0: who could do such a bizarre thing. You don't think about that happening to you until it does.
1: The bags were sealed with duct tape. Inside were chunks of cement and cinders, consistent with the material found on the floor of the car Karen was driving. Apparently, the killer used the cement to keep the bags underwater, but the body gases most likely raised them to the surface. Analysts found 6 dog hairs stuck to a piece of the tape, but there were no fingerprints found on the tape or the bags. The lake apparently washed away all other trace evidence.
2: I have been in law enforcement 33 years, and I have seen a lot of carnage. This affected me probably worse than anything that I've ever seen.
3: It's postseason. Post

0: At Karen Slover's autopsy, the medical examiner found she was shot in the head 6 times with a .22 caliber handgun at point-blank range.
1: Somebody was very angry, and I think when the actual murder occurred, absolutely lost control and just continued to shoot until probably the gun was empty.
0: The last time anyone saw Karen Slover alive was when she left work to pick up her son, who was spending the day with his grandparents.
2: More than likely, Karen was killed sometime between 5 p.m. When she left her job and 10 o'clock, roughly 10 o'clock, when her car was found out on the interstate.
3: There was many theories involved. One was she abducted by a pervert, serial killer type investigation?
0: The first potential suspect was her ex-husband, Michael, the father of her little boy.
1: There was obviously some violence in that relationship. We talked to several people who indicated that Michael had battered her in the past. I don't think it was a good relationship.
0: Karen wasn't very fond of Michael's family either. They were the ones babysitting Karen's son, Christopher, on the day of her murder.
4: Karen had a tough time with her ex-in-laws. They're the ones who watched her son, and it was frequently stressful when she either would go to drop him off or to pick him up.
0: But Karen's former husband, Michael Slover, had an alibi for the time of Karen's disappearance.
1: He was working as a security guard at Cub Foods. He had made an arrest that afternoon at Cub Foods. The police had been there.
0: Since Michael had an alibi, investigators turned their attention to Karen's current boyfriend, David Swan.
5: He'd had some run-ins with law enforcement. He'd been put on probation in the past. He had pretended to be or impersonate a law enforcement officer in the past. He'd spent time in a mental ward at a hospital.
0: 34-year-old David Swan had been dating Karen for only a short time. A background check revealed a disturbing incident.
1: He had been involved in killing a deer and then had put the deer over a swimming pool and had used a chainsaw or like instrument to clean the deer. And due to the fact Karen had been dismembered, we weren't exactly sure what the means of dismemberment were. We were interested in information like that.
0: And David's alibi was shaky. On the night of the murder, he was attending a friend's wedding rehearsal, and witnesses said he was 45 minutes late for the rehearsal dinner that followed. This created a 45-minute window that could not be accounted for.
1: We were concerned that David Swan was free for a period of time and could have possibly committed the crime during that time period.
5: I felt like he very, very possibly could have been the one. I remember telling the sheriff that I think I've got the guy.
0: Karen told friends she dreamt of moving to Georgia to pursue her modeling career. Was it possible that David grew angry over her plans to leave? Investigators brought in a profiler to study David's past.
5: The FBI profiler indicated that David did match the profile of the type of person that could be responsible for this type of crime.
0: But investigators had no hard evidence against him, and without it, they couldn't obtain a search warrant. Despite repeated interrogations, he denied having anything to do with Karen's murder. If David Swan was the killer, he might have committed the perfect crime.
6: Big news?
7: Crazy big news.

0: Friday at 8 on Discovery.
1: Police were convinced David Swan was involved in Karen Slover's murder. He had an alibi for the night of her murder, except for a 45-minute period he said he was running some errands. But no one could corroborate that. After 6 months, police decided to interrogate David one last time, hoping he'd incriminate himself.
2: We all held hands and prayed that, Lord, if this is your will, that if David Swan is in fact the one involved, you know, let us get a confession. If he's not involved, give us a sign, we can go elsewhere.
1: In this last interrogation, police continued to ask where he was on the night of the murder during the time he couldn't account for. The pressure paid off, but not the way police expected. David said that the reason he was late to the rehearsal dinner was that he went to the bank. Investigators went to that bank and checked the ATM surveillance video. It showed David Swan just as he said it would.
2: We were able to verify through the ATM tapes, David Swan did not have a window of opportunity to commit this crime.
1: With David Swan cleared, there were no other suspects. Investigators feared that Karen Slover's murder might never be solved.
3: I took it personally. I spent a lot of sleepless nights thinking about this case, wondering what I was missing, what we weren't doing, what we needed to do to actually come up with a killer in this case.
1: As a last resort, police looked one more time at the crime scene. It was clear there had to be another car at the scene.
2: There had to be more than one person involved with this. You couldn't leave a vehicle along the interstate and walk back to wherever you left from. Someone had to drive there and pick you up and take you back.
1: So who would have had the motive and the opportunity to commit this crime? Karen's ex-husband Michael had an alibi for the night of the murder, but his parents did not. They were the ones watching Karen's son Christopher on the day of the murder.
4: Michael Slover Sr., he works at a power plant up in the Decatur area. And once he clocked out, he has no alibi after that time. Jeanette Slover, who wasn't employed or anything, she had no alibi or anybody to corroborate their alibi.
1: 51-year-old Jeanette Slover detested her ex-daughter-in-law, Karen. And everyone knew how much she loved her 3-year-old grandson, Christopher.
3: I think the relationship between Jeanette and the boy was not normal. That Jeanette treated the boy as her own and actually believed it was her own son.
1: In fact, she told friends that after Christopher was born, she began breastfeeding him. Investigators checked telephone records and discovered that Michael Jr. called his parents 12 times on the weekend of the murder. Also suspicious, the Slovers owned a used car lot just 1 mile from their house. The lot, patrolled by 2 junkyard dogs, was always dirty and in disrepair. Just after Karen disappeared, neighbors said the lot got a makeover.
5: Michael Jr. and Michael Sr. were seen by the neighbors out at Miracle Motors out cleaning up the lot, cutting brush, cutting weeds, burning items.
1: Was it possible they were trying to remove something connected to Karen's murder? To find out, investigators contacted Richard Monroe, a well-known forensic geologist. Concrete and cinders were found with Karen's body. Could he tell if they came from the Slovers' car lot? Both samples were placed in a scanning electron microscope and hit with high-energy radiation.
6: In a vacuum in the SEM, the darkness that's in the little chamber, there is no light source. The only light puts in is the X-rays.
1: This enables the images of the samples to be magnified up to 5,000 times their actual size. Visually, the samples looked similar. Monroe then ground the samples into a powder and bombarded it with X-rays to identify the chemical makeup of the samples. Monroe concluded that the material found in the bag with Karen's body and the material from the car lot were similar enough to raise suspicions. But investigators needed more than that, and to get it, they turned to an unlikely source, the United States Army.

0: Wednesday at 8 on Discovery.
1: More than 2 years after Karen Slover's murder, investigators now suspected that her ex-in-laws were involved. The motive? Karen's former mother-in-law, Jeanette, wanted sole custody of her three-year-old grandson.
2: I think Jeanette Slover is filled with rage. I think that the relationship between Jeanette and Karen was not good. I think that Jeanette felt like the boy was her own, that Karen was a threat to take the boy from her, and she had to eliminate the threat.
1: Investigators found no forensic evidence inside the Slovers' house, but concrete from their used car lot was consistent with concrete found in the garbage bags with Karen's body. Investigators wanted more proof and went to unusual lengths to get it. They called in the Army to help them remove all the topsoil from the Slovers' 5,000-square-foot car lot. During a late winter snowstorm, 60 five-gallon buckets were filled with material. For six painstaking months, teams of investigators sifted through the debris. Finally, they found a potential clue, a button that read, Authentic Paris Sports Club. The jeans Karen was found in had the exact same buttons.
2: I get goosebumps thinking about it right now. Because we had worked so long and so hard on this and really had not come up with anything. That was the first piece of evidence we felt like we had that was going to lead us to the direction of the killers.
1: Further sifting revealed some rivets, which were also consistent with Karen's jeans. Then, investigators found a different type of button. It was cloth-covered plastic, the type used on shirts and blouses.
3: I called the investigator and I asked, where's the white sleeve that was on Karen's body? I can see here in the crime scene photos that there's a cloth-covered button on that sleeve. I want that sleeve.
1: Scientists took a fiber from the button on Karen's blouse and placed it under a comparison microscope.
3: Both buttons were composed of a cotton polyester mix.
1: The next thing was to identify the weave patterns on both buttons.
4: In this case, we had a simple one-by-one weave pattern, and that was consistent both with the button that was found at American Motors and the button that came from the sleeve of Karen Slover.
1: Both buttons were the same size, made of the same material, covered with the same fabric, with an identical weave pattern. Finally, the Slovers had two dogs, and scientists wondered if the hair on the duct tape came from one of them.
5: The analysis of animal DNA for forensic applications is unusual in that there are probably only three or four labs in the country that do it.
1: Only one of the six dog hairs from the duct tape provided enough DNA for an analysis.
5: We concluded that there was a DNA match between the hair on the duct tape and the reference dog, and that therefore the chances were very high that the hairs came from the same dog.
1: Jeanette and Michael Slover Sr. and their son, Michael Jr., were all charged with first-degree murder. Michael Jr. was charged because he aided his parents in the planning and commission of the crime. The motive? The Slovers were afraid Karen would move out of state, depriving them of time with Christopher. Based on the forensic evidence, prosecutors believe Karen went to the Slovers' car lot to pick up her son. During the dismemberment, buttons from her blouse and jeans fell on the ground. And they used cement and cinders from their lot to give weight to the plastic bags containing Karen's body. Some of the dog hair stuck to the tape they used to close the garbage bags, and its DNA matched the Slover's dog. They dumped Karen's body into Lake Shelbyville, and abandoned her car along a deserted highway. But the forensic evidence linked the Slovers to the murder in every imaginable way.
6: Obviously, this was a highly circumstantial case, but the forensic evidence we had was pretty clear-cut.
1: Although Michael Jr. was working at the time of the murder, he called his parents 12 times that weekend and helped clean up the crime scene afterwards. Prosecutors were convinced he was actively involved in planning the murder and cover-up. The three Slovers were all convicted of first-degree murder and sentenced to 60 years in prison.
7: Guilty was even a major blessing because we felt all three of them were involved.
8: I think the Lord had some intervention in this and put us down the right path. So that's just my little evangelizing to you for what it's worth.

0: Late at night, a man stopped his car on a residential street. Within seconds, he was dead. What did he see? And why did he stop? An asthma inhaler found nearby, and tiny acrylic fibers answered those questions when there were no eyewitnesses who could. Six gunshots fired in rapid succession shattered the early morning calm of Rockford, Illinois.
1: 911.
2: I just wanted to call and report that somebody fired gunshots over at the Auburn Manor.
3: Police responded to the area where they saw a car sitting in the middle of the roadway.
0: It was a maroon Chrysler. The lights were on. The car was still running. Behind the wheel was a middle-aged man who had been shot repeatedly in the head and chest. The car was still in reverse. An indication the man saw something, stopped, then drove backwards to investigate.
4: It was apparent from his position in the car and the seatbelt on that he had no time to react to the force that was used against him.
0: He was dead before he could put the car in park. When police ran the license plate, they got some shocking information.
4: The car had been registered to Kevin Rice and then did a double take and realized, my God, it's Kevin.
0: Kevin Rice was one of their own, a Rockford police officer, a 14-year veteran with a spotless record. Theo Glover was his partner.
3: I got a call from a commander, and he says, yeah, Kevin has been shot. So I said, okay, I'm getting ready. Where are you? I'm going to get dressed, and I'm going to be there. And then he stopped. He said, Kevin's dead at that point, and, you know, it sort of.
4: The scene was strangely quiet. Officers were kind of huddled together. Some were grief-stricken. Some were just silently assessing the evidence.
5: I remember one officer, he was just crying the whole time while he was trying to find evidence in the grass. And he was just like, well, you know, what else was I going to do? You know, our job now is to solve a crime that had just been committed.
0: 38-year-old Kevin Rice was the father of three children. The youngest was only 2 months old. He and his wife, Ardine, had been married for 15 years.
6: The day doesn't go by when I don't wake up in the morning and think about him. And I don't go to bed at night thinking about him. You know, little Kevin's always asking, when is my daddy going to come back from heaven?
0: Ardine Rice told police that Kevin got a phone call just after midnight. It was from the man who was laying carpet in their new house, the one they were moving into the very next morning.
7: But apparently there was a problem with the carpet. I don't know what the problem was. So Kevin left to go over to the new house to

0: So Kevin left to go over to the new house to check out what the problem was.
1: The carpet layer told police Kevin stopped by, told them what he wanted done, and left.
2: He was gone for about an hour, and when he was driving down the street where he was staying at the time, that's when he encountered his attackers.
1: Shell casings at the scene indicated he'd been shot with a .380 caliber weapon. The witness reported seeing a man in a dark hooded sweatshirt running away from the area. Police had to consider the possibility that the phone call from the carpet layer might have been a setup.
2: Pretty short order. There was a grim determination on the part of the officers to go about the business of finding out who had done this to Kevin.
3: So much chaos is going to be had.

0: airs Tuesday at 8 on Discovery.
1: Thousands of residents in Rockford, Illinois turned out for the funeral service of Detective Kevin Rice, the city's first slain police officer in 20 years.
2: It was really something special to see. You know, the hundreds of police cars, thousands of people lying in the streets, and just, it was quite a tribute, but we also realized that why they were doing this tribute, because Kevin was shot and killed, you know, trying to protect this community.
3: Kevin was a servant. He was a servant to God, to his family, to the department, to the city.
4: It was just so unbelievable that so many people, you know, could come out for my husband and acknowledge what a good person he was.
5: No matter what's going on, you make
6: it all right. It was just a hard thing to cope with. So

0: try to stay strong, but his memory stays alive in my heart.
1: Once Kevin was laid to rest, his fellow officers went to work to find his killer.
2: There was three goals here: identify who killed Kevin Rice, arrest him, and convict him.
1: Since Kevin Rice spent the last 7 years on the force investigating crimes that involved gang activity, this was a potential lead.
0: My first thought was maybe it was some type of gangbanger who was out there trying to, become a leader type of thing.
3: People don't enjoy having police officers interfere with their criminal activity. If they want to sell drugs or gangbang, they usually don't take too kindly to that, so you just never know what someone might do.
1: Detectives went through prison records to see if anyone Kevin arrested had been recently released. Meanwhile, in a search of the crime scene, police found some potential clues. In a nearby backyard, they came across a key ring with two keys on it. A few feet away was an asthma inhaler.
0: We now had another piece to the puzzle, and we were becoming more excited about, we were really onto something here. Maybe this is going to lead us in a direction that we really needed to go.
1: These items were dusted for prints, but none were found. In an odd turn of events, police recognized the keys. They were from the Auburn Manor Apartments, located about two blocks from the shooting.
0: Because of so many problems that were there, the management at Auburn Manor had given us a set of keys, and if we needed to respond to that building, we would be able to open the outer doors to let ourselves in.
1: Next to the apartment building, police noticed a dark blue hooded sweatshirt on the ground.
2: We knew that the witness, who was awakened by the gunshots, saw the figure wearing a dark-colored hooded sweatshirt. And this was abandoned fairly close, so certainly there was a good possibility that it might be involved.
1: The sweatshirt was given to forensic analyst Mary Wong. Since the killer used a .38 caliber handgun, there was the potential of gunshot residue on the sleeves.
4: When a weapon is discharged, a cloud of gas is formed, and then these particles are then deposited on any surface in the vicinity of the discharge.
1: Wong processed the sleeves and cuffs with a stub sampler, an aluminum disc with a carbon tape adhesive surface. The sample was bombarded with electrons, and the X-rays revealed three chemical elements: lead, antimony, and barium.
4: If those three elements are present, then that leads me to believe that that particle is actually a primer gunshot residue particle.
1: This meant Kevin Rice's killer was wearing this sweatshirt. Was it possible that the killer lived in the Auburn Manor Apartments?
5: The decision was made by the supervisors to send those keys out with teams of detectives to see, or at least rule out, if those keys went to any of the apartment buildings.
6: Rockford Police!
1: Investigators tried the keys in dozens of apartment doors, a tedious, time-consuming process with no success.
5: The apartment complex, I think it's four or five buildings, or six buildings. There's a lot of apartments. That's why they set out with four sets of keys and teams of detectives.
1: They were beginning to wonder whether this was a dead end until they got to the bottom floor and finally got a hit.
0: They were surprised, to the point they were saying, oh my God, this key works at this particular apartment here.
1: The man inside the apartment was 46-year-old Calvin Powell, and he was well known to police.
5: He's a colorful character. He's got several minor arrests. I believe there are some felonies for drugs or for property crimes.
1: Powell insisted he had nothing to do with Rice's murder, but he could offer no alibi. He told investigators that 19-year-old William Buck sometimes slept in his apartment and said that Buck owned a weapon.
2: What he told us was that in the past, Buck had assaulted him with a .380 caliber semi-automatic handgun. that was the caliber or the size of weapon that was used to shoot and kill Kevin Rice.
1: And there was another coincidence. The asthma inhaler found near the crime scene was traced by its lot number to William Buck's doctor.
2: William Buck was a patient at this clinic and actually had been prescribed the precise type of inhaler that we found, an inhaler used for asthma.
1: A background check of William Buck also revealed he was no stranger to violent crime.

0: No time like October.
1: Nineteen-year-old William Buck was now the prime suspect in Detective Kevin Rice's murder. A background check revealed some chilling information. He had just been released from a juvenile detention center after serving 6 years for a murder he committed when he was 12 years old.
2: There was no rhyme or reason to that killing. He was outside a tavern on the west side of Rockford, saw this man at the curb drinking a beer, and went up to him and shot him, and then fled the scene.
3: People were wondering, you know, how is it that he could have been released? You know, why did this happen?
1: When questioned by police, William Buck denied any involvement in Officer Rice's murder. He implicated his friend, 19-year-old Vincent Holmes, as the man who killed Kevin Rice.
2: Vincent Holmes, he was a street kid, late teens. He was friends with William Buck, hung out at the Auburn Manor apartment complex. Really had a flat affect, borderline functioning intellectually. Just a street kid with really no purpose in life.
1: Not surprisingly, when Holmes was questioned, he pointed the finger at William Buck. This created a problem. Could forensics prove who pulled the trigger? Several residents at the Auburn Manor apartment saw William Buck and Vincent Holmes together on the night of the murder. They were outside the apartment drinking. The residents were able to identify the clothes each man was wearing. And with a search warrant, that clothing was retrieved from their respective apartments and sent to forensic analyst Mary Wong. She conducted the same test she used on the hooded sweatshirt. No gunshot residue was found on either man's clothing. So the hooded sweatshirt and the shirts from both men were sent to Skip Palahniuk, one of the country's premier experts in trace evidence analysis.
4: In terms of physical evidence, microscopic evidence, this was the only evidence available. And so it assumed great importance in the case as the investigation proceeded.
1: His job was to determine which man was wearing the sweatshirt.
4: Whenever two objects come into contact, there's always a transfer of material. Anybody who's ever worn a new sweatshirt knows, especially if you take a dark sweatshirt and put on a white shirt, for example, that it sheds horribly. You get fibers all over the place.
1: Under a microscope, Palahniuk discovered that the sweatshirt was made up entirely of acrylic fibers. Palahniuk could find no acrylic fibers on Vincent Holmes' shirt, but he did find some on William Buck's shirt. But were these fibers from the sweatshirt? Most clothing isn't dyed with just one color. Usually, it takes a combination of colored dyes to get just the right shade. To identify the chemical makeup of the blue fibers, Palahniuk placed them on a plate of silica gel and dipped them into a solvent.
4: The solvent mixture travels its way up the plate. It starts to separate the dyes into individual components. It's sort of a gratifying moment as a scientist to see each dye separating out.
1: The fibers were unusual. Most contained three or four color mixtures. These fibers contained seven, and the colors and the composition were identical in both samples. This meant the blue acrylic fibers on William Buck's shirt came from the killer's hooded sweatshirt.
4: He was wearing either that shirt or, just by pure dumb luck, he was wearing an absolutely identical shirt to that one.
1: Finally, investigators swabbed around the neck of the sweatshirt and found microscopic skin cells, possibly from sweat. The DNA profile of those cells matched Buck's genetic profile. William Buck was arrested and charged with first-degree murder. And it was William Buck's accomplice, Vincent Holmes, who revealed why Kevin Rice stopped his car on that fatal night.
5: This is 250 years in the making, boys.

0: Huge savings
1: and free shipping from our U.S. warehouses.
2: On the night he was murdered, Detective Kevin Rice was preparing to move into a beautiful new house, one he'd built largely by himself.
3: This was really like his dream. It was something he wanted to do. He was really crafty and well-versed in that area, so he was really looking forward to, or did look forward to building it himself.
2: The furniture was to be moved in the following morning. The carpet was being laid that night, and there was a problem.
4: He got a call at home shortly after 1 o'clock in the morning from a friend of his who was finishing carpeting the house and informed that there was a problem with the measurements. And so he just threw on some casual clothes, jumped in his car, and went to see what the problem was.
2: Kevin went to his new house, helped fix the problem, then headed home. According to Vincent Holmes, he and William Buck were breaking into a car when Kevin Rice saw them. Even though Rice was unarmed, he confronted them. William Buck was fresh out of prison and had no intention of going back. Buck fired 6 shots. 5 hit Kevin Rice. Gunshot residue contaminated Buck's sweatshirt. As he ran from the scene, Buck dropped his keys and his asthma inhaler, then discarded his sweatshirt. But the unusual acrylic fibers from the sweatshirt still clung to Buck's shirt. The gunshot residue on the sweatshirt, the DNA from the sweat, the fiber transfer onto his shirt were clear proof William Buck fired the gun.
3: That was a blessing from God that he was running and he happened to drop something out of his pocket that he didn't realize he had dropped.
5: We felt very strongly about the evidence, just how they were able to tie everything together. You know, just something as simple as, you know, a hair fiber, or you know, a drop of sweat on a tag on a sweatshirt, and being able to extract DNA evidence from that. I think it was a very important part of the entire case, obviously.
2: William Buck was convicted of killing a police officer and sentenced to 68 years in prison.
4: In this day and age of TV shows like CSI, jurors have come to expect forensic evidence. This would have satisfied any one juror who sought that or required that before they could reach a guilty verdict.
2: No charges were filed against his accomplice, Vincent Holmes, who testified for the prosecution. In a case with no eyewitnesses, tiny acrylic fibers and an asthma inhaler told investigators all they needed to know.
6: There was so much evidence that they found on that sweatshirt. You kind of marvel at like how everything just kind of was able to be put back together.
7: We're not in the business of taking sides in a case unless the only side we're on is the side of truth.
8: Kevin would have been very proud. And he just would have been very proud at the way everybody rallied together to get his family justice.

0: Gambling has a lot more visibility than it used to. It's on the internet, it's on primetime television, and it's almost a varsity sport on some college campuses. But several young men learned the hard way that gambling can put your money at risk, and sometimes your life. Gambling isn't confined to casinos, church bingo, and backroom card games anymore. Now, it's everywhere. There are poker tournaments on the computer. You can play sports wagers offshore, and you can play the daily lottery, now run by local governments. 28-year-old Jason McGuigan saw gambling as a way to have fun and also make a living. He dabbled in casino gaming, but his real love was sports handicapping. He was known to wager thousands of dollars on a single event.
1: He was not a bookie. He had made the offer to quite a few people that if you give me some money, I'll sign you up with a betting service and give you advice. He was essentially trying to sell his advice.
2: McGuigan had spent some of his time with his associates and acquaintances boasting about the gambling. He almost was starting to emerge as sort of a wannabe gangster.
0: On a warm June afternoon, Jason's aunt stopped by his apartment to pick up an old computer. She found the back door open. Inside were the remnants of a massacre.
1: Jason McGuigan is laying on his back on the bed with his feet curling over the bed to the floor.
0: McGuigan had been shot twice with a 9mm handgun. Jason's two friends, Daniel Swanson and Dustin Wilson, were shot to death in the living room.
3: It could have been a professional hit just because of the way these bullets went into people.
0: Inside Jason's apartment was a receipt for a 9mm Glock pistol. He had purchased it just a few weeks earlier, but the gun wasn't found in the apartment. Also missing was the key to Jason's bank safe deposit box. Investigators believe Jason McGuigan was the intended target, and that his two friends sleeping in the living room were simply in the wrong place at the wrong time.
4: It's just totally unexpected. He didn't really have any enemies that we knew of at all. So when this happened, it was a big surprise to us.
5: Jason, Dustin, and Daniel, they were just normal kids trying to make something out of their life. They weren't bad kids.
0: When local news agencies reported the murders, a witness came forward with some revealing information. A few hours before the murders, the witness saw three men in a Cadillac Escalade shouting obscenities and making inappropriate gestures to an Asian man in the car behind them.
1: She remembers it clearly. She thought it was a road rage incident, and these three white kids were somehow racially attacking this Asian kid.
0: The witness identified the three men in the Escalade as Jason McGuigan, Daniel Swanson, and Dustin Wilson, the three murder victims.
2: In a case that had so many stunning revelations, this one ranked right up there with it.
6: This is 250 years in the making, boys.

0: Well, this ought to be fun.
1: Police in Verona, Wisconsin, were investigating a triple homicide. An analysis of the crime scene indicated that Jason McGuigan's two friends were killed first as they slept in the living room. The killer took Jason into the bedroom. There was some sort of discussion before he, too, was killed. In a search for suspects, police learned that Jason McGuigan and his upstairs neighbor, Todd Vincent, got into a fight a week or two before the murder.
2: McGuigan had slapped Todd. Todd retaliated by choking Jason or throwing Jason to the ground. Jason reported it to the police. It turns out that there wasn't enough of a conflict there that anybody even got charged.
1: Todd denied any involvement in the murders. Gunshot residue tests on his hands were negative. But he said something curious, that he didn't hear any gunshots from Jason's apartment. Ballistic experts say that's not necessarily unusual.
3: If they don't expect to hear a gunshot, when they do hear something, they'll interpret it some other way.
1: Next, police started to run down the vehicles parked outside Jason's apartment. One was Jason's Cadillac Escalade. The other was a red Toyota, one of two vehicles owned by Jason's friend, 19-year-old Mark Wu. He was from Taiwan, the son of a wealthy businessman and an honor student at the University of Wisconsin. When police tracked him down, Mark Wu was in New York City and about to board a plane to Taiwan to visit his family for the summer vacation. Mark said he left one of his two cars in Jason's parking lot because it was safer than parking in the city.
4: Wu had a residence downtown in Madison, and parking down there is very difficult, and he had a number of vehicles. And so by keeping one out at the Jason McGuigan's residence in Verona, he didn't have to worry about parking tickets.
1: On the night of the murders, Mark Wu said he was in his apartment in Madison, Wisconsin, and spent the night alone. But Mark's cell phone records indicated he was in Verona, about 30 miles away from his apartment, which is where Jason McGuigan lived.
2: Wu makes a call at 8:16 p.m. and it hits the Verona Tower. Verizon tests show that any cell phone call that hits Tower 165, the Verona Tower, is basically going to be confined to someone that's within the city limits of Verona.
4: He didn't really give a good explanation on why he had lied, but the gist of it was that he didn't know anything about these murders and he just thought that he should have basically an alibi.
1: And Mark Wu had no history of violence or erratic behavior.
5: Mark Wu was about as unlikely a suspect in a triple homicide as you're going to get. His yearbook entries, his classmates, former teachers, there wasn't really a sense of Mark Wu being a person who'd been in trouble.
6: I'd say naive, helpless, really nice guy. I was laughing out loud when the FBI suggested that he could be in a gang or something.
1: But police found evidence that Wu and McGuigan were both involved in gambling.
5: We learned that Mark Wu, through his family, it appears primarily, had resources. So he had money to burn.
1: 5 days before the murders, Mark Wu gave Jason McGuigan a large sum of money to bet on a professional baseball game.
2: One game in particular was the Major League Baseball game, Pittsburgh versus Cleveland. That game happened to go 15 innings and lasted about 5 hours.
1: Mark Wu used his cell phone to call a sports betting service that night to find out which team won.
7: The pitcher takes the sign, winds up. The pitch, it's in the dirt, past the catcher. The runner from third is heading home, and there's the throw. Safe. The game ends on a wild pitch, and Pittsburgh wins 7-6. I don't believe it. For the second night in a row, Pittsburgh wins in 15 innings.
1: According to friends, when Mark realized that he won, he couldn't contain his excitement.
4: Wu is ecstatic. He's screaming. He's excited. 17 grand. I won 17 grand.
1: When Mark Wu asked Jason McGuigan for the $17,000 he had won, he learned for the first time that Jason never placed the bet.
2: Jason reacts to that by pulling his newly purchased Glock pistol out of his pants, waves it at him, and says, "Shut the f*** up."
4: There was, in fact, no bet placed. Nothing documents that Wu had any money put down. Jason did not have any money put down. So this bet is completely a false bet.
1: Why Jason didn't place the bet is unclear. Either he forgot or decided to pocket Mark's money instead. Regardless, this gave Mark Wu 17,000 reasons to seek revenge.
0: This is 250 years in the making, boys.

0: Well, this ought to be fun.
1: Investigators now suspected that Jason McGuigan was murdered because of his gambling activities. In Jason's personal files was evidence he placed bets through Olympic Sports, an offshore betting agency in the Caribbean.
2: He would call in and they would tell you the lines, the spreads, and what the picks were on those games, and he would then place bets on those.
1: Gambling agencies set up shop outside the country to circumvent U.S. law enforcement.
3: All of his bets throughout his entire account history with Olympic Sports were made by telephone. Olympic Sports records all incoming phone calls, and the reason they do that is just in case somebody has an argument over whether or not they made a bet or did not make a bet, they've got some kind of proof to back up what happened.
1: When police listened to the tapes, they heard someone else on the phone with Jason.
4: Win 100 on Atlanta.
5: Okay, I'll place my bet.
1: The voice sounded like Jason's friend, Mark Wu. And it was clear that Wu was also betting big on sporting events.
2: You have Jason actually taking over, grabbing the phone in some manner, because you could hear the voice change on the tapes. You can also hear him in the background telling Wu what to do. So you could see that McGuigan is really sort of the mastermind behind any of this gambling that's going on.
5: I'd like to know who the pitchers are for the baseball game, Atlantic at New York.
4: No, Atlanta Braves.
5: Yeah.
4: Should be Maddox and Glavin.
5: Maddox and Glavin?
6: Yes, sir.
5: I'll place my bet on
4: Risk 100.
3: He didn't know what he was doing. He didn't know pitchers' names. He didn't know team names. He didn't understand the odds.
1: An investigation into Mark Wu's finances revealed a telling piece of information.
7: When we began to discover that Mark Wu had, over a 4 or 5 month period, drawn more than $70,000 out of his bank account, that Mark Wu was telling investigators that he, you know, at one occasion had dropped $15,000 on a single bet.
1: And investigators already knew there was a disagreement about the baseball bet and that Mark Wu believed Jason owed him $17,000.
2: So it tells us that there's definitely some money issues going on between the two of them, and they're very severe in nature.
1: Mark gave police permission to search his apartment. They found no bloody clothes or weapons. But in the parking lot was the second vehicle Mark Wu owned. This one was silver, like the one seen following Jason McGuigan the afternoon before the murders. Inside was the owner's manual for a Glock 9mm pistol, like the one missing from Jason's apartment, the same caliber weapon used in the murders. Ballistic expert Bill Newhouse compared the shell casings from the murder scene to the ones provided by the manufacturer when Jason purchased the weapon.
8: It was clearly printed as having been cartridge casings fired in, and it specified the Glock pistol, which it had been fired in, with the serial number and really nice information that we don't see very often.
1: They matched, proving that it was Jason's own weapon that killed him. Hoping to find the murder weapon, police searched the garbage dumpster behind Mark Wu's apartment. Instead, they found a pair of sandals in a white plastic bag, along with some of Mark Wu's credit card receipts. Police also checked other dumpsters in a 4-block radius.
7: They find out specifically where that particular garbage would be dumped. And they dig, and they, you know, do that dirty work that so often is the key to solving crime. And they find this gun case.
1: To see if the case contained any fingerprints, forensic analyst Mike Riddle used superglue fuming, a process where the chemicals from heated super glue adhere to finger oils. Riddle saw what he thought might be some partial prints and used yellow dye to enhance the image. These partial prints were in an unusual location.
9: They were in one of the corners in a curved portion of the gun case, partially covered by the foam rubber that was in there. Had I not removed the foam rubber, I probably would not have been able to develop these prints using super glue.
1: The prints belonged to Mark Wu. And on the sandals from the garbage dumpster, scientists found tiny, mist-like droplets of blood. DNA testing revealed the blood on the sandals came from the youngest murder victim, 17-year-old Dustin Wilson. Ironically, the dumpster should have been empty the day after the murders, but the garbage truck driver didn't pick up that day.
0: We spoke to the garbage collector, and he admitted that he often fibs on the document, indicating that he did pick it up when, in fact, he does not pick it up.
1: Mark Wu was arrested and charged with 3 counts of first-degree murder, but he would never be convicted.
6: This is 250 years in the making, boys.

0: Well, this ought to be fun.
1: Mark Wu's parents flew to the United States from Taiwan because they sensed trouble. Mark had withdrawn over $70,000 from his bank account and wouldn't give his parents an explanation.
2: Wu had been involved in some sort of money losses and, in their words, hadn't been a very good boy. And they were taking him back to Taiwan to make him sort of a good boy again.
1: Prosecutors say Mark Wu tried to collect the $17,000 Jason McGuigan owed him for the baseball bet. He wanted to deposit this money into his bank account to placate his parents. But Jason didn't place the bet, so he refused to pay. Around 3 p.m. on the day of the murders, a witness saw Jason McGuigan's friends threaten Mark Wu, angry apparently because Wu had been following them. Later that night, around 8 p.m., Mark broke into Jason's apartment, but Jason wasn't there. So he stole Jason's 9mm Glock pistol. Then called Jason, asking him what time he was coming home. Mark Wu returned to Jason's apartment around midnight, and Jason still wasn't there. Instead, Jason's two friends were in the living room, asleep. The ones who harassed him a few hours earlier. Mark Wu killed them to eliminate potential witnesses. In doing so, he got Dustin Wilson's blood on his sandals. Jason didn't come home until close to 2 a.m., and Mark was waiting for him. Again, Mark demanded his $17,000, but Jason didn't have that kind of money in his apartment. In desperation, he handed Mark the key to his safe deposit box. Then Mark shot Jason with his own gun. No one knows what Mark did with his bloody clothes and Jason's gun. He threw the gun case containing his fingerprints in a garbage can a few blocks from his home. He put his bloody sandals in a garbage bag and tossed them into the dumpster behind his apartment with the identification provided by his credit card receipts. The next morning, Mark flew to New York City with his parents. They were about to leave for Taiwan when police intervened.
3: He's holding a plane ticket to Taiwan, a country that does not have an extradition treaty with the United States. If Mark Wu gets to Taiwan, Mark Wu never becomes the criminal defendant in this triple homicide.
1: But the day before the trial, there was a stunning development. Mark Wu hanged himself in his jail cell.
4: He's about to be essentially humiliated in the public. His parents are going to find out what he did. He's 20 years old. He's going to prison for the rest of his life. He killed these three boys to try to cover up what he had done with all his parents' money. Then he had to kill himself again at the last minute to cover up what he had done and not face the truth.
1: As a courtesy to the victims' families, prosecutors laid out their entire case just as they would have presented it to the jury. And the science left no doubt there would have been a conviction.
2: We gave what would have been an opening statement or a closing statement to these family members and went through the evidence we had so that they knew we took care of their family members, their friend's killer, that this was the right person, there's not somebody else out there.
5: To me, they showed that Wu was guilty, and it was one of the better things that they ever could have done for us, short of us having an actual trial.
4: The DNA, the spatter, the shell casings, and the fingerprints are all what really wrap up this case and take it from a circumstantial case to a case that's proven by forensic evidence.

0: An unidentified woman was found dead, and police wanted answers. But everything they needed was in the dirt at the crime scene. And it told the story from the beginning to the tragic end. As the sun rose on the farmlands outside Delano, California, a farm worker saw something he never expected, that his farm had become a crime scene.
1: The scene indicated what was a very violent crime. There was obviously strong evidence, even initially, to indicate there was a sexual assault.
0: The victim was a young teenage girl. She was nude and had been beaten and stabbed to death.
2: No one would have been around to hear any screams. And it was the kind of place where there wouldn't have been just someone driving by, certainly on a dirt road off of the main road.
0: She had no identification, and she didn't match any missing persons reports. Police found a pair of jeans near her body. In the pocket was a keychain with the initial F. And there was some broken jewelry.
2: In the clothing up around her neck, there are pieces of a gold link chain. They're in the clothing and they're on her skin.
0: Crime scene technicians processed an area close to 700 square feet and photographed the shoe and tire impressions found in the soft dirt. Interestingly, there was only one set of shoe prints.
1: Presence of only one set of footprints at the scene, when you obviously know there's been two people, is an indicator that the victim very well may have been dragged from the vehicle.
0: Also in the dirt near the tire impressions were handprints, presumably those of the victim.
3: She had put up a struggle. You could actually see imprints of her buttocks marks in almost a half circle where she had put up a struggle and was fighting.
0: The only way to identify the victim was to somehow trace the keys found in her jeans.
2: It seemed pretty bleak that we were going to be successful in finding the apartment, that mailbox key would open and that the house key would open, because people are often murdered and then transported long distances.
0: The town closest to the crime scene was Delano. Around noon, starting at the north end of town, detectives tested the key in every apartment building mailbox they could find, being careful not to miss a single apartment complex. They tested hundreds of mailboxes.
2: In the back of your mind, you're hoping that it'll work, but anyone that's a betting person must have known, I knew, that the odds were probably pretty slim that we were going to be successful in finding the right mailbox.
3: We were at this for several hours, enough to get a blister on my thumb.
0: They continued to move south and never gave up, since it was the only real lead they had. Finally, they got a break. The key fit mailbox number 3 in an apartment building in a working-class neighborhood in Delano.
3: That gave me a pretty good idea that I was in the right place.
2: It was kind of exhilarating because now we're moving on to another, leg of this case where we have an opportunity to identify the victim.
0: The next step was to test the other key, and it worked in the front door of apartment 3, although no one was home.
1: It is absolutely classic shoe leather detective work. They had no idea which apartment complex they were dealing with, and they just had to go to one after another.
0: The apartment belonged to Christine Hildreth, a registered nurse who worked at the local hospital. When investigators spoke with her, she was able to identify the victim as her 17-year-old daughter, Florence.
3: It is rough. It's one of the hardest things to do in the job.

0: 17-year-old daughter, Florence.
1: It is rough. It's one of the hardest things to do in a job, but it's a necessary thing to do sometimes. You have to get this identification so you can proceed backwards, backtracking this victim to track down the individual that's responsible, the suspect.
2: What I can remember being is shocked. I was shocked that something like that had happened to her, and I was shocked that something like that had happened in Delano.
0: Florence was a high school senior, president of the student union, and member of the honor roll. Her dream was to study medicine.
1: This was not one of those juvenile delinquents. She was a cheerleader, and she was well-liked. She had everything going for her in the world, everything. And she was not involved with any type of drugs that we ever found out about. It became very clear that she was just a really good kid.
3: Whatever is here can't wait to be heard.

0: Well, this ought to be fun.
1: Seventeen-year-old Florence Hildreth was found murdered in the farmlands outside Delano, California. Investigators had clues, but no suspects. The medical examiner identified the cause of death as multiple stab wounds to her neck, and there was evidence of sexual assault. Toxicology tests found no alcohol or drugs in her system.
2: She was such a quiet person. She kept to herself. She didn't really bother anybody. You would think, why would anybody want to hurt her?
1: When forensic experts analyzed the evidence found at the crime scene, they were astounded by the quality of what they saw. It looked as though the perpetrator was wearing a new pair of Brooks Brand athletic shoes, size 12.
3: I can't believe it. It's very unusual to have that kind of detail where you can actually make out the name brand of the shoe and the fine detail, even down to the characteristics of the shoe.
1: And the tire tracks were also telling. The right front tire had left its impression on the side of a small mound of dirt. It showed the letters D, S, and V on the lower sidewall near the tread. They were probably from the words limited service, which was printed on the side of spare tires.
4: That's extremely unusual. I've never had a situation where you actually had words imprinted like that from the side of the tire that you could see.
1: The last time anyone saw Florence was the previous evening around 10:30. She was walking home from her cousin's house, a distance of less than a quarter of a mile.
5: The two possible scenarios detectives had at that point was either somebody that she knew came along and had offered her a ride and she accepted, or that she had actually been physically pulled off the road by a stranger.
1: If Florence was abducted by a stranger, this was not good news for investigators.
5: If you're dealing with a pure stranger situation, it's often very difficult to find a connection or a link between the victim and the killer.
1: Her friends and family were convinced she would never get into the car of someone she didn't know.
2: I think she felt like she could trust him and that he was going to take her wherever she needed to go, that he wasn't going to take her anywhere to harm. I don't think she would put herself in harm's way, no. No.

0: In the course of an investigation, police usually withhold certain information from the public. But in a small town, that's not always easy. And in this case, the gossip actually helped.
1: Things about this case were already starting to circulate in the community. Even though we were keeping a lid on stuff, the community knew where her body had been discovered because they probably saw the law enforcement vehicles out there.
0: And because of this information, a neighbor called police with a tip. She said she was driving on Cecil Avenue, not far from the crime scene, around midnight, and saw a red pickup truck parked along the side of the road. It was distinctive because it had ski racks.
2: Delano's just a farming town in the middle of the Central Valley. We don't even have snow here in the winter, so, you know, most pickup trucks, and there are a lot in the area, are working vehicles, but ski racks on a pickup truck is very unusual.
0: Florence's family knew immediately who owned that truck. It belonged to Rodney Berryman, an unemployed young man who was living with Florence's uncle. Berryman also had a criminal past, with several arrests in Los Angeles for drug-related crimes. When investigators questioned Berryman, he wasn't much help.
1: He denied anything more than just knowing Florence. He denied having her in his vehicle. He just denied everything related to this homicide.
2: He denied that his truck was at the scene, and in fact, he denied he'd ever been on Cecil Avenue, which is hard to do if you're in Delano for any length of time. It's a main drag.
0: When police looked at his truck, they didn't see a spare tire like the one that left prints at the crime scene. And there was no blood inside the vehicle or any other signs of violence. The case was beginning to look like it would never be solved.
3: This is 250 years in the making, boys.

0: The prime suspect in Florence Hildreth's murder was Rodney Berryman, a 24-year-old drifter with a criminal history. He denied any involvement in the crime.
1: He had not been in the area, the Delano area, very long. He'd come from Los Angeles. He was actually staying with Miss Hildreth's cousin and residing at that same residence, and had an acquaintance or relationship with one of her female cousins.
0: At first, investigators found no evidence in Berryman's truck that could place the vehicle at the scene. But under the front seat was a clue that could have easily been overlooked. Investigators found several links to a gold piece of jewelry, which was sent to supervising criminalist Greg Laskowski.
2: Well, I received some individual links that looked like cut horseshoes or crimped horseshoes. And they appeared to be, they weren't heavy, so it was cheap jewelry, possibly some kind of brass-type jewelry.
0: To make the chain, the manufacturer would have cut each link with a tiny tool, then attach it to the end by crimping the edges back together. Under a microscope, Laskowski saw the highly distinctive marks from the tool used to cut these links.
2: I'm looking for striations that run across the length of the cut surfaces.
0: The striations on each tool are different. They're created when the tool is made and by normal wear and tear. Laskowski compared the striations on the links from Rodney Berryman's truck to the links on the jewelry found with Florence Hildreth's body. At 50 times magnification, the results were clear.
2: I have links from the victim's body. They have markings on them that are of the same type and made by the same tool that made the markings that made up the necklace. It certainly indicates that the suspect would have some explaining to do.
0: But if Rodney Berryman was the killer, what happened to the spare tire? When investigators searched further, they found one in Berryman's backyard, leaning up against the house. They confiscated the tire, and Greg Laskowski made an impression in materials similar to the soil at the crime scene. He also took an impression of the side walls. The comparison was remarkably clear. The impressions forming the letters V, S, and D at the crime scene were identical to the letters on the side of Rodney Berryman's spare tire. And numerous scratches on the tire, known as accidental markings, matched in both samples as well. Rodney Berryman was not told about this evidence. During his formal interrogation, he was asked if anyone else ever drove his truck. He said, absolutely not.
3: When Rodney Berryman says that no one ever, under any circumstances, drives his vehicle, well, that points pretty strongly towards him being in the vehicle.
4: He was making negative, what they call negative statements. He was lying to me. And when somebody does that, you keep, let them keep going with that, because the more they lie, the deeper they dig their hole.
0: Berryman looked like he'd been in a fight.
4: I did see a scratch on his face also. I recall seeing a scratch on his face, and I asked him where he got that scratch. And he stated that he had gotten it during a basketball game with a friend of his.
0: And investigators noticed he was wearing a brand new pair of Brooks Brand athletic shoes similar to the impressions found at the crime scene. And on those shoes was even more evidence.
4: When I was talking to him, I just looked down at his shoes and I seen some spots on them that looked like blood. Why, naturally, I am very pleased with this.
0: Once again, Greg Laskowski made impressions of Berryman's sneakers in the same material he used for the tire. Again, the impressions were clear. The size, make, and model were identical to the impressions at the crime scene. The accidental characteristics were also identical. And the blood? This was before DNA testing, so analysts turned to a process called electrophoresis. They passed an electrical current through the blood sample, which revealed a unique combination of enzymes. This showed the blood on Berryman's sneakers was almost surely Florence Hildreth's.
1: It was consistent with having come from 0.068% of the African American population, and Ms. Hildreth was included within that group. So for pre-DNA testing type evidence, it was pretty strong indicator that it was her blood.
0: Rodney Berryman unwittingly left a generous array of evidence at the crime scene, which enabled investigators to charge him for Florence's murder within 24 hours of the crime.
5: This is 250 years in the making, boys.

0: That's what we do.
1: He was a violent individual, what's characterized as a sociopath or an antisocial personality disorder, an individual who believes that basically they have the right to do whatever they want and they don't have to follow any rules, so they can do whatever they want at any point in time, even if it harms another person.
2: One last bit of evidence sealed the case against Rodney Berryman. He denied Florence was ever in his truck. But a thumbprint was found on the passenger side dashboard. It matched Florence's print.
1: That was another one of the things that really ensnared him. He denied that she'd ever been in the vehicle, and yet her thumbprint was there. That obviously can't have been there if she wasn't in the truck.
2: Police believe that when Florence walked home that night, she was simply in the wrong place at the wrong time. Rodney saw her walking home. They knew one another casually, and Rodney offered her a ride. When she got into his truck, she left her thumbprint on the dashboard. Instead of taking her home, Rodney drove 12 miles away to a deserted farm. The evidence clearly shows a confrontation. When Berryman dragged her from the truck, her necklace broke, leaving several links underneath the driver's seat. After the sexual assault, Berryman stabbed Florence to death, and drops of her blood fell onto his sneakers. During this time, a witness saw his truck in the vicinity and later reported it to police. The next morning, Berryman removed the spare tire from his truck but left it in the backyard, not realizing its forensic importance. The distinctive tire impression, the shoes, the necklace, the fingerprint, and blood evidence left little doubt as to the perpetrator.
1: She was young, a good student with her whole future ahead of her, and the loss of, you know, someone like that with their whole life ahead of them and a lot to accomplish is, any loss of human life is tragic, but that's a particularly tragic situation.
3: She took a ride from a person that she thought she knew, that she thought she could trust, and he turned on her, you know. He turned on her. It was awful.
2: Rodney Berryman was convicted of first-degree murder. He now sits on death row in San Quentin Prison.
1: The various items of forensic evidence essentially created a web that Mr. Merriman became ensnared in. Forensic evidence was so strong that the jury convicted very quickly, and there really was just no way to explain away all the different forensic evidence.
4: The amount of evidence and the quality of that evidence, I think that's what made it easy for the jury to come to the conclusion that Mr. Berryman was guilty and deserved the highest penalty.
5: If it wasn't for the crime lab on the other side taking what we found during that almost 24-hour period where we were running to find this guy, I don't know that we would have been successful in the prosecution.
6: I still have to say that at that time and at that place, the scientific and forensic work that was done was excellent, and it was correct.
2: A hit-and-run driver tried to remove all evidence of the crime. The vehicle was repaired, washed, polished, vacuumed, then sold to a new owner. Was it possible that some forensic evidence remained? It was late in the evening on a hot summer night in Harrisburg, Pennsylvania, the state capital. The streets were empty. As Artie Allen was driving home, he saw something odd. There were sparks flying over the top of a Jeep. The brake lights went on, then it sped away. Allen stopped and on the sidewalk found a man unconscious and bleeding profusely. The sparks he saw were from the man's cigarette. A short time later, paramedics declared the victim dead at the scene.
0: My first impression was that the pedestrian had stepped out into traffic and was hit by a vehicle that was traveling south on Cameron Street. There really wasn't anything that we could reconstruct to say how fast the vehicle was traveling.
2: The victim was 42-year-old Kenneth Keynes, a former Marine who worked as a day laborer and lived nearby. Keynes was unmarried and had no children.
7: Well, I was angry, upset. And because it was a hit and run, we didn't know who did it. I didn't know if they would find out who did it.
2: The witness, Artie Allen, said the hit-and-run vehicle was a dark SUV, but he wasn't sure of its make, model, or license plate number. The scene itself provided very little evidence.
0: We had two scuff marks of blood in the right lane of the roadway, as well as 20-plus pieces of lens fragment from a vehicle.
2: Police collected the pieces of glass and plastic at the scene and took them to the lab.
0: Officer Lida, who was one of the investigators that responded to the scene, I gave him the task of piecing together, if possible, the lens fragments that we found at the scene.
2: Lida resorted to one of the oldest forensic techniques, what's known as a physical fit. Like a puzzle, using scotch tape, he connected pieces that appeared to match. Some were no more than slivers.
8: It was tedious. There's numerous pieces, and just matching the lens pieces together was tedious, but I was determined.
2: After three long days, the pieces of broken lens provided some useful information. There was a Chrysler Car Company logo, along with the manufacturer's code number. From that, he was able to identify the vehicle.
8: The gentleman I talked to, it was actually a parts manager, was able to narrow down the vehicle to a 96 or a 97 Jeep Cherokee, a Laredo, or even a Grand Cherokee.
2: At the autopsy, the medical examiner found black paint chips on Kenneth Keynes' body, most likely from the vehicle that killed him. And he also recovered glass from Kane's elbow, which had gone through the windshield. A toxicology report showed that Kane's had been drinking.
9: Mr. Keynes had a blood alcohol content of 0.17%. That state of inebriation probably contributed to this accident in the sense that he stumbled off the sidewalk into the street.
2: To find the driver, investigators had to quickly locate the black 1996 or 97 Jeep, but there were thousands in the area. Otherwise, with some body repairs, the driver could cover up his crime.

0: Well, this ought to be fun.
1: As with all hit-and-run accidents, police began their investigation by contacting local body shops to see if anyone had brought in a black Jeep that had front-end body damage.
2: We did get a couple garages that called in, and we would go to the garages and look at the vehicle. And none of the vehicle's damage matched the damage that we were looking for.
1: Months passed with no solid leads. There was only one witness to the accident. No others came forward. Investigators began to worry if they'd ever find the person who killed Kenneth Kanes.
3: This accident had really fallen off the map in terms of news coverage in Harrisburg very quickly after it occurred. It was just another unfortunate traffic accident in which somebody had lost their life.
2: It went cold. We stopped getting tips. We didn't get any calls from any more repair shops. And at that time, which was about a month later, we just put it on hold and we moved on to current accidents.
1: Then, about 6 months later, police got an unsigned Christmas card with a tantalizing piece of information.
4: To whom it may concern, this past July, a hit-and-run driver killed a man on Cameron Street. I have heard that State Representative Tom Druce was out drinking that night. The representative traded in his state-leased vehicle the next day. It was a black Jeep.
1: 38-year-old Thomas Druce was a four-term Republican state representative.
5: He was tremendously smart politically, had great political sense, was a tremendously effective legislator as well for somebody so relatively young. He was only all of 40, which, of course, in political years, is still a pretty young guy. And he just sort of had that aura about him of a guy, you can see that in people, of a guy on the rise.
1: The card was postmarked from downtown Harrisburg, and police thought that the handwriting looked like a woman's.
2: The Christmas card, I believe, came from someone that works close with Druce, possibly a secretary and perhaps a jilted lover.
6: I was somewhat suspicious. It's not uncommon to get tips that proved to be false.
2: When did you last?
1: Investigators checked with the Department of Motor Vehicles and discovered that Tom Druce was driving a leased black Jeep that had been provided for him by the taxpayers of Pennsylvania.
6: I decided to convene a team or a task force of investigators. I knew this was going to be a different type of investigation.
1: When police questioned Druce, he was cooperative and denied any involvement in the hit-and-run accident. On the night of the fatal accident, Druce said he was with several staff members having a few drinks. Afterwards, he said he stopped by his office at the state capitol, picked up some files, then got onto the Pennsylvania Turnpike to drive home. He admitted he was in a minor traffic accident, but said it happened on the Pennsylvania Turnpike when he hit a traffic barrel on the side of the highway.
7: He filed a claim with his insurance company and told the insurance carrier that he struck a sign on the Pennsylvania Turnpike while he was en route home that particular evening.
1: The insurance company paid $3,500 to fix Druce's SUV. It was repaired, then Druce returned the vehicle to the leasing company a week after the accident and got a new vehicle.
6: Initially, Druce said that it was time to get a new lease and that the mileage on his lease was getting high.
1: Then, investigators realized there was a way to substantiate his story. If Druce was telling the truth that the accident happened as he drove home on the Pennsylvania Turnpike, then the security cameras at his office building's parking lot would show there was no body damage to his vehicle before he got onto the highway.
2: The Capitol complex has its own police department, and the whole complex is photographed. But it's kind of amazing that night that the gate that Druce entered, that camera malfunctioned. And in fact, the Capitol cop that was working that gate retired right after the Druce investigation became public.
1: A fascinating coincidence.

0: Well, this ought to be fun.
1: Are you going to resign?
2: When the press learned that State Representative Tom Druce had been driving a vehicle similar to the one leaving the scene of a fatal hit-and-run accident, there were all sorts of questions and very few answers.
3: Who wants somebody like that for their rep? A murderer! That's what he is, a murderer!
4: From the start, there was a lot of concern about a white politician from a wealthy area outside of Philadelphia getting special treatment from the authorities at the expense of this poor, down-on-his-luck African-American.
5: I thought that Juice was getting special treatment because of who he was.
2: After the accident, Druce had the Jeep repaired, then returned it to the leasing company, who in turn sold it at a car auction, where it was purchased by a New York State car dealership and then sold to another customer as a used vehicle. And 6 months had passed since the accident. Even if investigators found the Jeep, would it reveal anything useful after all this time?
6: I didn't think we were going to find anything. From the road grime and dirt, water, and everything getting in there.
7: We had no eyewitnesses who could put Tom Druce behind the wheel of a car driving at that location at that time. So it was going to become imperative that there be some type of physical evidence to connect him with the crime scene.
2: With the help of New York State officials, investigators found the Jeep's new owner and impounded the vehicle.
8: We took the vehicle up to the State Police mechanical garage and with the assistance of State Police, dismantled the passenger front end of the vehicle to gather evidence.
2: First, they measured the height of the passenger's side mirror and compared it to the severe bruise on the left side of Kane's body. The height and size were identical. And they also found what looked like a human hair.
9: It was caught in the seam on the right side mirror where it's spring-loaded so that if there's impact there, it flexes back and then comes closed again.
2: Next, they disassembled the vehicle.
9: You basically break the car down into a grid and you start at one spot and work your way all the way through. And by putting an extreme amount of light onto a surface area, very small dust particles, hairs, fibers, stuff, and also by using an oblique lighting or a side lighting technique, a lot of times you'll see materials that you would not see with the naked eye.
2: And with this technique, he found some blue fibers still present on the right front tire. And there were shards of broken glass in the crevice with the windshield wipers. Was it possible these shards were from the broken windshield? The glass fiber and hair was sent to the forensics lab for testing to see if the shards of glass matched the glass taken from the victim's elbow. Scientists tested its refractive index.
10: An example of this is if you look at a glass of water with a spoon or a knife or a fork in it, you'll see that the knife or fork appears to be going in a straight line, and once it hits the water, it looks like it's offset.
2: The shards were ground into tiny pieces, placed in an oil solution, then heated.
10: What you're trying to do is to get the liquid and the glass to be at the exact same refractive index at the same time, and when that happens, the glass becomes invisible.
2: The glass from Kenneth Kane's elbow had the same refractive index as the broken windshield pieces found in Tom Druce's SUV. Next, scientists took some paint from the Jeep and compared it to paint found on Kenneth Kane's body. The samples were heated to 700 degrees centigrade.
10: That intense heat blows the sample apart, but the sample blows apart the same way every time because of the heat, the amount of heat, and the amount of time that it's applied.
2: Both paint samples had identical reactions. But the paint and glass found on the victim could have come from thousands of other Jeeps, not just the hit-and-run vehicle. So investigators tested their last two pieces of evidence, the fibers and the human hair. Fibers from Kenneth Kane's jeans were compared to the fibers found in the wheel well of Tom Druce's Jeep. Both were cotton and identical in shape and color. But the most telling was the human hair. Its shape and thickness told investigators it was an arm hair. Under a comparison microscope, the hair from the Jeep was compared to an arm hair from the victim, Kenneth Kane's. Forensic analysts concluded that the single human hair found lodged in the hinge of the passenger side mirror was microscopically consistent with Kenneth Kane's hair. After all this time, it was still there.
7: I firmly believe Tom Druce washed that car the night of the incident or shortly thereafter. The car was then traded in, resold, I'm sure had been washed many times in the interim before we recovered it. And to recover that type of evidence linking someone to a crime is really amazing.

0: Well, this ought to be fun.
1: Seven months after the accident, Thomas Druce was charged with homicide by vehicle in the hit-and-run death of Kenneth Kanes. He was also charged with insurance fraud, leaving the scene of an accident, and tampering with evidence.
2: Druce did try and cover up the accident. From the minute the accident occurred, he took deceptive step after deceptive step to throw investigators off the scent of him being involved in this particular crash.
3: He was never admitting that he had hit Mr. Kanes. He admitted that he had an accident, and he admitted some uncertainty as to what he may have hit. He claimed that he thought he had hit a sign, but obviously he never stuck around to report the accident and find out.
1: But the evidence told another story. By his own admission, Tom Druce was drinking with some staff members on the night of the fatal accident. No one knows whether he was intoxicated. Kenneth Kanes had also been drinking that night and was walking along Cameron Street, presumably on his way home. The witness said Druce applied his brakes but kept going. Prosecutors believe Druce knew immediately he had hit someone or something. The broken windshield alone indicated this. Druce said he drove to his office a few blocks away, possibly to survey the damage. Why the security cameras in the parking lot malfunctioned that night is still a mystery. The next day, prosecutors think Druce continued the cover-up by washing the Jeep, then taking it in for repairs. He filed an inaccurate insurance claim when he lied about where the accident occurred.
4: Juice was worried about his career. He's concerned about his career. He's concerned about himself. I don't think he would have cared who it would have been. If it had been a poor white person or a poor Hispanic, whoever it was.
2: If Druce had just stopped at the scene of the accident, I wouldn't be sitting here today talking about the Tom Druce case. He would have not been charged with hit and run. He would have not have tampered with the vehicle, tampering with evidence, and he would have not have lied or committed insurance fraud.
1: 6 months later, after the Jeep had been repaired, washed, waxed, vacuumed, and sold to a new owner, there was still a substantial amount of evidence remaining on the vehicle which linked it to Kenneth Kanes' death. Glass from the windshield matched the glass in Kanes' elbow. An arm hair consistent with Kenneth Kanes' was in the passenger's side mirror. Fibers consistent with the victim's jeans were found in the Jeep's wheel well. And paint, like that from Tom Druce's Jeep, was found on Kenneth Kanes' body.
5: But I can only imagine that he had to be devastated beyond belief to know that we recovered that vehicle and we're going to obviously process that forensically.
1: In September of 2000, avoiding a public trial, Thomas Druce accepted a plea bargain. He pled guilty to leaving the scene of an accident, evidence tampering, and insurance fraud. He served 2 years in prison, paid a civil fine to Kenneth Kanes' family in the amount of $100,000, and resigned his position as state representative.
6: Sometimes it astonishes me what you can come up with the smallest things. It just goes to show you that every little piece that you collect has a very important role in your investigation.
1: The medical examiner ruled the death an accident, but a forensic detective disagreed. The final resolution took 3 long years and raised questions about the accuracy of an autopsy. Paterson, New Jersey is an industrial suburb outside New York City, which has its share of violent crime.
0: One of the town's most unusual cases happened in 1980.
7: I would personally rank it as being one of the most interesting, challenging cases I ever had.
0: 29-year-old Frankie Pullian was found dead on a deserted road underneath an abandoned car. Apparently, the person driving the vehicle hit Frankie, then fled the scene, leaving the vehicle behind. Frankie Pullian worked for a local funeral home as a handyman. Before that, he served a brief stint in the U.S. military.
8: He would run errands for the funeral home, and the funeral home was also kind of a stopping-off point for the police as well. And it was one of the more successful black funeral homes in Patterson.
0: Police discovered that the hit-and-run vehicle had been stolen a month earlier. The owner was a retired policeman who lived nearby, who had an alibi for the night before.
7: He was an elderly gentleman. There was no way that anyone would even, in their wildest dreams or imagination, suspect that he was involved in this.
0: To approximate the time of the accident, Patterson police checked patrolman's records for the night before and found an important clue.
7: Earlier that morning at approximately 4 a.m., the same patrol unit did pass that area. And the significance of that is when they did pass at that time, the Maverick and the body were not there.
0: Since Frankie's body was discovered at 6 a.m., the accident occurred sometime between 4 and 6 a.m. But what was Frankie Pullian doing walking along this street in this part of town so early in the morning?
8: It wouldn't be a place where you'd generally be taking a walk, but it certainly would be a good place for a crime because it was dark and it was unlikely there'd be other people around.
0: Frankie's body went directly to the funeral home where he worked. The medical examiner conducted the autopsy there, a common procedure at the time.
7: Passaic County did not have a centralized morgue, and what they did have were contracts with various funeral homes that would act as morgues.
0: The medical examiner concluded that Frankie died of massive trauma, the result of the hit-and-run accident.
9: There was nothing to show otherwise that it was other than a hit and run due to the nature of the injuries that were reported by the ME.
0: But despite the autopsy report, investigators were troubled. They thought some of the elements of the accident scene looked staged.
10: This car was at the far end of Dead End Street. The car looked like it was facing out. I don't know how this individual driving this vehicle could have gotten enough speed to run over somebody and kill them in the short distance.
0: Investigators searched the stolen vehicle for clues to the driver's identity. There were no fingerprints in the car, not even on the steering wheel. But investigators found blood inside the car on the passenger side, which was very suspicious.
8: Then instantly it gets more interesting.
0: And the focus of the investigation began to change.
11: Is here can't wait to be heard.

0: Well, this ought to be fun.
1: To find out whether Frankie Pullian's death was truly the result of a hit-and-run vehicle accident, investigators called in Walter Suhaka, a nationally recognized expert in accident reconstruction. Luckily, police had taken numerous photos of the scene. And what Suhaka didn't see in those pictures was telling.
2: Behind the car, there were no skid marks. Anybody that comes down the road that hits a pedestrian, in those days before ABS brakes, the first thing a person would do would be slam on the brakes. There was no skid marks.
1: There should have been serious front-end damage to the car, but there was none. And the position of the body under the car didn't make any sense.
2: In a pedestrian accident with a gentleman who's 5'8" tall and he weighed 144 pounds, you would expect that if he was struck by a car, he would end up on the hood of the car, striking the windshield, and then roll off the side.
1: Also, it looked as if the impact literally knocked the victim's coat off his body. Suhaka said this could not be the natural result of an accident.
2: How does the coat come off? It did not make sense. Also, there was a watch with just a watch face with no straps. That didn't make sense at all. We never found the straps.
1: But most telling was the blood found in the tire tracks behind the car. If Frankie had been hit by the front of the car and lodged underneath, his blood wouldn't be behind the rear tires. And Mr. Suhaka found blood spatter on the windshield inside the car and blood drops on the inside trim of the passenger's side door. Obviously, there wouldn't be blood inside a car from a collision outside.
2: It was one of my suggestions that we need to exhume the body to find out what the actual injuries were.
1: Since the death had officially been declared an accident, it took more than 3 years of legal wrangling to get permission for the exhumation. The second autopsy was conducted by Dr. Geeta Natarajan, a pathologist with the state coroner's office.
3: The first thing I noticed is the level of preservation and the condition of the body being fair. The second most important finding was that the external body surface failed to show any injury. There were no bruises

0: were no brush burn, like he was dragged by a vehicle.
1: Dr. Natarajan discovered 4 linear fractures along the back of the skull. 1, a depressed circular fracture, was not noted in the first autopsy. This blow by a hammer-like object to the back of the head did not happen from being hit by a car.
0: You can't take an automobile and make it, you know, and have a person's skull being struck by a small area of 1.5 by 3/4 inch.
1: And there were wood splinters around the wound.
2: Well, first of all, under a car, in front of a car, there's no wood. Why would there be wood splinters in the skull?
3: This was never mentioned during the first autopsy, nor do I believe that an autopsy or an examination of a full examination of the skull was ever done during the first autopsy.
1: There were also no broken limbs, virtually unheard of when a pedestrian is hit by a car. So Dr. Natarajan changed the official manner of death from accident to homicide. But how were these injuries overlooked in the first autopsy?
0: The medical examiner who did the autopsy, who issued the initial death certificate, was not a forensic pathologist. He was not even a pathologist. He was a general practitioner. He did what best he could do under the circumstance, but he was not trained formally in pathology or in forensic pathology.
1: And that autopsy was conducted at the funeral home of E. Lee White, the victim's employer. Apparently, White started the examination before the coroner arrived.
0: The medical examiner remembers Mr. White calling him and saying, "Doc, I will go ahead and start with the case, so when you get here, I'll have the organs out."
1: Investigators now suspected that the original medical examiner didn't perform much of an autopsy. Apparently, he accepted the hit-and-run scenario since Frankie's body was found underneath the car. Regardless, investigators now knew Frankie Pullian was murdered. But why?

0: There were two separate autopsies performed on Frankie Pullian's remains, done 3 years apart. The original autopsy concluded Frankie's death was the result of an automobile accident. The second autopsy concluded he was murdered with a blunt instrument before his body was placed beneath the car.
1: Had law enforcement had that information in the very beginning, obviously this case would have gone in a much different direction right from day one.
0: And the photos of the vehicle provided evidence of where Frankie was killed.
2: When I started reading the reports, they said there was blood inside the car. I had to read the report twice. It just didn't make sense. Turned out there was splatter from blood on the inside windshield and on the dashboard.
0: Serology test identified the blood in the car as type O, the same blood type as Frankie Pullian. Now suspicious, investigators dug a little deeper into Frankie's background. For a man making less than $10,000 a year, Frankie had 9 separate insurance policies on his life with a total payout of nearly $1 million.
1: It's very unusual that you would take out almost $1 million worth of insurance and then within a few short months someone should die. I mean, that to me, that raises a flag automatically.
0: The insurance premiums total $3,500 a year, almost half of Frankie's annual salary.
3: First thing you're thinking is that certainly this is not right. It's very odd to say the least, but it certainly raises the possibility that there's an insurance fraud going on.
0: And who were the beneficiaries of Frankie's life insurance policies? One was his boss and longtime benefactor, E. Lee White.
4: For his employer to insure him so heavily with multiple policies for large sums of money was very suspicious, and which now creates a motive for the death of Franklin Pullian.
0: Another beneficiary was Erna Boone, listed on the policy as Frankie's sister. But records showed Frankie had no sister, and that Erna Boone was the maiden name of E. Lee White's wife. And two of White's friends, Lawrence Scott and William Brown, were also beneficiaries. Brown had been convicted a few years earlier for fraud.
3: Lawrence Scott and William Brown, who both had affiliations with the funeral home and with Mr. White, also were beneficiaries on the policy. And the familial relationship that was cited there was one of being cousins. They weren't cousins.
0: Coincidentally, the insurance policies also contained an accidental death provision, meaning there was an extra payout of $350,000 if Frankie Pullian died in an accident. The last of the policies was issued just 5 days before Frankie's death. Frankie's medical records indicated he was released from the military because he was neurologically impaired.
1: I think within 6 to 8 months, he was released, discharged from the service because he couldn't pass the particular tests that were required of him.
0: Yet the man who underwent the physical examination for the life insurance policies was not neurologically impaired.
3: That individual who purported to be Franklin Pullian was healthy and fit. Certainly, it wasn't the same person.
0: And there was another bizarre incident at the physical examination.
5: The person who represented himself to be Mr. Pullian had notes, handwritten notes, and every time he was asked a question about his life, his lifestyle, he referred to his notes, which I would think would cause some concern, but apparently did not.
0: A forensic document examiner compared Frankie's known handwriting samples to the signatures on the insurance policies and concluded they were forgeries.
5: So someone who met with the insurance writers, the insurance salesman, had to pose as Mr. Pullian.
3: It's pretty crazy, and these are the things that we would look at, and all of a sudden you realize, you know what, there's something that really is wrong here.
0: When questioned by investigators, E. Lee White admitted he purchased the life insurance policies, but said he had nothing to do with Frankie's death. Then a witness came forward with some not-so-surprising information. On the night before Frankie's murder, she saw the car from the staged accident scene park outside E. Lee White's funeral home.

0: Schedule your free consultation today.
1: The only ones who stood to gain from Frankie Pullian's death were his boss, Ely White's wife, and two fellow employees, Lawrence Scott and William Brown. They were beneficiaries of 9 different insurance policies on Frankie's life that totaled nearly $1 million.
2: Humans are very greedy people, and now they see that there's an opportunity for them to make almost $1 million. They forget about their consciences. They'll do anything to make a fast buck.
1: Prosecutors believe that Mr. White was the ringleader, and he had planned the crime for years, hiring Frankie for the sole purpose of killing him.
2: It's extremely sad, but apparently the people that perpetrated this crime realized that that's the kind of victim that they needed. They needed to find someone that no one would care about, and no one would come forward and knock on doors and look to question anything that had happened.
1: Mr. White purchased multiple life insurance policies on Frankie's life and sent imposters to the required physical examinations. A witness reported seeing the stolen car parked outside the funeral home the night before the crime. The evidence indicates someone, no one knows who, lured Frankie Pullian into the stolen vehicle and hit him on the back of the skull. This created the blood spatter on the inside of the windshield and dashboard, and the dripping blood on the chrome strip on the bottom of the passenger's side door. The perpetrators placed Frankie's body on the ground and drove over it. But in doing so, left blood behind the vehicle. They made other mistakes too, like leaving Frankie's clothing and shoes in the wrong position. Ely White knew that Frankie's body would come directly to his funeral home for the autopsy. He also knew he could start the autopsy without raising the suspicions of the medical examiner, who apparently did little to investigate the death on his own.
3: He did not go to the scene. He did not look at the vehicle. He did not talk to the officers who were at the scene. He did not look at any photographs. He did not examine the clothing of the victim. These are all types of things that one would expect would be done following a proper protocol of an autopsy.
1: And investigators believe White chose Frankie Pullian as his victim because he was single and had no close family living in the area. Ely White and his alleged co-conspirators were all charged with murder and insurance fraud. They claimed there was no physical evidence tying them to a murder, and investigators agreed. But they said the circumstances linking the defendants to the crime were overwhelming.
3: You take all of that together, you know that there was an intentional killing, but you know that it was a staged accident, and you know that 4 people stood to make over $900,000 if this theory of an accident could hold up. You put all of that together, and it spells out one thing to us, and that is murder for profit.
1: Perhaps what's most tragic about the case is that Frankie Pullian was an unwitting participant in his own murder.
4: He was the kind of person that would not suspect anything beyond the obvious.
1: Ely White, Lawrence Scott, and William Brown were all found guilty of first-degree murder and insurance fraud and sentenced to life in prison.
5: The murder mystery is actually who did it. There were 3 people that were tried and 3 people convicted, but who did it?
1: Ely White's wife, Erna, was convicted of fraud and theft by deception. She was placed on probation. Investigators say Ely White and his accomplices almost got away with a cold, calculated murder. But their greed and the clues they left behind finally exposed the truth.
2: If Franklin Pullian didn't die so soon after the policies were written, maybe no one's suspicions would have been aroused at that time. But I think they saw this pot of gold and they probably tripped themselves up because they wanted a fast payoff.
5: It all comes down to forensic evidence. And forensic evidence doesn't lie. It doesn't make up stories. It's what it is.
1: The lake was deep. The night was dark. The collision, fatal. The only clues were some chips of paint, a tiny piece of foam, and the fatal wound. Was it enough to tell investigators what happened? According to Native American legend, the Great Spirit scratched his hand across the land, and in doing so created the Finger Lakes of upstate New York. The biggest is Cayuga Lake, long and narrow, and it's a popular vacation destination.
6: A lot of people go there to go swimming, picnics, barbecue, any like major functions, birthdays, everyone goes there to the park.
1: Cayuga Lake is crowded in the summer with boating, water skiing, and other lake activities. Around midnight on a Friday night, Harry Yule, a local celebrity, decided to take his new boat out on the lake for a ride. Harry was a well-known stock car race driver who went by the nickname Hurricane Harry.
7: Harry loved the lake. He loved to fish, he loved to swim. He loved everything about the lake.
1: Around 2 a.m., Harry headed for shore in his boat so two of his friends could get out and use the bathroom. 18-year-old Nazreen Raza stayed on board with Harry.
6: I was just sitting up there by myself. From what I remember, that's where I was. That's the best view, so I can imagine that's where I'd be sitting.
1: Since it was a nice night and the lake was calm, Harry didn't tie his boat to the dock. So it drifted while he waited for his friends to return. Then they heard a loud noise. Harry stood up and there was a crash.
6: There's blood everywhere. I felt like a big monster or something came out of the water and bit my arm off.
1: Harry Yule was pronounced dead at the scene. He was just 27 years old.
8: He died instantly. He was probably standing up to try to figure out what was coming, and then just got hit in the dark by this massive object.
1: Harry's passenger, Nazreen Raza, was rushed to the hospital after losing an enormous amount of blood.
9: Her arm was just about torn off. Her arm was shredded. The doctors had to do just about everything they could to try and save her arm from being completely amputated.
1: No one claimed responsibility for the crash. Investigators were certain it was a boat and began the enormous task of searching for it among the 1,200 boats on the lake.
8: They did flyovers, they rode up and down the lake in the patrol boats looking for signs.
9: There's so many points of entrance at Cayuga Lake that it was uncertain where the other boater might have entered or left from, and it was really a guessing game at that point.
1: To eliminate the guesswork, police brought in a vessel accident reconstructionist to investigate the crash.
10: There's no question that a terrible tragedy had occurred on the lake that night. There's no question that the person who committed it had left the area and had no intention of turning himself in.
1: But finding evidence wouldn't be easy. The lake was one of the deepest in the country, and the currents were unpredictable.
10: Everything is continuously moving. If there's any debris in the water, it moves, it drifts away. It may sink to the bottom.
8: The lake leaves no trace. It just erases any sign of what happened. So you're left with very little to determine, you know, where the perpetrator went, where they came from, what their speed was. Very difficult.

0: Here's Tuesday at 8 on Discovery.
1: The investigation of the boating accident that killed Harry Yule and severely injured Nasreen Raza took a number of unusual twists and turns.
2: When I first got there and looking at this boat, I was at awestruck of what I was seeing.
3: It looked like something had plowed right through the center of the boat. It was like a big V-shaped hole right where the bow was supposed to be, like something had driven right through it.
1: The victim's boat held some important clues. There was evidence that the boat's lights were off when the crash occurred.
3: There was no bow lights activated. The switch was not activated. The anchor light was not in its stanchion hole, and it was plugged with a rubber plug. It was quite obvious that the boat that got hit was not lit that evening.
1: There were numerous chop marks along the top side of the boat that actually cut through the upholstery. Analysts realized these were from a spinning propeller. Proof that the boat actually left the water and flew over the top of Harry's boat.
3: The suspect vessel, as it was traveling at a high rate of speed, tends to lift out of the water and be a little bit higher. On impact, it would launch the front of the suspect vessel at a 45-degree angle up into the air.
1: Medical experts believe that the wounds to Nasreen Raza were also caused by the propeller. Investigators found a bullet-shaped hole in the forward section of Harry Yule's boat. This was created by the engine of the other boat.
3: The bullet that punched through the hull of the boat indicated to us that it was an inboard-outboard motor. Also that the boat was traveling at a high rate of speed for it to be able to punch its way through the fiberglass and continue on through and over the top of the other boat.
1: Other information about the perpetrator's boat came from an unlikely source. Harry Yule's autopsy. The medical examiner found chips of white paint in Harry's wounds.
4: Which just gives you a picture of how fast and how intense this crash must have been to leave such evidence in the wounds.
1: Investigators were also intrigued by another finding. There were no marine organisms in Harry's wounds. This was very revealing.
3: We were able to determine that that vessel had either a very clean boat or, more likely, that it was based on a trailer. When a boat goes on a trailer, a lot of times it's either easy to clean and people clean them off, or all the organisms dry up and they wash off.
1: Investigators now knew they were looking for a damaged white boat with a V-shaped hull and an inboard-outboard engine. They knew its propeller was broken and it would be kept on a trailer and not docked in the water. The sheriff's department released this information to the media and asked anyone with information to come forward.
5: There was a big manhunt. The victim was a local celebrity. It was a very, very publicized incident.
1: A day later, a caller gave police the location of a damaged boat that looked like it had been involved in a collision.
2: And it had what appeared to be some damage to the bow and some damage to the one side of the boat, and had some fresh, like, compound marks in the paint on the boat. And looking at the dashboard, there was what appeared to be a small drop of blood near the shift lever, near the driver's compartment.
1: The boat was impounded and searched.
3: Everybody thought the case had been solved. We have our bad guy right now. The vessel in question is right here. We have it.
1: But forensic tests found that the paint on this boat was different from the paint found in Harry Yule's wounds, and there was no significant damage to its propeller. In addition, DNA tests showed the blood in the boat was not Harry Yule's or Nasreen Raza's. So investigators resumed their search, knowing that each day gave the perpetrator more time to hide incriminating evidence.
6: Vegas is a city of extreme.

0: Here's Tuesday at 8 on Discovery.
1: Harry Yule, the victim of one of the worst boat crashes in the history of the Finger Lakes, was laid to rest. A memorial stock car race was held at the local track in his honor. His passenger in the boat that night, Nazarene Raza, survived, but her arm will never function properly.
2: I can look at my arm and just see an ugly, deformed arm, but there's some days I look at it and I just get this wave of flashback. Oh my God, someone died. It could have been me. It just feels so close to death. It's creepy.
1: Police appeal to the public through newspapers, radio, and television, asking anyone with information about this crash to come forward. Finally, 4 days after the accident, a man called the sheriff's department with a possible lead.
3: I told him, I says, I think I was a passenger on a boat that hit the other boat.
1: John Ottenshot, a construction worker, said he was riding in a boat on Cayuga Lake, and he said the boat hit something, although he didn't know what it was.
3: It's just, it was so dark, overcast, we couldn't see anything in the lake. I knew we didn't hit a log. I don't think it would take us out of the water as far as it did. So we were all the way out of water. So we did know we hit something big.
1: Ottenshot claimed they circled back to see what they hit, but didn't see anything. So they drove their boat to the launch, removed it from the water, and drove home. He identified the driver of the boat as his co-worker, Floyd Wright. He said he wanted Wright to go to the police with him, but Wright refused.
3: And he says, well, I don't want to lose my job. I'm going to lose my job. I'm going to lose my house. I says, well, this guy lost his life. He says, this is wrong.
1: When police questioned Floyd Wright, he too said he didn't know what they hit.
4: It was a head-on collision. There was no stenosis.
5: We don't know because we didn't see it.
4: I know because I've seen the boats.
5: I'm not asking, I'm telling you.
6: We heard a thud, and we turned around, and we looked, and we didn't see nothing, and we didn't hear nothing. And so we figured we better get out of the water, you know, before, because we didn't know what damage we had. So we got.
7: I find it very difficult to believe that Wright could not hear the screams of the female passenger in Mr. Yule's boat. We have witnesses on shore, you know, several hundred feet away, who could hear her screams for help.
1: Wright admitted that he was drinking that day, but insisted he wasn't intoxicated.
6: I was just driving, and I had probably about 5 or 6 beers for the whole day. I went on the water. Matter of fact, I had Pepsi most of the time. So.
1: With a warrant, police searched Wright's property and found the boat in his barn.
8: You could readily see that repairs had been made to the boat. The Bondo and the material on the boat was not flush with the original fiberglass, and it had been spray painted. Areas had been spray painted white.
1: If there had been blood or any other evidence on the boat's hull, it had already been removed and repainted. The propeller had also been removed, but was still in the barn, broken beyond repair.
8: That propeller, all 3 tines of it showed extensive damage, denting and tearing of the metal.
1: There was no blood or human tissue on the propeller, nor did investigators expect to find any since the water would have washed it away. But amazingly, the propeller had a tiny crack, and inside was a minute piece of what looked like foam.
9: It was nothing short of a miracle that the tiny piece of foam had stuck in the prop when you considered the dynamic forces going on.
1: Trace evidence expert Ron Stanbro analyzed the material under a microscope.
10: I did not have very much sample to work with, but it was more than enough for the analysis that we were required to do.
1: The foam from the propeller looked very similar to the foam padding from the seat in Harry Yule's boat. So Stanbro went a step further, using a process known as Fourier transform infrared.
10: It's shining infrared light through that substance, and the molecules within that substance are stretching and vibrating, and then we're measuring the absorbance of that infrared light in that sample.
1: This provided a chemical fingerprint of the polyurethane in both samples.
10: They were indistinguishable one from the other. So we could conclude from that that they're made up of the same substance and therefore they could have common origin.
1: But this wasn't conclusive. So Stanbrough compared the paint chips from Harry's body to the paint on Floyd's boat. They were heated to 800 degrees centigrade and vaporized so that their chemical components could be measured by a gas chromatograph mass spectrometer. Again, the chemical composition of both samples was identical. Prosecutors now had enough forensic evidence to link Floyd Wright's boat to the hit-and-run accident.
11: Vegas is a city of extremes. Here at the Golden Nugget, we see all of those extremes.
12: We have a

0: premieres Tuesday at 8 on Discovery.
1: Based on the forensic evidence, prosecutors say they know what happened on the night of the fatal accident. After taking a ride around the lake, Harry Yule stopped at the dock to let two of his passengers use the bathroom. For reasons unknown, Harry didn't tie up his boat, so it drifted into the boating lane without its running lights on. Floyd Wright and John Ottenshot admitted they were drinking, but claimed they weren't intoxicated. They said they didn't see Harry's boat because its lights weren't on. The propeller tore through Nasreen's arm and the boat's upholstery. The hull struck Harry in the head, killing him instantly and leaving paint chips on his body. Some think Floyd turned around to see what he hit and not only saw the damage, but also heard Nasreen's screams. Floyd Wright and John Ottenshot deny this. Wright took his boat out of the water and stored it in his barn so he could begin to make repairs. He always claimed he didn't know he hit Harry Yule's boat.
2: They knew exactly what they had hit. They absolutely knew. There's no way that you could hit a full-size boat and not know that you've hit something significant or think that you've hit a log or driftwood. It's ridiculous.
3: They would have had their lights on that boat. We would have seen it. I can guarantee it that we would have seen it.
1: There was no way to know what Floyd Wright's blood alcohol level was that night. In New York State, this severely limited the prosecutor's case.
4: You have to show that the accident was causally related to the drinking. There has to be that close connection. New York requires it. So just the fact that he had a few drinks throughout the course of the day doesn't necessarily mean that is the cause of the death. You have to prove beyond reasonable doubt that that's the connection.
5: Being intoxicated, should it be a way out of being held responsible? The fact that he was able to run from the scene and he wasn't charged with anything related to intoxication just makes you question whether our laws have a loophole in allowing someone to leave the scene of a crime so that they can't be charged with being drunk at that time.
1: Coincidentally, Wright's automobile driver's license was suspended at the time due to an arrest for driving while intoxicated. Floyd Wright was charged with tampering with physical evidence and failing to report an accident. He pled not guilty at the trial, but was convicted and sentenced to the maximum of 4 years in prison.
6: And that's like the issue with me. You hit me and you didn't help me. You just left me there to bleed to death. That bothers me a lot. And the thing is, physically, yeah, I'm hurt. But I hate to, like, live with the fact that I have to, like, hate someone my whole life. That's not a good feeling for me. Feels like a heavy part in your chest. Feel something like that for someone is not good. I don't like to feel that, but I do.
1: In return for his testimony at the grand jury, John Ottenshot was given immunity from prosecution. He now admits that he and Floyd were intoxicated.
3: I'll say, legally, we were probably drunk. We'd have got a DWI. If I'd have got pulled over on the way home, or we got pulled over on the way home, we'd probably, definitely.
1: It was the paint chips, the accident reconstruction, and particularly the tiny piece of foam trapped in the crack of the propeller that proved the case.
2: The most damaging part of the evidence was that piece of foam that had stayed on Floyd Wright's boat from Harry's boat told everybody that that was the boat that hit and killed Harry.
6: It's amazing what science can do. It's amazing. Otherwise, it would have been he said, she said, you know? But it's amazing what science can do.
1: Christian missionary was murdered in her apartment. the perpetrator left little evidence behind. But a new computer program found clues on a bloody sheet, and the case made forensic history. Kirkland, Washington, an upscale suburb of Seattle, which has some of the best educated citizens in the United States. Over 95% have either a high school or college diploma. 27-year-old Dawn Faring fit right in.
7: Dawn was very much interested in foreign languages, and she was an exchange student in Paris first and learning French, and then went to Vienna, Austria, and learned German.
1: Dawn was an accomplished violinist and dancer who had recently returned from Japan, where she was doing Christian missionary work. She was living in this apartment building in Kirkland for just 2 weeks when her neighbor, a local fireman, noticed her front door was left open and decided to investigate.
8: So he grabbed his portable phone, knocked on the door, called out to see if anyone was there, and when he didn't receive a response, he entered into the unit.
1: In the kitchen, there were freshly baked cookies. In the bedroom, he found his neighbor, Dawn Faring, on the floor.
9: Emergency, what are you reporting?
10: I found a body. She's laying on her side. Rigor mortis is set in. Body's cold. Head's covered.
9: Her head is covered?
10: Yes.
9: You covered it?
10: No. I just checked the body to see if she was okay.
1: Dawn was pronounced dead at the scene.
7: It was total denial for me. I couldn't believe that it was happening. I mean, there's no motive. She has no enemies whatsoever.
11: I don't think she knew anybody. I don't think she even knew the people across the hall. She had not, as yet, said anything to any of us about the other people in the condo.
1: The autopsy revealed a fist-sized bruise on the back of Dawn's head. She had also been sexually assaulted and strangled to death with the bed sheet.
8: It appeared to us that the attack was quick. It didn't look like the suspect spent much time in the crime scene. And again, that night, no one heard or saw anything. And there's units above and below and across from her, and people were home at the time.
12: The one thing that the investigators knew immediately when they entered the scene was that whomever it was that did this was a smoker.
1: They knew this from the ashes on the mattress and the burn mark on the table where he put the cigarette out. He didn't leave the cigarette butt behind.
12: It means one of two things. Either he had a cigarette in his mouth when he went in, or after he realized what he's done, he said to himself, "Oh God, what am I going to do now?" And it was then that he lit the cigarette and thought about what he might do to try and cover it up or clean it up or abandon it.
1: There was also a blood stain on the fitted sheet. Tests showed the blood was Dawn Faring's. Investigators didn't find any foreign fingerprints or shoe impressions at the scene. None of the neighbors saw or heard anything suspicious, and nothing had been stolen from the apartment.
12: From a prosecutorial perspective, most of the time, you get killed for a reason. Somebody knows you, whether it's a legitimate reason or not, and most of the time it's not, but there's always a reason, almost always a reason.
1: In this case, there was none.
8: Dawn Faring led a very low-risk lifestyle. She wasn't involved in a romantic relationship. And again, her main priorities in her life at that time was her Christian faith, her family, and her studies to be a missionary.
12: So there were a number of times when I think we all individually and collectively looked at one another and said, "What the hell are we going to do now?"
13: This is 250 years in the making, boys.

0: The freshly baked chocolate chip cookies in Dawn Farring's kitchen provided an insight into her last moments alive. Grocery receipts identified the store where Dawn purchased the ingredients, and they showed that Dawn was in the store at 9:45 p.m. Investigators couldn't find anyone who had seen her between the time she left the store and when her body was discovered the following morning.
1: Dawn Farring was an innocent victim doing the most all-American of events, which was making cookies for her mother for Mother's Day in the privacy of her own home.
0: A background check revealed Dawn was a very private person who did not date, drink, or use drugs. She had been in town for only 2 weeks.
1: One of the interesting things that you learn when you do this kind of work, the medical examiner and their observations that they make of a person, and the remarkable observation that he made about Dawn Farring was that she was so modest that she didn't even have pierced ears.
0: Investigators checked the whereabouts of all registered sex offenders in the area, and each of them had an alibi.
1: The registered sex offender who lived in this neighborhood actually had a history of abusing children and not grown women, and not to suggest that never the two shall meet, but most often you have one target group or another if you're a sex offender.
2: We had a number of potential leads. We had, at that time, a serial killer investigation in that part of the county was underway.
0: The Green River serial killer attacked dozens of women in the Pacific Northwest, but those murders differed from this one since the Green River victims weren't killed in their homes. Investigators were fairly certain that Dawn's killer lived somewhere nearby.
2: We initially looked at everyone in the building. There was nothing that really stood out. People had alibis. They were pretty much accounted for. And when we ran the criminal history checks on those persons, we didn't come back with anything of concern.
0: And it also appeared that the killer knew Dawn lived alone.
2: If it had been someone who just followed her home from the grocery store or off the street, you're taking a huge chance by entering into someone's residence and gambling that they're there alone.
0: Although Dawn had been sexually assaulted, the medical examiner could find no biological evidence left by the perpetrator. The only possible piece of evidence was the blood stain on Dawn's bed. The blood was Dawn's. But was it possible that the blood held other clues?
2: The evidence techs looked at it and reviewed it. And the officer asked, what are our chances of identifying somebody with this? And in unison, they both said, slim to none.
0: If the killer had touched the blood, it might show his fingerprint. But the blood was on a porous bedsheet, another roadblock.
3: Getting prints on fabric is extremely difficult, pretty rare. There's only, not very many cases documented for that.
0: A quick call to the FBI's crime lab suggested they could try to see if there was a print in the blood stain with a substance called Amido Black. Amido Black has long been used on laboratory slides to enhance the contrast. It also reacts positively to the protein in blood. With nothing to lose, forensic scientist Pat Warrick took the FBI's suggestion and soaked the bedsheet in the Amido Black solution.
1: None of us believed in a million years that we were going to get anything out of this, because the moment this sheet went into the Amido Black solution the first time, it turned completely blue.

0: But to the trained eye, something did start to appear.
1: We just couldn't believe it. You know, here we have this section of fabric, this sheet, and then we can see, easily, readily see, handprints, fingerprints in blood on the sheet. And a lot of it is stuff that was not visible at all, even right before we started. And it was just covered with it.
0: The partial palm print that emerged didn't look like it could be used for any kind of identification. The fabric was the real problem.
1: You have to get in close and look for detail, ridge detail, friction ridge skin detail. So we look at it with magnification. As soon as you get in close, all you can see is the weave of the fabric. You can't really see any detail because the weave is interfering with that. That's all you can see.
0: The palm print now looked like a dead end, and detectives had to face the possibility that Dawn's murder would never be solved. But investigators kept digging, and being at the right place at the right time produced results. While they were standing outside Dawn's apartment, a passerby started asking questions.
2: I stood outside of that scene for hours, and I vividly recall standing in the parking lot and watching this big fat slob, for lack of a better term, meander down the stairs, and as he walked by all of the investigators, he sort of shouted out, "Hey man, do I have to be concerned about my personal safety around here?" Quote unquote.
0: His name was Eric Hayden, and he lived with his girlfriend in the apartment above Dawn Farring's.
2: The first time the detective spoke with Eric Hayden, he claimed he'd never seen the person who lived there before. The second time they spoke with him, he claimed that he'd seen her, but that he'd never had any contact with her at all.
0: When questioned about his whereabouts on the night of the murder, Hayden claimed he was out drinking with friends until very late that night. And he had no prior arrests for sex-related crimes.
3: We felt it was significant because this is a very unusual thing, just to wake up one day in your early 30s and go out and commit a crime like this. That's unusual.
0: But something about Hayden bothered the investigators.
3: Eric's hand was shaking. He pointed it out himself and he says, "Wow, look at me, my hands are shaking. This is really making me nervous."
0: Was a simple conversation with police that nerve-wracking? Or was there something else?
4: This is 250 years in the making, boys.

0: This ought to be fun.
1: Eric Hayden, a 32-year-old mill worker, was starting to emerge as the prime suspect in Dawn Farring's murder. He lived in the same apartment building, and according to other residents, Hayden behaved suspiciously.
2: There was a female neighbor that described Eric Hayden as weird. And when I asked her, what do you mean by weird, she said, well, on one occasion I saw him down in the parking lot. It was raining. He didn't have any shoes on. He was smoking a cigarette, and he was watching people come and go. And as I watched him, I realized he was paying particular attention to the women.
1: And during questioning, Hayden initially claimed he was out drinking with friends at the time of the murder. Later, he said he was drinking alone.
3: When his story started changing, they considered the fact he admittedly drinks to the point where he doesn't know what's going on.
1: Hayden was also a smoker, which was significant since the killer left cigarette ashes behind. But the only forensic evidence in this crime was the palm print on Dawn's bedsheet. And the print was so poor, there was no way to make a comparison. Desperate for answers, detectives called in forensic investigator Eric Berg.
4: They wanted another opinion on whether or not something could be done with those sheets, since they had reached the limit of what they were able to do with chemistry.
1: Berg took a digital photograph of the print on the bedsheet and scanned it into his computer. The problem was immediately apparent. The ridge details on the print were obscured by the thread patterns on the sheet, as if a screen had been placed over the print.
4: Well, I want to find out who left this because I think it's my bad guy. I see the outline of a hand, but I can't see the details. How do I get rid of that screen? That's really the question I'm asking myself when I'm looking at the screen. How do I get rid of that?
1: Then Berg had an idea. He needed some way to remove the thread pattern from the image, but he needed to find some kind of filter.
4: The filter is a nice word for algorithm. It's a mathematical process that can go through an image and do something to it. We have one that I designed that basically seeks out repetitive patterns, something that repeats itself in a predictable way and allows you to remove that without affecting the rest of the image.
1: Berg took a sample of the bedsheet's thread pattern and had the computer subtract that pattern from the image, leaving only the palm print. And it worked.
4: It was beautiful. I didn't expect this, or I didn't expect it to be that clear, but details are suddenly just the HDTV analogy that were popping off the screen that you did not see before. I mean, you could see formations, but you weren't seeing the details, and now all of a sudden you're seeing those details.
1: And there was a remarkable amount of detail.
5: Here we have pretty much half of a hand from the fingers all the way down to the base of the hand that's in view, that is readily visible. So we had just a tremendous amount of information as far as doing a latent print examination or a comparison.
1: The digitally enhanced palm print from Dawn Farring's bedsheet was then compared to Eric Hayden's palm prints. Pat Warwick focused on the ridge patterns and breaks in the patterns. These are unique to each person. There was no doubt. The print on Dawn Farring's bedsheet was made by Eric Hayden. Eric Hayden was arrested and charged with first-degree murder. Prosecutors were convinced they had an ironclad case. But would the judge allow this evidence to be used in court?

0: Neurogenix NeuroZone Brain Supplement, absolutely free.
1: As Eric Hayden awaited trial for the murder of Dawn Farring, prosecutors had to deal with a number of problems. The technology used to reveal the print had never been admitted as evidence in a criminal trial.
2: The standard argument in this particular type of case is that the evil empire, the cops are out there and they're just trying to convict innocent people out here of murder and all kinds of terrible crimes. And they'll stop at nothing to do that, including taking computer evidence, manipulating it, adding information, putting stuff in there that would unfairly bias the case against their client.
1: When prosecutors walked into court, they had to convince the judge that the only thing they did to the palm print on the sheet was to enhance it.
2: We don't add anything to the evidence. The evidence is what it is. We will take away that is interfering with our ability to identify, subtracting, but we're not going to put in a fingerprint ridge or a palm detail or anything that's missing.
1: The judge left it to the jury to decide. Eric Berg brought his computer into the courtroom and demonstrated the process.
2: Everybody looked at it and they were just amazed.
3: It was readily apparent that it was a palm print, and I remember I was standing back behind the jury, looking at them, look at Eric Berg, and in the background was the defense counsel, who took one look at me and threw his tie over his shoulder and spun around in the chair and just essentially saying, I'm done. And for all practical purposes, Eric Hayden was done.
1: The palm print told the story of what happened to Dawn Farring. Prosecutors believe Eric Hayden was drunk when he returned to his apartment on the night of the murder. As he walked up the stairs to his apartment, he noticed Dawn's door was slightly ajar. She may have left it open because of the heat from baking the cookies. The evidence shows Hayden struck Dawn on the back of her head, knocking her down. Then, sexually assaulted her and strangled her with the bedsheet. As he got up, he steadied himself on the mattress, placing a partial bloody palm print on the sheet. He smoked a cigarette while trying to compose himself, not knowing that the palm print, later enhanced by computer technology, clearly placed him at the scene.
3: This is the classic example of trained investigators walking into a scene and having the good sense to preserve something, whether it's going to turn into a piece of evidence or not. Doing nothing to contaminate or screw it up before they get it to the people who do know what can be done with it.
1: Eric Hayden was convicted and sentenced to 26 years in prison. After the trial, Dawn Farring's friends and family set up a scholarship in her name for students who wish to do missionary work.
4: There's been over $20,000 that's been working in the world that would not have been there if it hadn't been for her death.
1: The technology used in Dawn's case set a legal precedent and is now used in cases all over the world.
5: I'm blown away looking back on some 11 years later that people are still referring to this case and using the technology that was used in it. We had no idea at the time how significant this was going to be.
6: I don't think God causes things to happen, but he makes use of them. And the timing to me is just amazing that this technology had just been found at the time when it was needed for solving Dawn's case.
1: A young man died in a mysterious car crash. But was it an accident? Forensic science uncovered what really caused that crash. And the truth devastated three different families. Just before dawn in Central Texas, a motorist saw a car on fire off the side of the road down an embankment. By the time firefighters got there, there was very little left.
7: I've never seen a car or a vehicle burn that badly before, where the wheels were melted to the rocks.
1: In the rubble, investigators found the remains of the driver burned beyond recognition.
7: We needed to identify the body that was in the vehicle, which wasn't much of a body.
1: The car was a 1999 Chevy Cavalier registered to Molly and Clay Daniels, a young couple with two small children who lived in nearby Leander, Texas. Police discovered that Molly Daniels was home with her children at the time of the accident.
8: She had called me relatively early that morning, hysterical because Clayton wasn't home and she had to get to work and he had the car and she didn't know where he was.
1: Through his personal effects, family members identified the remains as those of Clay Daniels.
9: They found the remains of some tennis shoes that Clay's family members identified as Clay's shoes. They found a Harley Davidson pin that had gone on a hat that Clay used to wear and a silver necklace that they identified as being Clay's.
10: I figured that Clayton had been drinking, was at a party somewhere, or just driving fast and lost control.
1: Clay Daniels, an unemployed automobile mechanic, was just 24 years old. Surprisingly, not everyone was sorry he was dead.
8: Absolutely, he's a loser. I've always felt that he was not the best material for her. And I wondered about being a daddy material, but it was her choice to make.
1: Others expressed the same sentiments at his funeral.
8: The memorial, that was a very interesting thing because there was just so much there. His best friend got up and spoke, and he actually told people that Clay was an ass.
9: No, he wasn't very well liked. He seemed like sort of a loafer and a layabout and a sex offender. So, I mean, what good could you say about him?
1: Clay was not a model citizen. He had recently been convicted for the sexual assault of his 7-year-old cousin and was sentenced to 30 days in prison and 10 years probation. The crash occurred just 3 days before he was to start serving his time.
9: So they thought the timing of that was a little bit suspicious.
1: And police had another angle to pursue. The parents of the sexual assault victim were angry that Clay was sentenced to only 30 days in prison.
11: The sexual assault victim's father made comments prior to this accident that he wanted Clay to go away. So we were thinking maybe the father of the victim made Clay go away.
1: Nevertheless, the community reached out to Molly Daniels, a widow at the age of 21, who had two young children to support on an office receptionist salary.
8: My gosh, she had people sending her money. People she did not know sent her money. Her coworkers would put groceries in the house. They would do everything. They bent over backwards for her.
9: She got this discount babysitter in the neighborhood because she put up signs, "I'm the poor grieving widow and I need help with child care."
1: But that generosity ended when less than a month after Clay died, Molly told friends that she had a new boyfriend and that she was the beneficiary of Clay's $100,000 life insurance policy. Her own mother even turned on her.
8: Absolutely, she was raised better than this. There were days that I just kicked myself. What did I do wrong?

0: Here's Tuesday at 8 on Discovery.
1: Clay Daniels' family identified his burned remains by some of his personal items found in the car. There was very little that remained from the fire.
2: There's only 14 pounds of body mass that was remaining, and they didn't have a head, didn't have hands or fingers or toes, nothing to fingerprint.
1: But the medical examiner wanted to be sure, so he extracted the bone marrow from Clay Daniels' hip bone, hoping that enough of his mitochondria survived the fire for DNA testing. Since mitochondrial DNA is passed maternally, scientists would try to compare it to the mitochondrial DNA profile of Clay's mother, Lori. But testing would take up to 6 months.
3: It's not like on CSI on TV at all, so it doesn't happen within the span of an hour.
1: In the meantime, investigators noticed some inconsistencies at the accident scene. The lack of skid marks on the road indicated that Clay took no corrective action before the crash. The speed limit was 60 miles per hour, and the car was barely moving when it went down the embankment.
4: There was no momentum coming off the cliff. It looked as if somebody had just pushed it off or just drove off the cliff at a slow rate of speed, because all the rocks, the trees on the way down were disturbed in the path that the vehicle took.
1: And the car's gas tank was intact. This raised questions about the source of the fire.
4: My instincts told me that this was not an accident, that somebody was killed. And I stayed with that feeling. That's why I told the sergeant that I was calling the experts in.
1: That expert was arson investigator Janine Mather. The first thing she noticed was that the entire driver's seat had been consumed by fire.
5: Normal vehicle fires with a body inside, there usually is body fluids and remains on the seat. And in this case, there was no body fluids located in the vehicle and no remains on the seat.
1: Mather then checked all possible sources for a fire. The fuel lines, the ignition switch, the starter, the battery. Everything was intact.
5: I looked at the vehicle inside and out and underneath and ruled out all accidental causes of ignition.
1: Crime scene investigators gathered the fire debris and placed it in sealed canisters. At the lab, they inserted activated charcoal strips and then heated the cans. The strips were then put into a solvent and tested with gas chromatograph mass spectrometry. This revealed the fire was started with large amounts of charcoal lighter fluid.
5: When the results came back that it was positive for charcoal starter fluid, I knew that we had an arson, an intentionally set fire.
1: And just as investigators heard this news, they learned something else. Molly Daniels' sister, Melissa, had been visiting Molly when she experienced one of the most bizarre incidents she had ever encountered.
6: Melissa had gone in to get a Q-tip out of the bathroom, turned around and looked, and there was a guy laying in the floor of the closet, but his head was up in the corner. She couldn't see anything but from the waist down, and he was wearing boxers. And she went out to Molly and she goes, "There's a man asleep in your closet." She goes, "No, there's not."
1: But when Molly looked in her closet, she didn't see anyone there.
7: But things started getting kind of weird after that.
1: Needless to say, investigators found the incident suspicious and now wondered whether Molly was somehow involved in her husband's murder.

0: It's Tuesday at 8 on Discovery.
1: Five months after the car crash, the sheriff's department in Burnett County, Texas, finally got the results of the DNA test on the remains found in the car. The DNA revealed that the remains were not those of Clay Daniels.
2: When DNA came back and wasn't Clayton, we were like, where's Clayton and who is this person that was in the vehicle?
1: To find the answers, investigators put Clay's grieving wife, Molly, under surveillance. For days, her routine was perfectly normal, until she met her new boyfriend, Jake Gregg, for lunch.
3: She got into that man's car, and then the two of them went off to Taco Bell.
1: Investigators decided to go inside to get a better look at Molly's new boyfriend. When Captain Paul Nelson walked by their table, he noticed that Jake Gregg bore a striking resemblance to Clay Daniels, although his hair color was different.
4: He looked identical. If he could have crawled into that burrito, he probably would have.
1: But the man insisted he was Jake Gregg and produced a Texas identification card to prove it. But Captain Nelson didn't buy it and placed him under arrest. During police questioning, he finally admitted he was Clay Daniels.
3: Clay's brilliant disguise consisted of nothing more than dyeing his hair black. And other than that, he hadn't changed his appearance at all.
2: Clay had several motives for staging his death. He did not want to go to jail for 30 days, and he did not want to be a registered sex offender. And he had a $100,000 life insurance policy.
1: Molly insisted she knew nothing about Clay faking his own death until he came home one day about a month after the fire and told her what he had done.
3: She just tried to portray it like she didn't know that he was alive until he just called her out of the blue about a month later and said, "Hey, baby, I'm alive."
2: I find that very hard to believe. If my husband came back from the dead, I'd be asking a lot of questions and I'd be very mad.
1: Clay admitted it was he who was sleeping in the closet when Molly's sister saw him. He said Molly spoke loud enough that it woke him up, and he was able to get out of the closet before his sister-in-law returned. Clay said he planned to start a new life with Molly and the children after the $100,000 life insurance payment arrived.
2: They were going to go to Mexico, and he was going to have plastic surgery done on his face and have dental surgery done so he'd have teeth.
3: And Molly is going to have a tummy tuck, too. Apparently, a little bonus of the plan. I guess they'd get so much money from the insurance.
1: Clay Daniels refused to identify the body burned in the car fire.
2: Clay never, never divulged any information to us to help our investigation.
5: Did they murder somebody? Did they find a dead homeless man? What did they do? How did they do this?
1: However, Clay was more than happy to talk to his fellow inmates.
3: I guess they're sitting up late at night, you know, shooting the breeze. And Clay had told his cellmate that he had actually dug up a corpse from a graveyard. And that's what they had put in the car and set it on fire.
1: Investigators searched Pebble Mound Cemetery, the one closest to the site of the car fire. They knew from experience that criminals don't like to travel far with a corpse in the car. Sure enough, they found a grave close to the front gate that looked as if it had been tampered with.
6: I could tell that the grave was disturbed by the crevices and the holes that was left. The marker had been moved. The flowers had been moved. And I knew that that was not normal.
1: The headstone bore the name Charlotte Davis. She died 6 months before the car crash at the age of 81. Their suspicions were confirmed when they exhumed Charlotte's casket and discovered it was empty. Investigators now wanted to know whether Molly Daniels was involved, and if so, they needed evidence to prove it.

0: Wednesday at 8 on Discovery.
1: Clay Daniels confessed to starting the arson fire and defrauding the insurance company of $100,000 in life insurance. His wife, Molly, denied any involvement, but investigators didn't believe her.
2: When Molly first talked to the police and told them that ridiculous story that she didn't know that Clay was still alive until a month later, she was sticking by that story for quite some time, and apparently that's what she'd been telling her lawyer, too.
1: Investigators examined Molly's work computer, but they weren't optimistic. By this time, 6 months had passed since the car crash.
3: Depending on how often the computer is used, there's a possibility that some of the evidence that we would have recovered ordinarily would be overwritten.
1: But investigators got a huge break. Molly's computer had been invaded by a keystroke virus right before the staged accident.
3: What the worm actually did was it recorded every letter, every window she opened, every email, just any kind of thing that she's typing in the computer, it recorded and into a text file and saved it.
1: Computer forensic experts did a word search to identify what kind of information Molly had been looking for on the internet.
3: We were finding words like unidentifiable body, forensics on a body, burned body, burned car, gasoline fire, 1500 degrees Fahrenheit, just words like that.
1: This proved that Molly not only knew about Clay's plans, but was actively involved.
2: There was no way she could deny that she had been involved from day one of the planning when we saw that computer forensic evidence.
4: What does surprise me is that she was too stupid to do this. She was so stupid that she did this kind of thing and didn't think about the consequences and didn't think about the possibility of getting caught.
1: Police obtained a search warrant for Molly's house and found even more forensic evidence.
5: During the search warrant of their residence, we found in the kitchen two containers of charcoal starter fluid. Both of them were tested, and one was consistent with what was found in the vehicle.
1: Prosecutors believe that Clay and Molly planned this crime for months. They looked in the obituaries to identify a grave to rob. Ideally, someone elderly who didn't have many family members visiting her grave. They chose 81-year-old Charlotte Davis. 6 months after her death, they dug up her body, drove to the ravine, and set fire to their car with Charlotte's body inside. Clay threw some of his personal items in the fire so they could be used for identification. But the DNA testing proved the body wasn't Clay Daniels, and gas chromatography found remnants of the lighter fluid. When confronted with all this evidence, Molly Daniels finally confessed.
5: She said that they watched a lot of Law and Order and CSI, and they got the idea to do this from those shows. And I asked her, "Do y'all not watch the end of the shows? Because usually the criminals get caught." And she just laughed.
1: Molly Daniels pleaded guilty to insurance fraud and hindering her husband's apprehension. She was sentenced to 20 years in prison. Clay Daniels pled guilty to insurance fraud, arson, and desecration of a corpse. He was sentenced to 30 years in prison, plus an additional 20 years for the sexual assault charge. The body of Charlotte Davis was reinterred. The people carrying her casket were the ones who put Clay and Molly behind bars. Texas investigators say it is among the most bizarre cases they've ever seen. They were also appalled by the deception Molly and Clay perpetrated on their own children.
2: To tell a little boy who's 4, almost 5 years old, that the man that he has known his whole life as his father is not his daddy when he runs to him and hugs him and says, "Hey, daddy, I love you." To have the man say, "Oh, I'm not your daddy. I'm Mommy's new boyfriend, Jake. And to have Molly tell him that over and over, no, no, that's not Daddy, that's Jake. You can't even imagine what that would do to a child's mind.
1: Without the science, investigators were convinced that Clayton and Molly Daniels might have gotten away with it.
5: They thought that the fire would destroy all evidence and there wouldn't be enough remains for DNA testing. And they were almost right.
6: Lowest scum walks of life. I mean, they don't deserve to be on this planet. But that's just my personal opinion.
2: If it hadn't have been for everybody being on their toes in this case, listening to their gut, listening to their instincts, and then pursuing all the DNA, the forensic investigation, the arson investigation, we wouldn't be where we are today with these two people in prison.
1: An employee from a large brokerage firm disappeared. Her computer revealed she was leading a double life, and among the bits and bytes were the clues to her final destination. To friends and family, 36-year-old Sherry Durrell had an enviable life. Married with three young children, Sherry had a high-paying job with a stock brokerage firm and the respect and admiration of her colleagues.
7: She was selfless. She was warm. She always did things for other people. She cared about others a lot.
1: Sherry was also a punctual employee. So when she didn't come to work one day and didn't call, her co-workers were concerned. They called her husband, Bob, who said Sherry left for work at the usual time that morning, and he didn't know where she was. So Sherry's friends called police.
8: A couple of officers look around, knock on the door, nobody answers, but they find an unlocked door. So they go into the house and they walk through the house. Everything looks orderly, everything looks tidy.
1: Sherry's clothes, jewelry, and toiletries were still in the house.
9: It seemed very unusual that a woman with three children would just suddenly disappear.
1: For the next 2 days, there were no signs of her. Then police got a call about a red van driving erratically. The license plate number identified the van as Sherry Durrell's.
8: The witness said it was weaving in and out of traffic, slowing down, speeding up, to a point where he wouldn't let the witness pass him.
1: Unfortunately, the witness didn't get a good look at who was driving the van. Friends distributed missing person flyers throughout the community. And a convenience store clerk responded saying Sherry was in his store the day after she disappeared.
8: The clerk there was sure that she'd seen her on Saturday evening, came in, purchased gas with cash, and then left. There was an initial thought that, yeah, she's in the area, and the van's been seen traveling along the freeway.
1: Sherry's husband looked around their home for clues and found some information on Sherry's computer that he turned over to the police.
10: We investigated that and discovered that Mrs. Durrell had, in fact, pursued a relationship outside her marriage.
1: There were emails and internet chat room conversations with a man named Kevin Johnson. And it was clear the relationship was serious.
11: I have tried to be indifferent to you and keep my feelings in check. I have been thinking about this a lot and feeling bad about my self-respect, sort of feeling like a call girl more than a friend.
1: The correspondence included talk of the two running away together.
8: They talked about, oh, wouldn't it be great to go to Costa Rica? The cost of living there is so much cheaper.
1: When police interviewed Kevin Johnson, he admitted the two had a brief affair, but insisted he hadn't seen her for the last 6 months. Police weren't so sure.

0: 1 week had passed since Sherry Durrell's disappearance. She hadn't contacted her children, her husband, or Kevin Johnson, the man with whom she had the affair.
1: I knew that she wouldn't leave without telling her mom or calling me. We were the two closest people to her. She was too responsible of a mother and a person to do that.
0: Then investigators got their first solid lead. They found Sherry's van in a hotel parking lot near the Seattle airport.
2: That could have been a thought, that she parked there, or she met somebody who came into town, or she hopped on a plane and took off.
0: But there was no record she stayed in the hotel or took a flight out of town.
1: It was very emotional finding that van, and not her. She wasn't anywhere near the vehicle, and so we found a van, but we didn't find our friend. And that was really difficult.
0: A forensic examination of the van revealed no evidence of foul play, and there were no foreign fingerprints. Even more troubling, Sherry's personal bank account hadn't been touched since her disappearance.
2: She just got a bonus at work, and she had just put that into the bank, I think, that week. So the theory from all the coworkers was, well, why would she be putting all this money away and then not leave with it and not touch it?
0: Police conducted extensive interviews with Sherry's friend, Kevin Johnson. He insisted he had nothing to do with her disappearance.
2: And he was later able to provide some information what he was doing on the day that she was reported missing.
0: Sherry's co-workers told police about a comment she made the day before she disappeared.
3: She said, if anything happens to me, my life is in my desk. And in her desk, among other things, was a long letter, a draft of a letter that she'd written to her husband in an effort to try to explain why she felt it necessary to leave him.
4: My spirit is crushed. I feel that you are too controlling and obsessive and jealous, and I just can't live with those personality traits anymore. I can't go on pretending that there is nothing wrong. I am unbearably unhappy. The bottom line is, I don't love you enough to stay married.
0: Also in her desk were books about divorce.
1: She was planning the separation, and she had saved up some money, and she had spoke to a couple of lawyers to get some advice, and she was making her plans to move on to her new life with her children.
0: And Sherry told friends that Bob had been abusive.
1: I had no sign of physical violence at all. It was more that she wasn't comfortable around him. He was obsessive, controlling. He emotionally controlled her, and she just did not feel good around him.
3: He would apparently be sort of monitoring her whereabouts. Occasionally she would go out to lunch with some of her friends. Mr. Durrell would show up. So he, in effect, she describes a situation where you almost have a husband stalking his own wife.
0: During police questioning, Bob Durrell admitted there were problems in his marriage. As for him being involved in Sherry's disappearance, he said that was ridiculous. Police asked Bob what happened on the night before she disappeared. Bob said they went to dinner at a local restaurant. When they got home, Sherry spoke with her sister-in-law.
3: Mrs. Durrell appeared perhaps slightly tipsy and told her that she was going to bed and that her husband, Robert Durrell, had made her a drink.
0: Sherry's sister-in-law told police that she was very suspicious because Bob seldom served his wife. Usually, it was the other way around.
3: They said that it was extraordinarily atypical for Mr. Durrell to ever make his wife a drink of any kind or to serve her any kind of food or drink.
0: And Sherry's best friend had one final insight. It was a dream she had about Sherry the night before she disappeared.
1: I woke my husband up like at 12:30, 1 o'clock in the morning, and I said, oh, I had the worst dream about blood everywhere and couldn't get back to sleep.

0: airs Tuesday at 8 on Discovery.
1: The information found in Sherry Durrell's desk at work painted a revealing picture of her marriage at the time of her disappearance. So investigators decided to search Bob Durrell's work computer, too. Bob was in charge of the computer system at the King County Housing Authority. As a government agency, Bob's computer was government property, so investigators seized it and turned it over to Gordon Mitchell, an expert in the growing field of computer forensics. Mitchell copied Bob Durrell's hard drive to examine the information on it without altering the original data.
2: This is an important process where they can actually discover, is there something going on here, or is Bob just a nice guy?
1: Mitchell found evidence that Bob deleted certain files, but they were still on the hard drive. That's because computers don't erase files. They just mark the space occupied by those files for reuse.
2: A lot of the deleted files are simply information left in place.
1: The deleted information revealed that Bob was dating women he met on the online dating service Match.com and was doing so at the same time his wife Sherry was dating Kevin Johnson. Bob's profile on the dating website was also revealing.
3: Mr. Durrell portrayed himself as a man who was living separately from his wife and who was completely unburdened by any other romantic or personal attachments and was open to a relationship with the appropriate woman.
1: In emails to prospective dates, Bob explained why a divorce was impossible.
3: To one young woman, Mr. Durrell said that he really did not want to pursue a divorce with his wife because it would be expensive and messy. He actually went so far as to say that he would be better off if his wife were dead.
1: In another email, Bob said he had a plan to resolve his unsatisfactory marriage. Bob's internet search engine revealed he looked for information on all sorts of diabolical schemes.
2: We were shocked to see these searches on things like poison, herbs, death, something about sedation of people, also about smothering. But the most graphic one was actually a search that Durrell did on the words kill spouse.
1: Investigators now had probable cause to search the Durrell's home, and they went straight to the master bedroom. They found a spot on the carpet that looked like it had been cleaned. They swabbed it with phenolphthalein, and it turned purple, an indication it was blood. Under the bed were two squares of carpet that had been cut out and replaced. Underneath were large pools of blood that had been cleaned with water and detergents. Around the bed, almost invisible to the naked eye, investigators found the most incriminating evidence.
3: It was just hundreds and hundreds of very, very small red dots on the headboard, on the wall above the headboard, in the corners and on the bureau and on the door jamb to the bathroom.
1: The blood near the floor didn't happen during the beating.
4: That's blood was just coughing out of the lungs through the mouth. And that was down very low to the ground. So someone was coughing up blood very close to the ground in the area of where this large pool of blood underneath the bed had been.
1: Investigators concluded the blood on the walls and ceiling was medium velocity blood spatter, consistent with someone swinging a bloody object. Scientists compared the DNA from the blood in the bedroom to the DNA profiles of Sherry's parents and discovered that this was Sherry's blood. Investigators also found a blood stain on the doorway leading to the garage. And in Bob's car was a receipt for a specialty cleaning product. And police also solved another mystery. Where were the Doral's children on the night of the murder?
5: Perfect opportunity for him. His youngest child was going to be gone that evening. His other two were at camp, and they were going to be alone in the house that night.
1: Giving Bob all night to carry out his plan. But where was her body?
6: Whatever is here can't wait to be heard.

0: airs Tuesday at 8 on Discovery.
1: Forty-one-year-old Bob Dural sat in prison awaiting trial for his wife's murder. To police, he denied it. But to his God, he said something else.
2: In a jail cell, he was observed and overheard, apparently asking God to forgive him for what he had done.
1: Prosecutors didn't need to find Sherry's body in order to go to trial. No one could have survived the amount of blood loss found in Sherry's bedroom. But for the sake of her family, prosecutors approached Bob Dural's attorneys with an offer.
2: We said we would encourage Mr. Dural to lead us to the location of the body of his wife, and that we would not use evidence that he had revealed the whereabouts in trial.
1: Surprisingly, Bob agreed and led investigators to the Cascade Mountains about an hour's drive away. There, at the base of a steep ravine, they found Sherry's body in a plastic bag under a pile of rocks. The autopsy revealed Sherry died of blunt force trauma, just as the forensic evidence suggested. Prosecutors believe Bob was as unhappy in the marriage as Sherry was, but concluded a divorce would be too expensive.
2: He did not want to incur the costs of child support or of a divorce, a division of the property. Mrs. Dural's parents were fairly wealthy. Mr. Dural didn't want to lose his inheritance.
1: On the night of the crime, prosecutors think Bob drugged Sherry to make her drowsy, although toxicology tests at the autopsy were inconclusive. The evidence proves Bob hit Sherry on the head repeatedly with a blunt object, creating the blood spatter on the floor, walls, and ceiling. Bob wrapped her body in plastic, then carried her body to the garage, leaving the blood smear on the door. He dumped her body in the ravine near the Cascade Mountains and returned home to clean up the crime scene. The evidence shows that Bob tried to clean up the blood in the bedroom, but couldn't come close to removing it all.
2: So you've got a guy who fancies himself an extraordinarily clever and crafty fellow who's done all months of research on how to commit a murder, and then he commits a mistake that a sixth grader would laugh at. So he's a very peculiar man, a very dangerous man, in some ways was his own worst enemy.
1: Police think it was Bob driving Sherry's van to the hotel parking lot when the witness reported seeing it. And they think the store clerk was simply mistaken when he claimed Sherry was in his store the day after her disappearance.
3: We pulled the videotape from the store from that evening, and Sherry was nowhere on the tape.
1: At Bob Dural's trial, despite leading police to Sherry's body, he pled not guilty and took the stand in his own defense. He told an incredible tale of two men who killed Sherry and forced him to dispose of her body. They said they'd kill him and the children if he went to the police.
3: Actually, I was having a hard time trying not to laugh because I thought it was so ridiculous of a story that after 2 years in jail, you think he would come up with a better story. But in reality, I think that he was putting half the story together during the trial.
1: In the end, there was simply too much forensic evidence. The computer forensics and blood spatter told the story. After only 2 hours of deliberation, Bob Dural was found guilty of first-degree murder and sentenced to 46 years in prison.
4: I will impose a total of 560 months.
1: Despite spending months researching and planning his wife's murder, he still wasn't able to get away with it.
3: I think the forensic evidence was everything. The direction of the blood, the patterns, how they went out around the room.
5: Like in many cases, the evidence was really overwhelming. not just a single thing, but many, many items that helped us feel confident about what we were doing.
6: Mr. Dural, who was professionally involved in the use of computers, the extent to which he left evidence of premeditated murder on his work computer in such a sort of blatant way really continues to boggle my mind.
7: It was a case unlike most others. Forensic evidence proved the perpetrator broke out of the crime scene rather than breaking in. No one knew why until some evidence on the victim's hands provided the answer. Retirees often face hard choices. Many find it difficult to live alone or grow tired of maintaining their own home. But 82-year-old Catherine Bishop wasn't one of them.
8: She was a quiet person, but she was feisty. She trusted everybody.
3: And she was my mother.
7: Catherine's home was in Hummelstown, Pennsylvania, just outside the state capital of Harrisburg. One morning, a city employee saw Catherine's side door had been broken into and called police.
9: The ambulance was in the driveway, and I kept saying, "Where's my mother? Where's my mother?" And a man appeared, and he said, "I'm sorry." He said, "Your mother's dead." And I just went limp.
7: Catherine Bishop had been beaten to death.
10: The scene was a violent scene. The victim had been beaten severely. There was a pool of blood around her head.
11: I believe there are defense wounds on the arms that were observed. We had a broken fingernail also. So there are signs there that she probably did try to fight off her attacker or attackers.
7: There was a half-finished crossword puzzle in the living room, and in Catherine's hand, a broken pen. It appeared she was awake when the break-in occurred. Strangest of all, there appeared to be nothing missing.
10: According to the family, everything appeared normal as it was, that there was no ransacking through the house, that there was no signs that they were looking for anything in particular.
7: Through body temperature and the degree of rigor mortis, the medical examiner estimated that Catherine had been killed the night before.
11: The death occurred between 9 and 10:30 in the evening.
7: At first, the side door looked like the point of entry, but the broken glass was outside, not inside.
10: Very unusual. Majority of the time, I've seen break-ins, the glass is always into the inside of the house because people are breaking in, not breaking out.
7: Police canvassed the neighborhood for leads.
12: Anytime you have an investigation where you have no witnesses and you have no evidence, there is a strong likelihood that the case will never be solved.
7: One of the neighbors said she was walking her dog the night before around 10:30 and heard some kind of noise.
12: She turned around. She saw a shadowy figure running from a Mrs. Bishop's home. She was only able to see this figure for a very brief time period, maybe 10, 15 seconds.
13: And that, along with the medical evidence, was able to allow us to establish the time of the crime.
7: If this was the killer, he left through the side door, which explains why the glass was outside. If so, how did he enter the house? And what was his motive?
13: It was a crime that caused a lot of community concern and, of course, doubled our motivation to find who was responsible.
14: Vegas is a city of

0: airs Tuesday at 8 on Discovery.
1: Because of the nature of the crime, investigators were certain that Catherine Bishop's autopsy would reveal evidence to help their case. The medical examiner concluded that Catherine was hit over 60 times. The cause of death wasn't difficult to determine.
2: It was the breaking of the ribs on both sides of the body, bilaterally, preventing her from expanding and contracting her chest. And she died of suffocation.
1: As a matter of routine, the medical examiner used clear tape to pick up any potential trace evidence on Catherine's body and clothing. And this technique identified something potentially valuable.
2: It was a fiber, and it was a fiber that wasn't consistent with what she was wearing, but where she picked it up from, that we can't say.
1: Also on the tape lift from Catherine's hand was a small chip of white paint. Forensic analyst John Evans noticed that the paint chip contained several layers, each a different color. He then compared it to paint samples from the exterior of Catherine's home, and it matched only one area, the paint around her basement window.
3: We looked at the layer structures and the colors of the layers that were present. In the paint chip from the basement window, it contained three layers: a top white layer, a middle yellow layer, and a bottom tannish layer.
4: The window was located about 4.5 feet above ground level, and on the exterior of the home, on the siding, there were black marks. It appeared that someone had actually crawled up the siding and used the siding to help them go through the window.
1: Police found marks on the top of the washing machine that looked like fabric impressions.
5: The impression had the striated lines. It had the appearance of a pair of denim jeans, what it would look like.
1: Technicians dusted the area and found some partial finger and palm prints, but they were too badly smudged to be useful. In their search for suspects, investigators made a list of everyone who had been in Catherine's home over the past several weeks.
4: We found utility bills on the kitchen table, which indicated that she had a fuel oil delivery.
1: The oil company indicated they delivered oil 3 days before Catherine's murder.
4: Our investigators went out, contacted each of these people. We found out that the fuel oil man did not even come in the home.
1: And the oil delivery man had solid alibis for the night of the murder. Police also found a receipt for a chimney cleaning service. Two men cleaned Catherine's chimney on the afternoon of her murder. Catherine's daughter visited her mother that day and spoke with the two chimney cleaners.
6: It was $300 and some, and I remember saying, "To have your chimney cleaned, it's that much?"
1: The two men were identified as 27-year-old Tim McEnany and his cousin, 20-year-old Andrew Reichman.
7: McEnany was apparently part of this guild of chimney sweeps. It's my understanding that it was Tim McEnany that was the boss of the company.
1: McEnany and Reichman told police they finished at Catherine's house around 6:30, then went to a nearby bar where they stayed until after 1 o'clock in the morning. Several bar patrons confirmed their alibi. Then Catherine's daughter remembered something. When she was in her mother's home on the afternoon of her murder, she saw three rolls of cash in a basket on the dining room table. Money Catherine used when shopping for groceries.
6: And I remember saying, "Mother, put that money away. You shouldn't have that out with strangers in the house." I really felt uncomfortable because of that.
1: When police searched Catherine's home, they found the basket, but not the three rolls of cash.
8: I think it was Mrs. Bishop's daughter was saying it was about $6,000 cash, I think.
1: Then a confidential source told journalist Pete Shellam that Tim McEnany and Andrew Reichman made a little side trip in the early morning hours after the murder.
8: The robbery occurred around 10 p.m. Sources have told me that Tim and his cousin went to Atlantic City,
1: which is where the casinos are. A perfect place to spend $6,000.

0: Here's Tuesday at 8 on Discovery.
1: The medical examiner estimated that Catherine Bishop was murdered sometime between 9 and 10:30 p.m. The only people who were in Catherine's home that day, besides her daughter, were two chimney sweepers who said they left around 6:30 and went to a nearby bar.
2: Both bartenders were attractive young women. The chimney servicemen were engaging in small talk and commenting to these bartenders all the time they were there and having beers.
1: The men claimed they were in the bar all night until closing time, but the bartenders disputed that.
2: The first bartender actually sat next to one of the chairs that the chimney sweeps sat in when she was done her shift. And when we interviewed the second bartender, they were in an entirely different location at the bar, two different chairs later on.
1: Catherine's home was only a few miles away from the bar.
3: A 30-minute window would have been sufficient to have left
1: his homes and confiscated the clothes they were seen wearing that night at the bar. The Pennsylvania State Police forensic team concluded that the fibers from McEnany's black T-shirt were identical to the one found on Catherine's body. But Tim McEnany's lawyers were convinced that was a mistake, so they hired their own trace evidence expert, Skip Palahniuk.
3: Skip Palahniuk is highly respected in many quarters, and so it was obviously of great concern when he's going to be testifying for the defense.
1: Palahniuk first examined the fibers from McEnany's T-shirt under a microscope.
4: Well, first of all, there appeared to be both synthetic black fibers and natural black fibers.
1: Next, Palahniuk compared the fibers from McEnany's T-shirt to those taken from Catherine Bishop's body.
4: And then just basically joining them up with a line between them, you can see, are the diameters the same? Are the colors really the same?
1: Tim McEnany and his lawyers hoped that Skip Palahniuk would disagree with the state police forensics expert. But he didn't.
4: When we compared the cotton fibers from the tape with the cotton fibers from the shirt, everything looked the same. When we compared the polyester fibers from the tapes with the polyester fibers from the shirt, again, everything looked the same. We could not see any differences.
1: This was hardly the conclusion Tim McEnany and his lawyers wanted.
3: There is a certain irony in the fact that they're spending a great deal of money trying to get the big hitter to come in. When you've got someone of that stature, they're going to concede what they must concede.
1: But McEnany insisted the fibers proved nothing. He said he was working inside Catherine's home on the afternoon of her murder, so naturally he would have shed some shirt fibers along the way. So the state's forensic analyst, John Evans, examined the rest of McEnany's clothing and found another tantalizing clue.
5: I was given the jacket to examine for trace evidence. On inspection of the inside pockets, I discovered on the left-hand side a paint chip that looked like it could have come from a house.
1: Evans discovered that the paint chip contained three separate layers of paint, white on top, yellow in the middle, and tan on the bottom. With a scalpel, Evans separated the layers and subjected each to infrared light. Different paint reacts to the infrared light in different ways, revealing its chemical makeup. And paint consists of many chemical compounds.
5: We found that the top layers of all three samples were consistent with each other in the infrared region.
1: Evans then tested the bottom layer of the tan paint of the samples, and they too had the same chemical makeup.
3: The state police took samples from all over that house, and the other samples didn't match. It was the sample from the basement window, the point of entry, that matched the chip found in the defendant's pocket and Mrs. Bishop's hand.
1: The paint and fiber on Catherine's body clearly linked Tim McEnany to the murder. But there was no forensic evidence linking Andrew Reichman.
3: The theory was that Reichman bargained to be part of a burglary, but not part of a murder. And when he saw what McEnany was doing to Mrs. Bishop, it was then that he hightailed it out of there.
1: Unfortunately, the neighbor walking her dog
6: couldn't identify Reichman as the man running from the scene. So only Tim McEnany was charged with Catherine Bishop's murder. To cement the case, investigators decided to check one last thing: Tim McEnany's cell phone calls on the night of the murder. And the information in those records explained everything.
7: Vegas is a city of extremes. Here at the Golden Nugget, we see all of those extremes.
8: We have a naked

0: premieres Tuesday at 8 on Discovery.
1: As prosecutors prepared their murder case against Tim McEnany, they had the paint and fiber evidence, but wanted to make sure they had enough to convict him. So investigators subpoenaed McEnany's cell phone records for the night of Catherine's murder.
2: We took the phone into the lab and we sequenced the phone to the last number called, whatever that would be, and it turned out to be Mrs. Bishop's phone number.
1: McEnany's phone record showed he made two calls to Catherine Bishop's home that night. One at 10:07 p.m. and the second call a minute later.
2: The calls were short in duration, 20 seconds, 10 seconds. There appeared to be no connection with the home phone, and the calls were made from Mr. McEnany's cell phone.
1: But if Catherine was home, why didn't she pick up the phone?
3: She was hard of hearing. I would call her, and it would ring. Sometimes it rang as high as 15, 20 times, and she never answered.
1: Prosecutors believe McEnany saw the rolls of cash on Catherine's dining room table while he and Reichman were cleaning her chimney. Later at the bar, he probably made the decision to steal it. McEnany called Catherine's home shortly after 10 p.m. and again a minute later. When there was no answer, he assumed Catherine was either asleep or out. The evidence shows that McEnany entered Catherine's home through the basement window and inadvertently collected the tiny chips of paint. Once inside, McEnany discovered that Catherine was awake and made a split-second decision to kill her. Catherine fought back, grabbing the shirt fibers as well as the paint chip. McEnany kicked her over 60 times. Prosecutors believe McEnany's accomplice ran from Catherine's home, breaking the back door window. But the neighbor couldn't identify if it was Reichman because she never saw his face. Later, McEnany and Reichman returned to the bar to establish an alibi. According to an informant, McEnany and Reichman then drove to an Atlantic City casino to gamble, presumably with Catherine's money, but this was never corroborated. During the police interrogation, McEnany refused to identify Reichman as his accomplice, but virtually confessed to the crime.
4: And without any solicitation, he said, "It's that effing beer. Every time I drink, I get in trouble."
1: Tim McEnany was tried and convicted of second-degree murder, robbery, and conspiracy. But before he was sentenced, McEnany ran towards the window and tried to jump out.
4: An assistant public defender and the sheriff were able to grab him and pull him back in. And at that point, his family, who were in the courtroom, were screaming and yelling. The defendant was screaming, "You've convicted an innocent man." It was bedlam.
1: McEnany stayed long enough to hear his sentence, life in prison, and was taken away. Andrew Reichman was never charged in this case. His lawyers maintained there was no evidence that he participated in the crime. Prosecutors reluctantly agreed.
4: The difference between McEnany and Reichman, aside from the fact that I believe that McEnany was the principal, the forensic evidence was against McEnany. We didn't have any forensic evidence against Reichman.
1: Investigators say this was a classic example of barely visible evidence leading directly to a killer.
5: The general principle of forensics is when you go somewhere, you do one of two things. You either leave evidence or you take evidence with you.
2: It was easy for the jury to see something like that. Juries like that. They can put the puzzle together. And we just provide them with the pieces and let them go with it wherever it goes.
3: I'm thankful, yes, that there are experts in their field and they were able to find the evidence that they got.
1: There were lots of suspects in the murder of a millionaire oil man, and many salivating over the man's estate. And that fact alone helped crack the case. Ron and Rosanna Shaw had just moved into their luxurious new home in Youngsville, Louisiana. But they still had some things to do before the birth of their new baby. On this night, Ron helped his pregnant wife by doing the grocery shopping.
6: Ronnie put two bags of groceries on my arms. We started walking towards the house. And all of a sudden, three men jumped from behind the garage. I was in shock. I was just waiting for them to shoot me. They put the guns to my head.
1: They told Rosanna to open the safe in the master bathroom.
7: Open the safe,
6: lady. Now. I tried to open the safe, and I just couldn't. And I was so nervous, I was shaking. Then he said, "You better open it this time, or I'm gonna kill you."
1: Rosanna finally remembered the combination.
6: He was disappointed. I guess he was expecting a lot of money, a lot of cash in there, but it wasn't a lot.
1: The men took $7,000 in cash and a box of jewelry.
6: And I thought, okay, now he's gonna kill me.
1: In desperation, Rosanna begged for her life.
6: I got on my knees and I told him, "I'm pregnant."
1: The killer backed off, but left her with a warning.
6: He said, "If you come out of here, I'm gonna kill you."
1: The men left, and Rosanna called police. 52-year-old Ronald Shaw was pronounced dead at the scene. Police knew right away that this was an inside job.
8: Whoever was responsible for the death had to know the layout of the home, or certainly at least that there was a safe contained inside the bathroom of the home.
1: Rosanna was unable to give a detailed description of the killers because they were wearing masks.
6: I could tell they were young, they were black males, and they, the first one was wearing a red ski mask with some black around the eyes. He's the one that was very close to me. He had some gold teeth.
1: Ron Shaw was a successful oil man. He had developed the concept of placing global positioning satellite chips in his drill bits, which improved accuracy when drilling for oil. Although the Shaws were a wealthy couple, police weren't sure the motive was robbery.
8: They left jewelry in the safe. They left an additional $5,500 in the safe, gold coins that were valuable. He had $1,133 in his pocket. He had a Rolex watch on his arm, and none of these were taken.
1: And police found the box full of jewelry several hundred yards behind the Shaw's home.
9: We had considered that the motive may have been a murder for hire as opposed to a robbery.
1: The question was, who wanted Ron Shaw dead?

0: Well, this ought to be fun.
1: Ron Shaw's murder was a major news story in Louisiana and the entire Gulf Coast region.
2: It was huge. It was characterized as a well-organized home invasion of people who the police believe laid in wait for the Shaw family.
3: The victim was portrayed as a very wealthy business executive. And then to have him killed in front of his wife certainly hit a nerve with society in general.
1: The Shaws' home was only a few months old. Not all of the landscaping had been completed. And this produced the first piece of evidence.
4: It's a new construction. There was builder sand in the back of the house. So as the suspects stepped in that sand in the back of the house and went through the house, they left real nice shoe impressions down the hallway.
1: The outside print was preserved with a substance called Denstone.

0: Inside the home, investigators lit the hardwood floors from various angles and saw two more sets of shoe impressions. Criminalists lifted the prints with gelatin strips.
1: You roll the gelatin with the black side down onto your questioned shoe impression. And when you peel it off, the adhesive in the gelatin adheres to the dust particles on the floor.
0: With some research, investigators identified the prints outside as a pair of size 10 Nike Air Jordans. The perpetrators inside also wore Nike shoes. One wore the Air Metal Force model, the other, the Shox trainers. When police interviewed the neighbors, several of them said they saw a burgundy-colored car parked a short distance away from the Shaw's home.
2: The vehicle was occupied by black males. Either they observed these black males within the vehicle or standing outside the vehicle. But it was parked in front of a vacant lot in this particular neighborhood, so it did stand out.
0: And about a mile from the crime scene, search dogs found a potentially crucial piece of evidence.
3: While they were walking around on the roadway, they discovered a red ski mask with blue outlines on it next to the roadway, which was in direct line of sight to the rear of the victim's property.
0: This ski mask, red with dark trimming around the eyes, was similar to the one described by Rosanna Shaw. At Ron's autopsy, the medical examiner confirmed that Ron Shaw was shot three times with a .38 caliber weapon.
4: There were two torso shots. One of those torso shots, the bullet remained. The other torso shot, the bullet went all the way through his body.
0: In the yard, investigators found the projectile that passed through Shaw's body. This, along with the two bullets from inside Shaw's body, were sent to the forensics lab. Under a microscope, firearms expert Chris Henderson discovered that the lands and grooves on two bullets were the same. The third bullet was different.
1: We determined that we had two different shooters based on the class characteristics of the bullets.
0: In their search for potential suspects, police had to consider whether Rosanna Shaw had anything to do with her husband's murder. Ron's grown son from his first marriage certainly thought so.
3: He had distrust for her. He wondered what her motivation was for marrying his father. Had she married for money?
0: And there were others who had a potential motive. A background check revealed Ron had shifted funds from one oil drilling research project to another. One was successful, the other wasn't, which created substantial losses for investors.
3: There were a couple of them that had actually lost hundreds of thousands of dollars. It didn't surprise them at all that the victim had met such a violent death, because they felt that his business practices were dubious and unethical.
0: With so many potential avenues to explore, investigators focused first on who knew that the Shaws had a safe.
5: The people that knew about the safe was the safe company, my family, Ronnie's family, people at the office, the architect, the construction workers, friends. There was a lot of people that could have known about the safe.
0: The general contractor who built the Shaw's home fully cooperated with authorities.
3: Ernest Touchette revealed the names of several disgruntled employees that he felt might play a role, and later added that he also had two grandsons that had worked on the home and that had also recently had several run-ins with the law.
0: But investigators dismissed that idea. The perpetrators were black, yet Ernest Touchette and presumably his grandsons were white. And Ron Shaw knew these boys personally.
5: Ernest Touchette came to my husband and asked to hire his two grandchildren to keep them out of trouble. You know, they needed to do something. So my husband said, sure. My husband really appreciated the grandfather, Ernest Touchette. So he said, of course, bring your two grandchildren and I'll hire them.

0: Police didn't believe the Touchette boys would repay Ron Shaw's kindness in this way. Or would they?
1: This is 250 years in the making, boys.

0: Well, this ought to be fun.
1: The owner of the construction company who had built the Shaw's new home, Ernest Touchette, told police he feared his two grandsons might have been involved in Ron's murder. Initially, police thought little of it, since the perpetrators were black and Ernest Touchette was white. Until they looked at the mug shots of his grandsons.
2: Shannon Touchette was a black male and was a product of an interracial marriage that his mother had had during her earlier years.
1: 17-year-old Shannon Touchette had worked on Ron Shaw's home and would have known about the safe hidden in the master bathroom closet. Investigators went to Shannon's home. He wasn't there, but his mother was, and she was very helpful.
3: She reported to us that she had found some bullets in a black bag, a black bag that she recalled had at one time also contained ski masks and drugs.
1: Police found the bag in Shannon's bedroom. The drugs and ski masks were gone, but they did find 13 unfired 38 caliber bullets. Investigators wondered whether these bullets matched the ones that killed Ron Shaw. Firearms expert Chris Henderson examined the knurls on the fatal bullets. Knurls are the ridge-like protrusions that hold the lubrication needed to fire them. Henderson then compared those knurls with the knurls on the bullets in Shannon Touchette's bag.
4: We had the same number of knurls, same width, and those knurls look kind of like railroad tracks going around the outer surface of that bullet. All the physical characteristics, everything that we could physically see and measure, were indistinguishable from one another. We could not tell the difference between one and the other.
1: Police brought Shannon Touchette in for questioning. He insisted he knew nothing about Ron Shaw's murder. He said he was with his girlfriend that night.
3: She did verify his alibi and stated that Shannon Touchette was in fact with her in Lake Charles.
1: But looking at Shannon's shoes, investigators noticed he was wearing Nike Air Jordan basketball shoes, similar to the shoe impressions at the crime scene. Scientists took casts of Shannon's shoes and compared them to the cast from the impression in the sand outside Ron Shaw's home.
4: We concluded that the shoe impressions at the crime scene were basically indistinguishable from those of Shannon Touchette's shoes. They had the same wear, the same physical characteristics. They were Nike Air Jordan, same size.
1: Shannon's own mother disputed his alibi. She told investigators that Shannon was out with two friends on the night of the murder, Reggie Basil and Ronald Benson, and they were driving a burgundy car, similar to the one witnesses saw near the murder scene. When questioned, both Reggie Basil and Ronald Benson denied any involvement in the robbery and murder. Police obtained a search warrant and confiscated all of the shoes belonging to the two men. But none matched the shoe impressions found inside Shaw's home. So investigators decided to look for genetic material inside the red ski mask that had been discarded after the murder. The forensic scientist turned the mask inside out and swabbed around the mouth area, hoping to pick up cells from saliva.
5: We're using the entire surface area of the swab to collect as much of the potential cellular material that's there.
1: Using a DNA test called STR, or short tandem repeats, scientists found DNA from three different individuals inside the mask. But investigators needed to know who was wearing the mask before it was discarded. To find out, they analyzed the swab from the ski mask to determine who left most of the saliva behind. And the results of this test were clear.
5: In this case, the major contributor DNA matched that of Ronald Benson.
6: The red ski mask was very important because it corroborated the story that we were able to receive from Mrs. Shaw. Mrs. Shaw indicated that the person with the red mask was the most aggressive in the robbery.
1: The identity of the other two DNA profiles in the mask was inconclusive. The ski mask implicated Ronald Benson. The shoe impression outside the Shaw's home implicated Shannon Touchette. But there was no forensic evidence linking Reggie Basil to the crime.
2: As an investigator, that's a little hard to swallow. You know, that's a little hard to leave in the end of the day with, knowing that there's nothing else you can do and you feel fairly certain of who's responsible for doing it.
1: Investigators hoped that would change.

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1: Shannon Touchette, Reggie Basil, and Ronald Benson were all arrested for the murder of Ron Shaw.
2: It was decided that the only way was to arrest all three suspects simultaneously and interview them in the same building at the same time, going from room to room until we got the confessions from all of them.
3: Shannon Touchette, the individual that was the ringleader, the one that had the information about the location of the safe, he ultimately turned on his two associates.
1: Shannon admitted that Benson and Basil both participated in the murder.
4: Benson and Ronald was going to go in the house when she opened the door. I was going to stand outside and wait for them.
1: Shannon said that the motive was robbery. This was how Shannon repaid Ron Shaw for giving him a job at his grandfather's request.
4: Well, I was talking about my job. Mr. Shaw, he was paying me good. I was telling him about that and how he had money and stuff. We started planning for like 2 weeks before, and then we finally went and did it.
1: Prosecutors say the three men drove to Ron Shaw's neighborhood and waited for the Shaws to come home. Witnesses saw the three men loitering in the area. When the Shaws arrived, they were ambushed. Ronald Benson fired twice. Reggie Basil fired the third shot. Shannon Touchette stayed outside, leaving the shoe impressions in the sand. Benson and Basil took Rosanna inside and forced her to open the safe. For reasons that are unclear, they didn't take all of the valuables inside the safe. But they spared Rosanna's life.
5: I think my daughter saved my life that night. When I told that man that I was pregnant, he just did something to his mind that decided not to kill me. And yes, my daughter saved my life.
1: While running to the getaway car, they dropped the box full of jewelry. As they drove away, Benson threw his ski mask out of the car, unaware that it contained his DNA. Shannon Touchette left ammunition matching the fatal bullets in his gym bag. The murder weapons have never been found, nor the shoes that left the impressions inside the Shaw's home. Shannon Touchette and Reggie Basil both pled guilty to first-degree murder and aggravated robbery and were sentenced to life in prison. Ronald Benson chose to go to trial. The jury found him guilty. He got the same sentence, life in prison.
6: The forensic efforts on the part of our crime lab were invaluable to a final conclusion in this case. Without them, there would have been no conviction for any of the three defendants.
5: It was amazing to me about the DNA, the shoe prints, all the evidence they can gather from the crime place, you know, that can help find out who did it.
7: There's a lot of technology. If things are done right, everything falls into place, and sometimes a little bit of luck helps.
1: It was a Christmas gift delivered to a Jacksonville, Florida home. There was no card or label identifying the sender, but inside were some clues. A thin piece of wire and some cryptic numbers on a sales receipt held the key to a brutal and senseless murder. January 6th, 2001, was packing day for Lillian Jarvis and her two children. She was moving her family to a new apartment in the same town, just a few miles away.
8: So Lillian was a very wonderful girl. We didn't have any secrets. We talked about everything, and I don't even want to tell you what everything means either.
1: Lillian spent most of her professional life working with special needs children.
8: She was a very sweet girl. She would do anything for anyone.
1: On moving day, it was Lillian's mother who first saw the gift on the front porch. There was no card, just a note saying, "Sorry, it's late."
9: She carried the package inside the house. Lillian was actually inside the bathroom packing some toiletries and things. Marjorie came back into the house with the package, kind of excited. Oh, you know, oh, look, there's a Christmas package here. And everybody gathered around to see what it was.
1: Inside was a green fisherman's tackle box.
10: 911.
11: There's a fire in our house. There's fire, and my mom's burning to death.
1: The explosion was immense. It blew a hole straight through the roof. Shards of galvanized steel proved it was a pipe bomb. The fire component was extremely uncommon.
8: The impact of the bomb threw my daughter across the room. I knew my daughter was dead. I knew she was dead when she landed.
1: 44-year-old Lillian Jarvis was killed. Lillian's mother suffered burns on her face and torso, but fortunately, she survived. Lillian's boyfriend, Dan Showalter, also had burns on his face and upper body. He lost the sight in one eye and sustained permanent hearing loss. Lillian's daughter was unharmed.
12: It was very difficult to tell who the package was intended for. The package did not have a label on it that we were aware of, denoting who this present or package was intended for.
1: Firefighters could smell the remnants of gasoline, making this an extremely unusual bomb.
13: I think most bomb builders are revenge motivated, to get even with the victim or to kill the victim for some reason, some motive, other than just a random killing.
14: Most of the individuals that do bombings are criminals, basically think they're smarter than everybody else, but there's always one mistake they make that's gonna get them caught.
1: Since the package didn't have a shipping label, it was most likely delivered by hand. But was Lillian the intended target?
15: This is 250 years in the making, boys.

0: one.
1: Well, this ought to be fun.
2: Bomb experts conducted a grid search inside and outside the home in which Lillian Jarvis was killed. And little by little, searchers found quite a few pieces of the bomb.
3: Bomb builders think that the bombs are destructive and that they destroy evidence, but in fact, bombs don't destroy evidence, they create evidence, and they create very unique imprints of evidence.
4: There were, I believe, over 160 items, and all of that had to be sifted and separated and looked at under the microscope or magnifying ring. I spent upwards of several months to a year looking through and going through all of that evidence.
2: By testing the debris with gas chromatography, scientists confirmed that gasoline was used in the bomb.
5: So not only was she blown up, then she was also burned up. And this again shows that there was a personal hatred of this target.
2: Experts believe that the gasoline was in a balloon inside the tackle box. The bomb was identified as a type of pipe bomb wrapped with ball bearings to make it more deadly. Investigators also found bits and pieces of the tackle box, enough to identify the make and model.
4: Fortunately, there were stickers and labels on some of the pieces that I was able to reconstruct and able to identify this tackle box as a Plano tackle box.
2: Thousands of these tackle boxes had been sold in the area, making it virtually impossible to trace.
6: They're sold in Jacksonville as well as other parts of the country, so we have ran into a problem in trying to identify who may have bought that tackle box as well. It's a pretty generic item.
2: But investigators did find an extremely important piece of evidence in the rubble. A tiny piece of metal wire, no wider than a thread.
4: A single wire that was a little heavier gauge than some of the other wires, the house wires that I had been seeing in the evidence, and I recognized it as a model rocket igniter just from my past experience and seeing these in other devices.
2: The first suspect in the bombing was Lillian's ex-husband, William Jarvis, because he had been clearly unhappy about the divorce. He was a 39-year-old air traffic controller with no criminal record.
7: He would be calling her all hours of the day and night, harassing her to come home, and I love you, I'm sorry, and yada, yada, yada. And it just kept getting worse and worse.
2: But his daughter, Katie, was in the home at the time of the blast. No one believed William Jarvis would ever put her in harm's way.
5: There was some real confusion as to whether or not the father would actually send a device to where his daughter was staying. Therefore, we kind of ruled him out.
2: Then investigators learned that Lillian's mother, Marjorie, worked for an organization that had received a bomb threat just 24 hours earlier.
7: The night before, there was a bomb threat call to where I work, which is community hospice, and they were thinking that someone didn't like me or they didn't like the company.
6: When we were investigating to see if Marjorie was a target through hospice and the bomb threat they received, we looked very hard at the fact that the caller was a female and had a very strong southern accent.
2: This was a tantalizing clue. Lillian's new boyfriend, Dan Showalter, almost died in the blast. His ex-wife, Connie, had a southern accent.
6: Dan had a protection order against Connie he received because Connie had attempted to take their daughter, take custody and flee the state with the daughter.
2: When questioned, Connie Showalter said she was out of state when the bombing occurred and her alibi checked out.
3: Plus, if you just look at the nature of this particular killing, which is highly personal, with a very, very vicious device, it's just not... women don't do that to women.
2: One piece of evidence found in the rubble suggested that Lillian Jarvis may have been the intended target after all.
3: It was wrapped in some angel Christmas wrapping paper, and Lillian was known to have a fondness for angels.
2: A background check revealed Lillian had developed extensive and sometimes intimate relationships over the internet.
3: were concerned that perhaps this bomb had been left by somebody that she had met online and had developed a relationship with, and that relationship maybe have gone bad.
6: And we conducted almost 100 interviews on various people that knew Lil through the internet.
2: 5 days after the bombing, friends and relatives held a candlelight vigil for Lillian Jarvis in a park nearby. Detectives posed as TV news crews to conduct surveillance.
6: And they actually filmed the vigil, interviewed some of the people there, and we used that footage to see who showed up and maybe who didn't show up that might help in the investigation.
2: You'd be surprised how often killers show up at these things.

0: know what?
1: Well, this ought to be fun.
2: Bombing victim Lillian Jarvis developed many friendships online following her divorce. Investigators spoke to everyone on Lillian's buddy list and email address book, but all were virtual dead ends. Then, they learned something suspicious. Just 2 days after the bombing, Lillian's ex-husband, William Jarvis, was due in court. He owed Lillian a considerable sum of money as part of their divorce settlement, and he had been refusing to pay.
3: He was to be in court with a check for close to $44,000, cashier's check, to present to the judge for this money that he owed her. That was the date the judge had told him. He said he was not letting him go one more day.
2: The money was for back child support and Lillian's 50% share of the house they owned together. Was the timing of the explosion just a coincidence? Investigators didn't think so. So they asked the judge for a search warrant to look inside William Jarvis's home. At his desk was a hint that some items from the house had recently been removed.
4: The tower computer was gone. In fact, there was still an imprint and there was carpet of a tower computer, yet there was none.
2: And where did it go? Investigators then searched the home of Jarvis's new girlfriend.
5: We found two CD-ROMs, which are in her underwear drawer in her bedroom. We were positive these were the CDs belonging to William Jarvis because there were various emails, personal pictures, documents relating to his divorce and his children.
2: And some of those documents were incriminating.
6: Some documents and brochures on how to build a bomb. He had demonstrated that he had an interest in the Oklahoma City bombing. He had approximately 50 pages of that.
4: One of the interesting items that we found in that bomb was a soundbite. And the soundbite stated, "I'll blow this place up and be home in time for cornflakes," which actually came out of the movie Total Recall.
2: In William Jarvis's home, investigators found two Walmart sales receipts for items purchased just 3 weeks before the bombing.
5: The receipts had fallen by a nightstand next to a bed evidently had been missed.
2: On the receipts were what's known as SKU, or SKU numbers. It stands for Stock Keeping Unit, a way for stores to keep track of inventory.
4: We went to Walmart with that SKU number. Walmart was able to tell us that that SKU number is unique to a certain item, that no other item they sell would have that same SKU number.
2: The SKU numbers revealed Jarvis bought a package of Estes brand model rocket igniters. ATF forensic chemist Rob Reed used X-ray fluorescent spectroscopy to compare the Estes wires from their rocket igniter to the wire recovered from the bomb site. X-ray beams identified the chemical elements of the wires.
7: The Estes model rocket igniters have a particular alloy that's used for the bridge wire and the leg wires. It's also very unique. This is proprietary information that Estes doesn't share with anyone. They shared it with us for our own reasons in trying to help solve crimes.
2: The wire in the bomb debris had the same metal alloys as the Estes brand igniters.
7: The companies that make these products have no control over how we use them as consumers. They have an intended purpose, but sometimes people in their sick minds will twist them and use them for something that's going to hurt someone.
5: We had other suspects, but to get the first piece of evidence that directly linked our best suspect to the device, it's like winning the lottery.
2: Investigators swept William Jarvis's kitchen floor for any microscopic particles that might be present. Under the microscope, scientists found irregularly shaped spheres of nitrocellulose, an ingredient of smokeless gunpowder, the same type used in the bomb. Also on the sales receipt was proof that Jarvis purchased Christmas wrapping paper. The SKU number proved it was the same wrapping paper used with the bomb.
6: It was a very rare form of wrapping paper, which had been distributed through some stores in the southeast, of which one of these stores was this Walmart store where these particular items were purchased.
2: The receipt also showed Jarvis bought condoms. Investigators suspected Jarvis used the condoms to hold the gasoline in the bomb.
0: We did some tests to see how long a condom could contain gasoline, and we found that the couple of hours that it would have taken for him to transport the device from his home to the victim's house was more than enough time, that there was no leakage or seepage of the gasoline from the condoms.
4: We were sure at that point that we had our man and that we were going to be able to prove it in court as well.
2: But Jarvis denied any involvement in the bombing and said he had an alibi. He claimed he was at home on his computer at the time of the bombing, which was an hour's drive away. His online computer service confirmed he was on his computer. So, how did he do it?

0: Well, this ought to be fun.
1: Prosecutors believe William Jarvis had two motives for killing his ex-wife, Lillian. The first was money.
2: Bill Jarvis ended up owing Lillian alimony and child support payments in the neighborhood of around $1,800 a month. He was also, as part of the settlement, property settlement, had a balloon payment due to her of almost $30,000 that was due to be paid to her in October, and he did not pay it.
3: The other thing was William Jarvis viewed his wife as less of a person than him, and he was quite upset that she would run around and do things that he did not approve of, and therefore she had to be punished.
1: In other words, Jarvis didn't approve of Lillian dating other men after they were divorced. 3 months before the murder, store receipts showed that William Jarvis purchased the same brand of rocket igniter and wrapping paper used in the bombing. He also bought condoms, which investigators believe held the gasoline in the bomb. The evidence shows that Jarvis made the bomb on his kitchen table. Microscopic particles of smokeless gunpowder fell onto his floor. On the morning of the bombing, prosecutors believe Jarvis woke around 5 a.m. and logged onto his AOL account, possibly to establish his alibi. Then he drove to Lillian's house, 40 miles away, to deliver the bomb. Prosecutors don't believe Jarvis was home when his computer logged off AOL. They believe AOL ended his online session at 5:15 due to inactivity. Jarvis left the package on Lillian's doorstep around 6 a.m. He knew Lillian liked this kind of wrapping paper, so the children would know it was for her. Lillian's mother first saw the package around 6:30. She didn't think it was for her because she didn't celebrate Christmas. When she handed Lillian the package, no one except William Jarvis could have anticipated what would happen next.
4: I'm on burning to death!
3: I believe William Jarvis waited around in the neighborhood till he heard the explosion.
1: Then, instead of going home, he went to work 45 minutes before his shift started.
5: We don't think he wanted to go back to his house, fearing that people might be there waiting for him. Therefore, he had to be at work, and he just went to his normal routine of going to work, except he was early that day, which is unusual.
1: William Jarvis's hatred for Lillian could easily have resulted in the death of his daughter, Katie, had she been the one who opened the package. William Jarvis was tried and convicted of first-degree murder and arson. He was sentenced to 3 consecutive life terms in prison with no possibility of parole. The forensic evidence proves that Jarvis planned the bombing for months, but was convinced the explosion would destroy all the evidence.
5: I'd say the most critical piece of evidence in this entire case was one tiny piece of wire that our lab technician found. And this tied him to the bomb. Without that one piece of wire, this case probably wouldn't have been solved. That was the smoking gun in this entire case, that one piece of wire.
3: And that just goes to show that you may think you're smarter than the police, but you're not. Eventually we'll get you.
1: A 12-year-old girl claimed she had been kidnapped, but police weren't so sure. Her memory was too clear, her manner too unemotional, her heroism too unbelievable. Until some fibers on her clothing forced police to reconsider. It happened on a Wednesday afternoon in Freeport, Texas. 12-year-old Dana Stinson walked to her Bible study at church just a few blocks from home. 2 hours later, When the class was over, Dana didn't return home.
0: Her mother went looking for her and was advised by the teacher that she had never appeared in class. And then police got involved.
6: I knew it right away. My stomach went into knots. My legs were shaking. I was just certain something had happened.
1: Their neighbors joined in the search, but found no sign of the young girl. Dana's father was a local prison guard, and he feared that an ex-convict had taken revenge by targeting his daughter.
7: That one of the offenders might have abducted her, the first thing that came across my mind. Might have been wrong or right about it at the time, I don't know.
1: Several hours passed. Then shortly after 10 p.m., a few miles away, in Oyster Creek, Texas, Dana walked up to some boys playing basketball and claimed she had been kidnapped.
0: This was a deserted road. It was dark, not a lot of traffic. If you were there at night, you would think you were in the middle of nowhere.
1: Dana was taken to police headquarters and reunited with her family.
6: She was real calm. There was a real calmness about her, and to me, that is very strange.
8: She had a very flat affect, and it was extremely odd to me, her demeanor.
1: Dana told police that she was in the church parking lot and couldn't locate her classroom. Then, a white middle-aged man gave her directions. He walked her towards the door, then grabbed her and forced her into his van, tied her up, and put her in a wooden box lined with carpet. Dana said he drove the van somewhere near the ocean. She could hear the waves. Then he sexually assaulted her. An hour or two later, he assaulted her again in a motel room. She said the man had a knife.
6: And she told him, "Don't kill me. Don't do this to me. Don't kill me." And he said, "I'll let you go, and you better not tell nobody, because I know everything about you, and I'll kill you." And he pushed her out of the van.
8: I was extremely skeptical because horrible things that he did to her. There was no emotion when she told us about these things. So initially, I had a difficult time believing that.
1: Police were skeptical. She said she was kidnapped in a church parking lot in broad daylight, yet no one saw it. And the kidnapper released her in an area not far from the home of one of her friends.
8: She was released in an area that a young man lived that she knew personally. And some people described it, their relationship as maybe girlfriend and boyfriend.
1: Investigators told Dana they thought she was lying.
8: That was the first sign of emotion that we saw from her. And she said, "You can do what you have to do. I'm not lying." And, I mean, she was as closer to tears then when she was accused of that or told that than she was during the entire interview.
7: I couldn't believe why they were, questioning her and interrogating her and stuff and saying that she might have made this up or this might have been a prank.
1: Police confiscated Dana's clothes for analysis, then asked her to return the next day for another interview. And it gave investigators a new insight into the case.
9: Whatever is here can't wait to be heard for the very first time.
10: Go, go, go.
11: This is where it gets real.
12: What is that?
13: Oh,

0: Well, this ought to be fun.
1: The day after Dana Stinson's alleged kidnapping, she returned to police headquarters for a second interview. They wanted to make sure her story didn't vary. This time, investigators saw something that wasn't clearly visible the night before.
2: I can see what looked to be burn marks or red marks around both of her wrists. Red marks at the outset of her eyes. Red marks around her mouth where it appears that there's been some type of tape or something placed around her.
1: Dana said these were caused by the tape the kidnapper used over her mouth and around her wrists. Gradually, police began to believe her.
2: And she told Detective Dietrich in no uncertain terms, "I am not lying. Exactly what I told you has happened."
1: Her parents took Dana to the hospital for a physical examination, but by this time, potential forensic evidence was gone.
3: She should have gone to the hospital sooner. She didn't. Had she gone sooner, I'm not sure they ultimately would have recovered any DNA, but we always try to, as part of procedure, get the victim to the hospital as soon as possible to be checked out.
1: Fortunately, police had Dana's clothes. A pair of jeans, a pullover, and some socks were given to trace evidence analyst Devin Krako Stasha. Using tape lifts, she found numerous fibers.
4: It wasn't like I just found one or two of these carpet fibers. I had multiple of these fibers from different articles of her clothing. You could not ask for much better than that.
1: Magnified 400 times, Devin noticed that there were two different types of blue fibers, presumably from two different sources.
4: One was a light blue, and it was a very sharp, angular, triangular shape. And then there was a lighter, kind of a bluish-gray fiber that was also triangular, but it was more round. The nodes weren't as sharp.
1: Triangular or trilobal fibers are usually from carpet. There were other fibers on Dana's socks. These were round and small, the type normally seen in ropes. This was consistent with Dana saying her ankles were tied with rope. The investigation was taking a 180-degree turn. Now the forensic evidence was corroborating much of what Dana was saying.
5: I was extremely impressed, even to the most minute detail. She remembered, and through the things that she went through, most adults wouldn't be able to remember the things that she remembered.
1: Dana said her assailant was white with blonde hair, blue eyes, in his mid-40s, and had a medium build. He was driving a white van with tinted windows and the word wood painted on the glass. She said she was forced into a coffin-like box covered with blue carpet. And she remembered something else.
2: My victim described inside the van a orange ice chest, cooler type object. She said that it said Igloo on it, and it had some other writing on it. She couldn't remember exactly what it was, Lowe's, Home Depot, something of that nature. And inside that cooler were Dr. Peppers.
1: Investigators decided to go public with Dana's description of the van. They were hoping that someone in the area might have seen the van or witnessed the abduction.

0: Well, this ought to be fun.
1: Two days after Dana Stinson's kidnapping, one of her neighbors contacted police saying he might have witnessed at least part of the abduction.
2: He said, "I saw a white van in the area. It said Surfside Flooring Tile on the side of it. I saw it in and around circling the church all afternoon. I saw it park the church. I saw it leave the church around 5:30, 5:45, and it never returned."
1: This was consistent with information Dana told investigators.
3: The child in the case was able to describe a word. She remembered wood that was on the side of the van.
1: Investigators checked the phone book and found a business called Surfside Installation, ceramic, vinyl, tile, and wood. The owner of the business was 36-year-old Randy Lee Allen, married for 17 years and the father of a 7-year-old boy. He had no criminal record.
2: He was told that he may have been a witness to a crime, and would he voluntarily follow us to the police department? His response was, "Sure."
1: Randy Lee Allen said he knew nothing about any kidnapping. He told police he was in a restaurant having dinner with his wife and child around the time of Dana's abduction. His wife corroborated his alibi. The case appeared to have hit a dead end. But police wanted one more thing from Randy Allen. They wanted to look inside his van, and he readily agreed. There was no coffin-like box in the back of his van, like the one Dana described. But one thing particularly caught the attention of detectives.
2: There's an orange ice chest, igloo, with the word Home Depot on it, that the lid's off of, and inside that ice cooler are Dr. Peppers.
1: Dana described seeing the same kind of ice chest in the abductor's truck, as well as the same color carpeting in the van's interior. Investigators also found some blue and white rope. Blue fibers from the carpet in the van, seen on the right, were the same shape and size of fibers found on Dana's clothing. Both samples were put under infrared light, causing the molecules to vibrate in unique ways. These can be charted to determine a sample's chemical makeup.
4: So if it's a nylon, it's going to show up as a nylon. If it's an acrylic, it'll be a totally different pattern. If it's a rayon, it's going to be a totally different pattern.
1: Samples from the van and from Dana's clothing were both made of a compound called nylon 6-6. To take the comparison one step further, analysts turned to a microspectrophotometer.
4: That is basically a microscope that measures color. We pass light through a sample, and it measures the absorbance, how much light of that is absorbed by our sample. And that actually tells us basically what color. It gives us a spectra of the color representation.
1: The colors in both samples were identical. The same set of tests were conducted on rope in Allen's truck and the rope fibers on Dana's clothing. Again, they were virtually identical.
2: When we get the phone call from the lab that those fibers match, we know we have Randy Allen. We are expecting at that point he's going to plead.
1: In Randy's home, police found pieces of lumber similar to pieces that would make a wooden box. Police asked Randy if he would put the pieces back together. Surprisingly, Randy agreed. While doing so, he made an incriminating statement.
5: He said, almost to himself, "Well, she was a little one. She was a little one. So, yeah, this is how I did it."
1: Investigators noticed there was blue carpet lining the inside of the box. Fibers from this carpet matched the last remaining piece of forensic evidence found on Dana Stinson's clothing. Finally, police prepared a photo lineup and showed it to Dana Stinson, telling her that their suspect may or may not be in the lineup.
5: Less than 5 seconds, less than three. As soon as I gave it to her, she scanned it and she pointed to his picture and said, he's the man that took me from the church and did that to me.
1: Randy Lee Allen was confronted with Dana's identification and the forensic evidence. He confessed and read his statement on videotape.
0: I saw a little girl grab her and started walking her towards my mansion.
1: But one thing bothered investigators. If Randy Allen was the perpetrator, how could he have been at dinner with his wife and child while the abduction took place? The answer is unbelievable.
6: Whatever is here can't wait to be heard.

0: When Randy Lee Allen confessed to the abduction and sexual assault of a 12-year-old girl, his friends, business associates, and particularly his wife could hardly believe it.
1: She had been married to him for quite some time. They had a child together. She, of course, didn't want to believe that he was capable of this behavior. No one in his family wanted to believe that he was capable of this.
0: And with good reason. The evidence showed a particularly calculated crime. Prosecutors believe Allen was cruising the neighborhood near Dana's church looking for a victim. He saw Dana Stinson, who appeared to be lost, so he offered to show her where her classroom was. As they passed his van, Allen forced her inside, gagged her with tape, wrapped it around her hands, and tied her feet with rope. Then he forced her into the coffin-like box with the lid on top, making it soundproof. He drove out near the ocean, parked his van, and sexually assaulted her. Then, Allen put her back in the coffin and incredibly drove home.
2: He got out of the van, walked upstairs, had got his wife and his child, walked downstairs, got in his wife's car, and they went to dinner and were gone at least over an hour. He came back. His wife and child went upstairs. He told his wife he had more work to do. He went and got in the van with the child still in the box and drove off.
0: He took Dana to a local motel. But this time, Dana fought back. She refused to do what he asked and demanded that he let her go. This, experts say, altered the balance of power in Dana's favor.
3: She became demanding. I'm not doing that anymore. I want you to let me go. I want you to let me go now. And I think in the end that shook the suspect a little bit.
4: I wish more of us could handle things that way. But most people aren't going to have that kind of strength. And most people aren't going to show that type of resilience early on and are going to need more help kind of coping with that long term.
0: Randy Allen acquiesced, drove her to a deserted location, and let her go. Prosecutors believe he had intended to kill her.
3: I don't think that Randy Allen ever thought he would be caught in this case and never considered forensic evidence being something that could link him back to this. I think that because I think he intended to kill his victim.
0: Almost all sex criminals exhibit some type of deviant sexual behavior in their teens or early 20s. Randy Lee Allen appeared to be one of the few exceptions.
1: I just found it incredibly strange. You know, all of a sudden one day he woke up and decided to commit such a horrific crime. That's when somebody decides to learn to dive into water, they don't usually jump off of a cliff first. They'll jump in off of a pool. And to me, this was jumping off of a cliff. There had to be more in his background. We just were unable to uncover anything.
0: Randy Lee Allen lived in the Dallas-Fort Worth area of Texas at the time when a number of young girls were abducted.
3: I feel like there's probably other victims. And that's our department's opinion. The investigators that worked on this case, the investigators that have read this case outside of our department, the prosecutor's office, all believe there are probably other victims out there.
0: But none has been found. And Randy Lee Allen made no more confessions. In September of 2003, he was convicted of kidnapping and sexual assault and received two consecutive terms of 75 years. Dana Stinson is a pseudonym for the remarkable young girl who showed courage, determination, and whose near photographic memory helped solve the case. And the forensic evidence helped too.
5: They could stick to her clothing and all that, her body. That's amazing. I can't believe how they can pick up something that small and make something stick like this, which I'm glad it did. Through science and all that.
6: It's amazing how, you know, the world of forensics, it's how interesting it is and how from a tiny, tiny piece of nothing, they can find evidence, you know. That is very amazing. I find it very, very amazing. And like I told you, I mean, if I was young and I had to do it all over again, yes, I think I would go for forensics.
0: At their wedding, they vowed to stay together till death did them part, and they kept that vow. But were other wedding vows broken before that? In some marriages, it's difficult to tell which partner is the most accomplished. This was certainly true of Michael and Kathleen Peterson of Durham, North Carolina. Michael was a decorated veteran of the Vietnam War and a best-selling author.
7: He wrote a book called The Immortal Dragon, which was very well done, and A Time for War, which was well done, and that book made it onto the New York Times bestseller list.
0: His wife, Kathleen, was a vice president at Nortel Networks, an international communications firm.
7: Kathleen Peterson had been worth $2.5 million on paper. A brilliant woman. She was the very first woman ever accepted into the School of Engineering at Duke University. It was an amazing accomplishment.
0: They each had grown children from previous marriages and lived in a luxurious 10,000 square foot home. But the Peterson storybook marriage ended on a Sunday night in December of 2001 when Michael called police at 2 a.m.
8: What is your emergency?
9: My wife had an accident. She's still breathing.
8: What kind of accident?
9: She fell down the stairs. She's still breathing. Please, come.
8: How many stairs?
9: No, 15, 20, I don't know. Please, get somebody here right away.
0: When paramedics arrived, they found Kathleen Peterson dead at the bottom of the stairs.
10: And we found no life signs, no pulse, no respiratory rate or effort. The cardiac monitor was showing asystole. It was really nothing left for us to do as far as life-saving.
0: Paramedics naturally asked Michael Peterson what happened. He said he was outside smoking his pipe by the pool and Kathleen was upstairs working on the computer. Michael said he came inside 45 minutes later and found Kathleen unconscious at the bottom of the stairs. He thought that the combination of alcohol and her flimsy sandals most likely caused her fall.
11: He didn't personally witness her falling because he was at the pool area. However, she must have fallen because when he came into the home, she was already at the bottom of the stairwell.
0: Toxicology tests revealed Kathleen's blood alcohol level was 0.07.
12: It was below the legal limit. But she had been drinking, which adds to one's belief that the possibility of falling in such a manner exists.
0: And the computer forensic expert confirmed that Kathleen had been on the computer earlier that evening, just as Michael said.
7: The forensic guys were able to go into that hard drive and suck it right out of there, which made me realize nothing is ever gone in my computer.
0: But police and forensic scientists were suspicious for a number of reasons.
13: Deaths due to falls down the stairs are pretty uncommon, and I'd never seen a scene photograph from a fall down the stairs with that much blood.
14: Vegas is a city of extreme.

0: Tuesday at 8 on Discovery.
1: Kathleen Peterson's death was a major news story in Durham, North Carolina, since she and her husband were well-known and well-liked.
2: I think it's a big shock because people who live in peaceful areas tend to think it can't happen here. We are protected. This is a good neighborhood. Bad things don't happen. But unfortunately, bad things happen everywhere.
1: Although her death appeared to be an accident, police kept all options open. Investigators learned a suspicious piece of information that Michael's 25-year-old son, Todd, was already at the scene when paramedics arrived. Suspicious because Todd Peterson didn't live at home, yet he was there at 2:30 in the morning. And investigators learned that Todd didn't like Kathleen.
3: Todd was obviously jealous of his stepmother. It was our understanding that that he did not feel like she should be married to his father. He really liked to have the attention of his father to himself.
1: Michael said he called his son after he contacted paramedics. Todd, however, refused to speak to police.
4: He was asked several times, actually, did he want to give us a statement on what he observed and what he saw that night, and he refused to do that.
2: Todd acted more like a person who didn't want anybody to know anything, and Michael wasn't much better.
1: Then investigators noticed several inconsistencies at the scene. Paramedics said that Kathleen's blood didn't look fresh when they arrived. It had started to congeal, like it had been there for some time. And the wall by the staircase looked like it had been washed with detergent.
3: The smearing on the wall would suggest to even a layperson that it looked like somebody had tried to clean up some of the blood on the wall.
1: Even more suspicious, on top of the washed area was blood spatter. Investigators noticed another clue. There was blood on the bottom of Kathleen's feet.
4: It just tells you right there that at some point she had stood up, and that's how she got the blood on the bottom of her feet.
1: Investigators found two large blood drops outside on the back patio and a blood stain on the side door of the house.
4: When I saw the blood drops and the blood on the door, of course, you start getting red flags and your antenna starts going up.
1: Also, Michael Peterson's story was a little confusing. He said he was with Kathleen by the pool having a drink together around 1 a.m. He said Kathleen left to go upstairs to work on the computer while he stayed outside smoking his pipe for about 45 minutes. But this was December, and Michael was wearing nothing more than shorts and a t-shirt. So investigators brought in forensic meteorologist Bill Haggard. Using data from 5 weather reporting stations, Haggard determined that the outside temperature at the Petersons' home was between 51 and 55 degrees Fahrenheit, 12 degrees Celsius. Haggard did not believe Peterson could comfortably sit in temperatures like that for 45 minutes.
5: There is a thing called the comfort zone, which is established by the Department of Energy. I would not ordinarily want to sit beside a pool in the middle of the night in shorts and a t-shirt, even under the warmer conditions.
1: Kathleen Peterson's autopsy revealed 7 deep lacerations on the top of her skull, inconsistent with a fall. And in Kathleen's brain tissue was a troubling clue. Doctors found red neurons, meaning they were shriveled with very little cytoplasm. Normal neurons are round with more cytoplasm.
6: Finding red neurons in someone's brain tissue tells you that the person had an episode of lack of oxygen at least 2 to 4 to 6 hours before they actually suffered whole body death. The conclusion is she was attacked, she was beaten, but then she lived for a long enough period of time for these red neurons to show up or develop by the time she died.
1: and it contradicted Michael's story that he found Kathleen's body 45 minutes after she went into the house. The medical examiner ruled Kathleen's death a homicide. Now, all eyes turned to Michael Peterson.
7: Kathleen was my life. I whispered her name in my heart a thousand times. She is there, but I can't stop crying. I would never have done anything to hurt her.
1: But his son Todd's unusual behavior at the scene that night also raised suspicions. Investigators wondered, what was he hiding?
8: Did you know there's a way to cut

0: Well, this ought to be fun.
1: Best-selling author Michael Peterson was now a suspect in his wife's death. While searching the Petersons' home computer, forensic experts discovered an inconsistency in Michael's story. Kathleen sent an email to her coworker around midnight, placing her inside at the computer an hour or so earlier than Michael originally claimed. And investigators also found something unexpected. Thousands of gay pornographic images. In Michael's desk were email exchanges between Michael and a male prostitute making plans to meet for sex.
2: Evenings aren't great for me. I'm married, very happily married, with a dynamite wife. Yes, I know. I'm very bi, and that's all there is to it.
1: The emails also revealed Michael had a prior sexual relationship with another man, a local college lacrosse player. Was it possible that Kathleen discovered these materials while using the computer on the night of her murder?
3: It was, to me, disturbing, and certainly I believe that it would have been disturbing to his wife to see.
1: Investigators looked into the Petersons' finances, and that, too, was revealing. Surprisingly, Michael hadn't generated any income in more than 2 years.
4: Kathleen was supporting the entire household with her income from Nortel. That would include all the children, their educational expenses, as well as the expenses of running a household of that size.
1: With three girls in college, their credit card debt soared to $143,000. And Michael's two grown sons were asking for financial support as well. Kathleen's Nortel stock at one time was worth $2.5 million. But because of a drop in the stock price, it was now worth less than $50,000. And perhaps most revealing of all, Michael was the beneficiary of Kathleen's $2 million life insurance policy.
5: Money and sex is the oldest motives you can ever find, and Michael Peterson had one of each.
1: While all this provided motive, it wasn't evidence of murder. So investigators analyzed the clothing Michael was wearing on the night of his wife's death. They found watermarks on the front of Michael's shorts that looked like he had tried to remove some of the blood. So what did blood spatter expert Dwayne Deaver do? His experience and training prompted him to look between the legs of Michael's shorts. That's where he found blood spatter.
3: That is something that I see many times in beating cases, because generally when you're standing over a victim and you're beating them, a lot of the impact spatter will come directly back on the individual and will go into the crotch area of their pants.
1: Using a blood-soaked sponge and dressed in similar clothing, Deaver attempted to simulate the position the killer would need to be in to create the same type of blood spatter. The test results matched Michael Peterson's shorts.
3: The individual wearing those shorts had most likely been standing over someone as they beat them, allowing the blood to come up through the opening in the legs.
1: Forensic experts say this couldn't have resulted from handling Kathleen's body after her death. And it was clear that the bloody shoe print found on the back of Kathleen's pants matching Michael's shoes was a result of the beating.
3: The shoe track was another one of those aha moments. He had blood on the bottom of his feet, and he steps on the back of her while she's face down.
4: It would seem for someone to do that to their spouse that they were probably in some type of a rage and could not control their behavior.
1: Since there was no blood spatter found on Todd Peterson's clothes, prosecutors do not believe he had anything to do with the murder. Just as the forensic experts were concluding their investigation, they uncovered one final piece of evidence against Michael Peterson. 16 years earlier, when Michael and his first wife were living in Germany, their close friend, Liz Ratliff, a widow, was found dead at the bottom of a flight of stairs.
3: It gave me chills. It was just incredible that two of these could be so similar.
6: He looked at Kathleen Peterson and looked at Liz Ratliff.
0: they could pass for sisters.
1: Michael was the last person to see Liz Ratcliffe alive. She was a wealthy woman, and she named Michael in her will.
4: Ms. Ratcliffe left Michael Peterson in charge of her children, as well as in charge of all of her personal property in the event that she died, which of course did happen.
1: Originally, her death was ruled an accident, but officials exhumed Liz Ratcliffe's body to conduct a new autopsy. Dr. Radish found lacerations on Mrs. Ratcliffe's head, 7 of them, just like Kathleen Peterson.
6: Her death, it's not as a result of a fall down the stairs, and my conclusion and my opinion is that she was also beaten.
4: Lightning doesn't strike in the same place twice. It just simply doesn't happen.

0: your gift. 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
1: Real milk, just without the lactose.
2: Lactate.
3: In the death of Kathleen Peterson, there was an enormous amount of forensic evidence, all pointing to Michael Peterson as the killer. The murder weapon was never found, but the lacerations on Kathleen's skull indicated it was narrow and slightly rounded. In some family pictures, investigators saw an instrument known as a blowpipe in front of the Petersons' fireplace. But after Kathleen's death, it was no longer there or anywhere else in the house.
4: We searched the entire premises of that house very thoroughly on two different occasions.
3: Prosecutors believe Kathleen's murder took place several hours before Michael called 911. Around midnight, Kathleen went upstairs to use her husband's computer to check her business email. She seldom did this, but had left her own computer laptop at work. And prosecutors think Kathleen found the emails in Michael's desk drawer detailing a homosexual tryst he had planned with a male prostitute. She also may have found the gay pornographic images. The evidence suggests Kathleen went downstairs and confronted Michael, the man she was supporting financially. And he exploded. Kathleen probably turned to go back upstairs when Michael picked up the blowpipe by the fireplace and beat her over the head, stepping on her back and leaving his shoe print. As she lay unconscious, Michael removed his shoes so he wouldn't track blood throughout the house, and for the next couple of hours attempted to stage the scene. He put Kathleen's sandals near her body, tried to wash the blood from the wall, and then realized Kathleen wasn't dead. She stood up and got blood on the bottom of her feet. Michael struck her again, producing the blood spatter on the inseam of his shorts and near the top of the wall he had just cleaned. Her brain cells died from lack of oxygen long before she expired. Proof, she lay bleeding on the floor for hours. Someone, no one knows who, took the blowpipe out the back door, dropping blood on the slate walkway. And Michael tried to remove some of the blood from his clothes before calling 911.
4: He may not know what blood spatter is, but he knew that these little spots on the front of his pants were probably not good. And so he poured the water on there to get rid of these things, but yet he couldn't see what was in the crotch and on the back of his pants.
5: I would never have done anything to hurt her.
3: Despite his repeated denials, Michael Peterson went on trial for his wife's murder. The verdict was as expected.
6: We, the 12 members of the jury, unanimously find the defendant to be guilty of first-degree murder.
3: Peterson was sentenced to life in prison. Prosecutors say he'd gotten away with murder 16 years earlier in Germany, but better scientific analysis prevented him from getting away with it a second time.
7: The forensics back that decision 100%. The forensic evidence in this case was written in Kathleen Peterson's blood. And the people that processed that scene did the job that needed to be done to put a guilty person behind bars.
8: I guess the biggest smoking gun in this case would be the red neurons. Neuropathologists and pathologists recognize the significance of that.
9: He was a fictional writer and he knew how to compose a fictional plot. And I believe that in regards to Kathleen's death, that's exactly what he did. He tried to portray her death as something that was fiction instead of fact.

0: The wife of a respected police officer was murdered in her home, but the motive was unclear. The crime went unsolved for more than a decade until a cold case unit took a fresh look and found evidence on the 911 call that had previously been overlooked. Most everyone in the small town of Springboro, Ohio, knew Jim and Vicki Barton. Jim was a lieutenant in the local police department, a rising star who many believed would one day be chief of police.
1: He's always been very thorough, very professional, easy to work with and easy to get a hold of.
0: His wife, Vicki, was a nurse supervisor at the local hospital.
2: She loved her work. She was a very compassionate person, so I knew she was very good at what she did.
0: One night after work, Jim returned home and found everything in disarray. In the bedroom, he found his wife. She had been shot to death.
3: 911, what is the emergency?
4: There's a murder. My wife has just been killed, I think.
3: Where's she at? Are you at?
4: This is Lieutenant Barton. There was a pillow over her head, and she's not breathing, and she's got her clothes off. I don't know what's going on, but give me some help out here.
3: Give
4: quick.
3: Me to the dispatch right now.
0: When paramedics arrived, they pronounced Vicki Barton dead at the scene. She had been shot 3 times in the head, execution style.
5: I found that odd. 2 behind the ear, that was different. We never did really come to a full understanding of, was it overkill? We just don't know in what order they occurred.
0: The motive didn't appear to be robbery. Vicki's jewelry was still in the bedroom, and Jim's gun collection had been ransacked, but nothing was missing. Investigators found no foreign fingerprints in the house.
5: They dusted 4 feet high on those walls all the way back, and nothing. They dusted the bedroom. Nothing.
0: At the autopsy, the medical examiner identified the murder weapon as a .22 caliber. He also found evidence that Vicki had been sexually assaulted during the attack and bitten.
6: I had swabbed this area and we collected saliva, and in that saliva they were able to recover DNA of the person who had bit her.
0: This DNA did not match anyone in the database of known criminal offenders. As a precaution, investigators also compared the DNA to Vicki's husband, Jim, and it also didn't match. Earlier on the day of the murder, Vicki called her husband to say that a young man had come to the door needing help because his car had run out of gas.
7: And Jim didn't like that, and he said, "What'd you do?" And he said, "I hope you put a gun in his head." She goes, "No, and you know, it was okay, Jim. He just wanted gas." He was a very polite young man, and you know, I got him some gas, and he left.
0: Was it possible that the man was actually casing the Barton home and was the one who committed the murder?
5: It could have been planned, the whole thing. I mean, they could have targeted Jim and Vicki, or it could have been totally random. I don't like to arrive at a decision too quick, but I didn't like what I was seeing, and I'll leave it at that.
8: Vegas is a city of extreme.

0: Partners Tuesday at 8 on Discovery.
1: The execution-style murder of Vicki Barton, a police lieutenant's wife, rocked the small town of Springboro, Ohio.
2: When we're talking about a woman being murdered in her home in the middle of the day in Warren County, that was big news. That was country. That's where people went to get away from bad things.
1: Police had to consider whether someone Jim Barton once arrested had sought revenge.
3: There has never been a murder of anyone connected to a law enforcement officer in this county that I can remember. We've had officers killed, but never a family member and never a homicide.
1: Investigators checked ex-convicts from Jim's case files, but didn't come up with any leads. Days passed, then weeks, and no new information surfaced. On the one-year anniversary of Vicki's murder, the case remained unsolved.
4: The case was worked very heavily, especially because it was a police officer's wife that was murdered, and they went through every lead that they had.
1: Jim Barton went on with his life.
5: I offered to just lend an ear if he needed a friend to talk to that had known her. And he asked me for my phone number. He wrote it down, said, "I will probably call you." And he did, the very next night.
1: 15 months after Vicki's murder, he married Mary Ann Lacey, Vicki's childhood friend, and the bridesmaid at their wedding. But the marriage was in trouble from the start. Within months, Mary Ann started noticing strange behavior. She said Jim spent hours alone in the darkened basement.
5: It was very quiet, and I never knew what he was doing. And that really put me into a panic.
1: After 17 months, the couple divorced. Meanwhile, investigators never gave up the search for Vicki's

0: haunting, a scary mystery, and people known to the community and loved and respected. It needed to be resolved.
1: Then, 4 years after the murder, police got their first real break. Gary Henson, a small-time criminal, was arrested on a drug charge. During police questioning, he said he knew something about Vicki Barton's murder.
2: He kind of started crying and broke down to the detective and said, "I have something I need to tell you." And he told him that his brother was involved in the murder of the police officer's wife.
1: Henson's half-brother, William Phelps, told him about the crime. Phelps said it was supposed to be a robbery, but his accomplice, probably high on drugs, lost control, sexually assaulted Vicki Barton, then killed her. A background check revealed William Phelps was not at work on the day Vicki was murdered. Unfortunately, he was unavailable for questioning. Phelps killed himself just 3 months after Vicki Barton's murder.
3: He acted strange, that he actually went through a paranoid stage, sleeping with a gun and making sure the windows were locked every night. And he put traps outside his window to make alarm in case somebody would come up. He acted like a guy that was very afraid after the homicide.
1: And Gary Henson said that Phelps never revealed the identity of his accomplice.
2: As a result of what Gary Henson told them, they then exhumed the body of his brother, Will Phelps, to try to determine if the DNA that was found on Vicki's body was the same.
1: Forensic pathologist Dr. Lee Lehman relied on Will Phelps' teeth for the DNA.
4: The reason we extract teeth for DNA is because inside the teeth, the cells are held in calcium, very firm, hard material in the enamel. And it is not contaminated by bacteria and decomposition.
1: William Phelps' DNA did not match the saliva on Vicki Barton's body. Gary Henson's DNA didn't match either.
2: We have evidence that he was in jail at the time of her murder, and there was no way he could have been that person.
1: It was another dead end. Another 4 years went by. Then, a cold case unit reopened the investigation of Vicki Barton's murder. They were particularly interested in Jim Barton's comment to his colleague at the murder scene.
5: He told me, he said, "They killed her, man. Those murdering bastards, they killed her."
1: But how did Jim Barton know there was more than one perpetrator?
5: You don't talk about them and they unless you know who them and they are.

0: imprint.com.
1: For imprint, for certain.
2: Eight years after Vicki Barton's murder, the Warren County Sheriff's Office in Ohio formed a cold case unit specifically to reopen the investigation. They started at the very beginning by listening to the 911 call Jim Barton made after finding his wife's body.
3: I'm checking the rest of the house. All my stuff's laying out in here. Oh, man. I gotta call Phelps, man.
4: Stay on the line with me.
5: We were beginning some realization here that there's something to this, or something more to this.
2: Did he say he had to call for help?

0: or that he had to call Phelps.
1: I gotta call Phelps, man.
0: An informant identified William Phelps as one of the men involved in Vicki Barton's murder. And it sounded like Vicki's husband, Jim, mentioned Phelps' name on the 911 call.
1: Oh, man. I gotta call Phelps, man.
0: Jim Barton, still a lieutenant with the Springboro Police, insisted. He said he needed to call for help. He said he didn't know anyone named Phelps.
2: He was already on 911, so there's no reason or need to call for help. The word that I heard was Phelps.
0: To find out what Jim Barton said on the 911 tape, investigators turned to Dr. Robert Fox, a faculty member of Ohio State University, a linguist and expert on acoustic phonics.
3: Speech recognition is a science. We put a lot of money into it, but nothing is good as the human ear and the human perceptual system in understanding speech, in part because human listeners are also human speakers, and there's a very close connection between those two.
0: Dr. Fox was asked if he could determine if Jim Barton said Phelps or for help, and to eliminate any potential bias, that was all he was told.
4: 911, what is the emergency?
1: There's a murder. My wife has just been killed, I think.
0: Dr. Fox took the 911 call and broke it down into waveforms, visual pictures that detailed the energy of voice and cadence. He was particularly interested in two groups of sounds, vowels, which are soft, and fricatives, or hard sounds.
3: Fricatives include sounds like F, as in Frank. And the reason it's interesting is that in this particular call, one of the critical issues with whether he said F, as in Phelps, or fine, or farm, or whether there was an H in there that might have indicated that he said help.
1: Give me some help. Give me some help.
0: Dr. Fox used a computer program to perform a spectrum analysis of the sounds associated with individual letters in the recording.
3: After I had isolated a number of different Fs, for example, in Mr. Barton's voice, I then compared these different Fs in a systematic way one to another. I also excised several examples of Mr. Barton saying H, and I compared those to the fricatives.
1: Give me some help. Give me some help. Call Phelps. Call Phelps.
0: When the key part of the tape, only 2.5 seconds, was analyzed, the result was clear.
1: I gotta call Phelps, man.
0: Barton was saying a simple F sound, as in Phelps.
1: Call Phelps, man.
0: He was not saying something more complex, such as for help.
1: Give me some help.
3: I must admit that this 911 tape was the clearest tape I'd ever heard of that fashion. Very easy to understand, very easy to analyze.
0: And the audio analysis also showed something unexpected. Jim Barton was moving things around the house while he was talking on the telephone.
5: Lieutenant Barton, hear me in the background.
6: You shouldn't be doing this. He was an evidence technician. He's a trained evidence technician. He knows he shouldn't be touching or moving anything in that house.
7: Did you have anything to do with your home being burglarized that day?
8: No, I did not.
7: Did you have anything to do with your wife's murder that day?
8: Nothing.
0: Jim Barton still maintained his innocence and volunteered to take a polygraph test. Jim Barton failed the test. When news of Barton's possible involvement became public, a local waitress came forward to say she saw Jim Barton and William Phelps sitting together in her restaurant.
9: She saw Jim Barton talking to Will Phelps. She saw them together. Jim Barton denied knowing Will Phelps, but she testified that she had seen them together in the past.
0: 10 years after the murder, Jim Barton was arrested and charged with complicity to commit involuntary manslaughter. The police informant, Gary Henson, now revealed one last piece of information he had previously withheld.
6: He told our investigators that Jim Barton had contacted his brother and said I needed my wife scared. And could you do a burglary to scare her?
0: But why would Jim Barton want to scare his wife? When that question was finally answered, no one, not even Jim's best friends, could believe it.
8: This is 250 years in the making, boys.

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0: Investigators wondered why Jim Barton, a 15-year veteran of the Springboro Police Department, would hire others to intimidate and frighten his wife, Vicky. Then, they remembered that Jim Barton had actively campaigned for the job of police chief. But to get that position, he had to live within the city limits of Springboro. And apparently, Vicky didn't want to move from their 10-acre farm located outside of town.
1: That's why we think he did this. He wanted to scare his wife off of the farm. They were in a remote, desolate area, into the city where he would then be able to apply for chief.
2: Jim wanted to scare Vicky. He hired these people to come in and scare. From some of the testimony I heard or listening to the cold case, he actually paid these people an extra dollar amount to fire one shot above Vicky's head.
0: Investigators believe that it was William Phelps who knocked on Vicky's door, telling her he ran out of gas, and that he did so to make sure she was alone. Phelps later returned to the house with an accomplice intending to rob her. Instead, his accomplice, possibly high on drugs, lost control and sexually assaulted Vicky. Then he killed her because she could have identified them. Prosecutors believe Jim Barton came home expecting his wife to tell him about the robbery. Instead, he found she had been murdered. He called 911 to report the crime, but according to audio experts, mumbled something incriminating, almost as if he was talking to himself.
3: I'm checking the rest of the house. All my stuff's laying out in here. Oh, man. I gotta call Phelps, man.
4: Stay on the line with me.
0: William Phelps killed himself 3 months after Vicky's murder, most likely because of his involvement in this case.
1: He did not leave a note, and his wife wondered for years what happened and why he committed suicide.
0: Ironically, Jim Barton moved into Springboro shortly after Vicky's murder, but he never achieved his dream of becoming police chief. He was passed over for the promotion 3 different times. Before the trial, Jim Barton was offered a plea bargain in return for identifying Phelps' accomplice, but he refused. He always insisted he knew nothing about the crime.
1: It's hard to say what Jim Barton knows and doesn't know. We plan at some point to go to him once this is all resolved and the appeals are over and ask him if he can help us out with who that other person is, but it has not happened yet.
0: Jim Barton was convicted of complicity to commit manslaughter. He was sentenced to a minimum of 15 years in prison. Had it not been for the forensic analysis of Jim's 911 call, the case might never have been solved.
5: Jim Barton is where he needs to be. Doesn't necessarily settle well since he's a cop, but again, it's the truth. A crime was committed and justice has been served.
6: These are pros, and when you're a pro, it's real simple. No one gets away with murder. I don't care what uniform you're wearing. No one gets away with murder.

0: Investigators described it as a one in a million chance. A tiny manufacturing flaw on an envelope exposed a murderer who was willing to kill innocent victims to get at the one person he wanted dead. It was a typical Monday morning at the Transamerica Title Insurance Company in Tempe, Arizona. There were only four employees, all friends, who spent their work days processing paperwork. 46-year-old Julie Williams had been working at Transamerica for 2 months.
1: She had gotten this new job. Things were going really well for her. She was happy. When I talked to her on the phone, she always expressed how well things were going and how she was really starting to feel a sense of peace and joy in her life.
0: On a Monday morning around 9 a.m., Julie got a drink from the water cooler. After taking a sip, she said that her lips and tongue were burning and warned her coworkers not to drink the water.
2: She walks down to the bathroom. She goes into the bathroom, and the people are kind of worried about her.
0: The other employees were baffled.
3: They got some water out of the water cooler and tasted it, and it burned their mouths, and they had to spit it out.
0: Meanwhile, Julie never returned from the bathroom.
2: She's in the stall. They can't open the door because her body is against the door. Somebody has to crawl up over the stall or underneath the stall.
0: They found Julie unconscious, completely unresponsive. Paramedics arrived minutes later and rushed her to the hospital.
1: She was in a coma, and by that time we knew that that was pretty serious and that the doctors were telling us we needed to get there quickly because they really weren't sure how bad this was.
0: At first, doctors thought Julie had suffered a massive stroke, but it was even worse.
1: MRI tests and the CAT scans and things like that were showing basically a flat line, which meant that she was brain dead, and we couldn't understand.
0: Doctors told Julie's three grown daughters she probably wouldn't survive.
1: Her heart was fine, her liver was fine, her kidneys were fine, and she could basically go on like this for who knows how long, but she was never going to wake up.
0: The hospital asked police to check on Transamerica's water supply.
3: When I went to the break room, there was an obvious odor that I could smell.
0: To toxicologists, this meant only one thing: cyanide.
4: People say, those who can smell it, and it is genetically controlled, that it smells like bitter almonds. About 40% of the population can't smell it.
0: As a precaution, everything inside the water cooler room was sent for testing.
3: Upon examining all the items that were in there, coffee cups, the coffee maker itself, the coffee creamer, you know, just everything in there, there appeared to be a crystalline substance in all of these.
0: Investigators tested the substance with a chemical strip, and it turned blue.
4: Because what you're producing is Prussian blue, which is one of the forms of cyanide.
0: A gas chromatograph test confirmed the findings. Scientists also found a massive amount of cyanide in the office coffee pot.
4: Well, 5 grams of pure cyanide, given as it is in total, is enough to kill probably about 25 people.
0: The water cooler alone had 32 grams of pure cyanide, enough to kill 150 people. But who wanted to kill the employees of Transamerica Title Company? And why?

0: Well, this ought to be fun.
1: Forty-8 hours after Julie Williams ingested a massive amount of cyanide, her three daughters made the difficult decision to take her off life support. There was nothing medical science could do.
2: That's a difficult decision. You're not ready to say goodbye as it is, you know, and now suddenly you have to make the decision to end someone's life.
1: Investigators found the source of the cyanide Julie had ingested. It was in the office coffee pot and water cooler.
3: Would not have been difficult for all four people in that office to have been killed, because cyanide is really a strong poison. I mean, you know, they could have died before anyone figured out what happened.
1: Police questioned the three remaining employees in the Transamerica office. One of them, Diane Harry, made a startling admission. She said that she may have been the intended target. Diane said that a few nights earlier, she was drinking some Scotch whiskey at home with her husband, and it made her ill.
4: She also told him that there was something wrong with the tea kettle. She tried to make coffee, and when she put the creamer in it, it curdled.
1: Investigators tested the bottle of Scotch from the Harrys' home and confirmed their suspicions. The bottle contained lethal amounts of cyanide. Diane's husband, Lewis Harry, said he thought he knew who was responsible. He said it was Roy Fitzpatrick, a 43-year-old delivery man.
4: Roy Fitzpatrick was an ex-boyfriend of a girl that Mr. Harry was now befriended, that's the way he described it.
1: Fitzpatrick's ex-girlfriend was 33-year-old Sharon Jones.
5: Well, I had dated Mr. Fitzpatrick briefly, and he would never accept no. He would stalk me, he would choke me, and he threatened to kill me if I started dating anyone else. Mr. Harry was very, very persistent that I go to get a restraining order against Mr. Fitzpatrick. He even went with me to the courthouse to get it done.
1: Sharon Jones and Lewis Harry then realized that the restraining order backfired. It infuriated Fitzpatrick, who responded by sending threatening letters to Lewis Harry and his wife, Diane.
4: Mr. Harry, describing the content of the letter, said that basically Roy Fitzpatrick was threatening him and his wife, and that they were getting increasingly more sinister.
1: The letters were laced with racial epithets. This one was sent to Diane Harry.
6: I am having a hard time overlooking your husband. I think I will take you away from him so that he can see how it feels.
1: And he wrote this to Lewis.
6: You won't have to hurt for long, because your ass is mine.
1: Investigators asked Roy Fitzpatrick if he sent the threatening letters. Initially, he denied it.
4: A day later, he recontacted me and came in and decided he wanted to tell me the truth and admitted that he had sent letters to Mr. Harry.
1: But Fitzpatrick claimed he was angry with Lewis Harry not because of the restraining order, but because he was sexually involved with his ex-girlfriend, Sharon Jones.
5: I met Lewis Harry in a club. I was in love with Mr. Harry. He had asked me to marry him. As soon as the divorce was through, he had said that we would get married.
1: Roy Fitzpatrick discovered this was all a lie.
5: Mr. Fitzpatrick followed Lewis Harry home one night from my condo, and he called me within minutes of Mr. Harry leaving, stating that he was still married, the wife was still in the home, and that he wasn't going through any divorce.
1: When police confronted Lewis Harry about the affair, he denied it. And Roy Fitzpatrick gave police one last piece of information. He admitted sending Lewis and Diane Harry four threatening letters, but claimed that the three typewritten letters, the most incriminating, were forgeries. Investigators noticed that one of the typewritten letters was in an envelope with a distinctive flaw. The spot where the flaps met was offset. They didn't match up the way they were supposed to. Apparently, this was a manufacturing flaw.
7: When you've been in the business for any length of time, you know that this is a very significant find.
0: and that, and especially in a murder case, this is going to be a very important piece of physical evidence.
1: On an envelope assembly line, blades slice through reams of paper, creating a form with four flaps. When the flaps are glued, the left and right ones are supposed to meet in the center of the envelope. In this case, the right flap overlapped the left.
0: These were coming down the assembly line. They were moving further and further out of whack the way they should be.
1: Investigators believed if they could find out who bought the flawed envelope, they would find the killer.

0: Well, this ought to be fun.
1: Police were investigating the cyanide death of 46-year-old Julie Williams and the attempted poisoning of her co-worker, Diane Harry. The prime suspect in the case, Roy Fitzpatrick, admitted sending Diane Harry and her husband, Lewis, 4 threatening letters. But Fitzpatrick denied sending the 3 most incriminating ones.
2: You know, he'd given me something, but now he was just, you know, taking away the last 3 letters.
1: But if Fitzpatrick didn't send these 3 typewritten letters, who did? On a hunch, investigators got a warrant to search Lewis Harry's office. He worked in the physical education department of a local community college.
3: It was interesting that they went to Mr. Harry's workplace and they took this big shelf that was in his office. It's like 5 or 6 feet long. That ended up going out to their expert out at ASU, Arizona State University.
1: Also in Lewis Harry's waste paper basket, they found a receipt from Chemonix, a local chemical company.
3: The label had warning information with regard to the use of cyanide.
1: But the receipt was signed by someone who identified himself as Charles Holly. He told the clerk he needed the cyanide for a college chemistry class. Forensic document examiner Bill Flynn was asked to compare this signature to Lewis Harry's known signature.
4: The second letter in the name Holly is an ovate round letter. It is also an ovate round letter in Harry. And there's a very distinctive style that he used to move from the H into the next ovate letter.
1: Both last names ended with a Y, and Flynn discovered that they were virtually identical, as were the H's at the beginning of each name.
4: For instance, the right side of the H in Holly is made with that rightward curving clockwise rotation, circular movement on the H, which we saw is the characteristic that's replicated in Harry's own name.
1: Investigators went to the Chemonix company and showed the sales clerk a photo lineup. The clerk identified Lewis Harry as the man who purchased the cyanide. In Lewis Harry's office, investigators found an open box of envelopes. When they looked at the ones left in the box, they found that 3 of them had the same defect as the one with the threatening letter.
4: In fact, it was a progressive and linear defect, meaning that you could see the progression, how the defect had enlarged as the envelopes had moved down the manufacturing line. Normally, the people in post-production, in the quality control, would have culled those out rather than put them into the box.
2: I was actually just amazed that something like that would occur. It was probably 1 in a million that this would have happened.
1: This proved that Lewis Harry sent himself at least 1 of the threatening letters, perhaps more. And on the shelf in his office, scientists found trace amounts of cyanide. But how did Lewis Harry gain access to his wife's office building to poison the water?
2: A key card system is used to gain access on weekends. You have to use a card to scan in to get into the door.
1: The office security system revealed someone entered the Transamerica office on the weekend before the poisoning.
2: The card that had been used was Diane Harry's, and had been used at 10:18 on that Saturday.
1: But Diane insisted she hadn't gone into the office that weekend.
2: The information raised a question as, number one, who used the card? And it obviously made sense that if someone used the card that knew her, that person would also have access to the keys to the office.
1: No one reported seeing a woman enter the building that weekend. But a workman recalled seeing a man enter.
2: A subject who had been there as a workman, an outside contractor, that had been there waiting to get inside the building because it was locked. And he said it was sometime between 10 and 10:30 that an African-American subject pulled up in a blue sports car, got out, was not very congenial, opened the door for him.
3: He wasn't able to actually identify him or pick him out of a lineup, but he remembered that the car had a tennis racket in the back seat. Mr. Harry had a tennis racket. He played tennis all the time.
1: Lewis Harry was arrested and charged with the murder of Julie Williams and the attempted murder of his wife, Diane. But why? did he do it?

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1: About a year after Julie Williams' murder, 32-year-old Lewis Harry went on trial for murder and the attempted murder of his wife, Diane. Prosecutors believe Lewis was unhappy in his marriage to Diane, whom he had been married to for less than 3 years. Then one night in a bar, he met Sharon Jones, a student at the community college where he worked. Initially, he misled Sharon by telling her he was separated.
2: It became serious very quickly, within 3 to 4 weeks.
1: Lewis proposed marriage to Sharon while still living with his wife, Diane. Sharon's ex-boyfriend, Roy Fitzpatrick, learned about a relationship with Lewis Harry, grew angry, then mailed the threatening letters to Lewis and his wife. These letters gave Lewis what he believed to be the perfect alibi. He'd kill his wife with cyanide, pin the murder on Roy Fitzpatrick, then he'd be free to marry Sharon. He typed 3 more letters, even more incriminating than the originals, and mailed them to himself. But Lewis used an envelope with a significant manufacturing flaw that tied him to those letters. Lewis bought the cyanide in a local supply store using an alias, but forensic handwriting analysis concluded that Lewis signed the receipt. Lewis tried killing his wife by putting cyanide in her alcoholic beverage, but she stopped drinking it because of its foul odor. He also put cyanide in her tea kettle. This, too, was unsuccessful. So that's when Lewis decided to use his wife's security pass to put cyanide in the office water cooler and coffee pot. On Monday morning, Julie Williams was the first one to drink from the water cooler, and she ingested a massive dose of cyanide. She was an innocent victim of a marriage gone horribly wrong. At the trial, Lewis's wife and his girlfriend sat together. Neither one thought he was capable of murder.
3: Two girls would sit back there, the two ladies, look at me, give me dirty looks, and they were supporters of Lewis Harry.
1: Prosecutors presented what they believed to be a possible financial motive as well.
3: Diane Harry had the life insurance policy for $75,000. And he was the beneficiary. If she died, he was the beneficiary. He would have gotten that money.
1: Lewis Harry was tried and convicted of first-degree murder and 4 counts of attempted murder. He was sentenced to life in prison. After almost 2 decades, his girlfriend is finally convinced of his guilt.
2: Mr. Harry did a very horrendous thing. I tried to forgive him, and I can't. I still can't forgive him.
3: Diane Harry's brother went into her attic, found more cyanide. I think it was only at that time that she realized that he had been trying to kill her.
1: Lewis Harry is now in the Arizona State Prison Complex. During a recent telephone interview, he still maintains his innocence.
4: I'm very sorry for Julie Williams' family, you know, for them to have to have gone through this. As far as the actual crime itself, I didn't commit the crime, so it's kind of hard to have remorse for something that I didn't do.
1: Investigators believe the evidence proves the exact opposite. The handwriting, the flawed envelopes, the eyewitness, and cyanide particles in his office all indicate that Lewis Harry was prepared to do anything to end his marriage, even if it meant killing others to do it.
3: It would have been much more difficult to obtain a conviction without the evidence of the matching envelopes and without the handwriting comparison.
5: It was like, you know, a work of art. It started, it grew, and then it came to a completion, and it was all there. There was nothing they could dispute. I don't care what defense they brought up, we defeated all of them.
1: They thought the fire would cover their crime, But one tiny clue, no bigger than a thumbtack, remained. And it held all the information needed to put a trio of cold-blooded killers behind bars. On a cold January night in 1991, the Camden, Tennessee Fire Department got a call about a house fire outside of town. But by the time the firefighters arrived, the home was completely engulfed in flames.
6: Because it was in a rural area, they didn't even put it out. They just let it burn, and they left the scene.
1: The homeowner was named Danny Vine. Since his truck was gone, firefighters assumed he wasn't in the house when the fire started.
7: The truck was missing, and the trailer, but Della Thornton, his fiance, her car was there, keys in ignition, and basically everyone just thought she pulled up, got in trouble with him, and they left.
1: There was virtually nothing left of the two-bedroom frame home.
7: The house was fairly small, 900 square feet to 1,000 square feet max, very small. Total burnout. Nothing left but just the plate that goes around where you nail the joist and part of the front porch.
1: The next day, family members went through the rubble. Tragically, Danny's brothers found bones in the debris.
8: The sheriff's department responded, law enforcement responded, because you know you find bones in a fire that definitely ratchets up the investigation.
7: The bones were basically just powder, except the skull and the teeth.
1: After careful analysis, a team of forensic anthropologists from the University of Tennessee concluded that the bones were from two people. Using dental records, they were identified as Danny and his girlfriend, Della Thornton.
9: It just seemed like I was having a nightmare. I mean, it just seemed like it was a dream that I'd had and that I would wake up, you know.
1: 27-year-old Danny Vine was a professional scuba diver. He bought and sold mussel shells used to make mother-of-pearl jewelry and to seed cultured pearls.
10: Basically, the mussel shell buyer at that time, it was a purely cash business. They would have to keep $5,000 or $10,000 in cash on their person at all times to buy mussel shells.
8: Danny, from what I understand, treated everybody right, paid a fair price. If he told you something, then that would be the truth.
1: His fiancée, 29-year-old Della Thornton, was a factory worker. Their wedding date was only a few months away.
9: Della, she was a sweet girl. She was soft-spoken, just kind of easygoing, pretty blonde with brown eyes. They made a good-looking couple.
1: Their remains were on the sofa in the living room, strongly suggesting either murder or murder-suicide.
8: The reason that it's important is because if your house is burning, you're not going to sit there on the couch and pop some popcorn and watch it burn while you're inside of it. You're going to make some kind of an attempt to get out, if you're able to get out, if you're not injured, if you're not being bound by something.
1: Investigators also found the remains of the couple's dog.
10: The only thing in the house that was consistent with a living thing was the puppy, from the position of the puppy was found huddled in the corner.
1: A specially trained arson dog detected an accelerant, and investigators noticed what's known as a saddle burn near the front door.
7: A saddle burn is what we refer to as a burn down, and it's where a flammable liquid has been poured, and it runs in a downward direction, and that's the way that fire will burn.
1: Gas chromatograph mass spectrometry of the ashes confirmed gasoline was used to start the fire. Investigators estimated that almost 10 gallons had been poured in the home and on the bodies. The fire took more than just the lives of Danny, Della, and their dog. It also destroyed potential evidence.
11: Vegas

0: weekday at 8 on Discovery. A forensic anthropologist discovered that Danny Vine and Della Thornton weren't killed by the house fire. He found remnants of a bullet in Danny's skull.
1: As a lead bullet enters the bone, the edges of the bullet are peeled off, and it begins to splatter. You get it splattering all over the inside of the skull, and you get these little tiny pinpoints that are dense, and the x-ray won't go through that. That's why they're white or light on the x-ray film.
0: The bullet was from a .38 caliber. He also found lead fragments in Della's skull.
2: The theory at that point is it's murder because it was not a suicide because there was no .38 caliber pistol found in the house. There was a .45 Danny had, but there was no .38. And so whoever shot him left the scene. At that point, we felt sure we had a murder.
0: On a deserted road a few miles from Danny and Della's home, investigators found Danny's pickup truck. The trailer was attached, but was empty. Danny's friends gave police a possible motive for the murders. They'd seen $2,500 worth of mussel shells in Danny's trailer before his death.
3: To a mussel diver, that trailer full of shells is a trailer full of money.
4: We also found tracks where a vehicle had backed up to the trailer to unload off of Danny's trailer onto another vehicle. And once the truck is located and the shells are missing, then our theory is that it's robbery.
0: Unfortunately, there were no fingerprints.
2: Truck had been wiped down. There were nobody's fingerprints, not even Danny Vine's in that truck.
0: Danny bought mussel shells from independent scuba divers, then sold them.

0: divers, then sold them to companies that made jewelry or used them to seed cultured pearls. But mussel shell divers had the reputation of being very tough characters.
1: You have to be physically tough. You've got to be mentally tough to get down in that cold water, that dark water in the bottom of the Tennessee River, and feel around with your hands in the mud and hope that you don't find something you don't need to.
2: The bottom line is most of these mussel shell divers, some didn't, but a lot of the ones we dealt with in this case, almost all had multiple felony convictions.
0: Since the motive for the murders looked like robbery, investigators contacted every company that bought shells in the 2 weeks following the crime, and they got a break. One company said they were offered shells that looked suspicious.
2: They had lost their water weight. After several days out of the water, the mussels would open up a little bit and let all the water drain out. And the shells are sold by the pound, and so they're not worth anywhere near as much once the water gets out.
0: And the shells were damaged, as if they had already been through a shaker, a machine that separates them according to size.
1: If a bunch of shells shows up with chips and marks and things on it, which indicates it's already been through a shaker, then that is going to be an indicator that either the shells are stolen. Pretty much the shells are stolen.
0: Investigators learned that the person who sold these damaged shells was the wife of a local shell diver, Gary Bruce. Gary and his two brothers, Jerry Lee and Robert, all had prior arrests for numerous crimes. They often skirted the law through intimidation.
3: I remember during an interview with a witness in an undisclosed location, they blew up a building located behind where the interview was being conducted just to let the witness know, I can get to you anytime I want to.
2: Well, one brother, J.C. Bruce, had been convicted of rape, attempted murder, where he had raped a young girl and strangled her. He thought she was dead. Luckily, she survived to testify against him. He was out of prison at the time this happened. He had been pardoned by the governor a number of years earlier.
0: When police interviewed the Bruce brothers, they denied any involvement in the murders and claimed they were elsewhere.
2: They all came in, and their mother, Kathleen Bruce, came in and provided an alibi. So they were all on her property at a shed outside shooting pool at a pool table all night.
0: For the moment at least, the case appeared to be a dead end.
4: Most homes are prepared for simple things, like

0: Police were convinced that the three Bruce brothers had something to do with Danny Vine and Della Thornton's murder. But they faced a sizable hurdle. The Bruce brothers claimed to have an alibi that they were with their mother that night. So police dug a little deeper, and gradually, that alibi started to crack.
1: They interviewed this woman who says, no, I was at the Bruce trailer that night with Kathleen Bruce, and none of the Bruces were there.
0: According to a local businessman, the Bruce brothers were at a gas station that night, just hours before the fire at Danny Vine's home.
1: The Bruces pulled up and took out 2 5-gallon gas containers and filled those up with gasoline.
2: One of the brothers told the store owner that there's going to be a hot time in Camden tonight. And again, we felt like that was involving the fire.
0: But this information alone wasn't enough.
1: We had an alibi that wouldn't hold up, but we still couldn't put them on the scene at the time.
3: We've got a lot of rumor, a lot of innuendo. We've got people that are saying that they're in one place, but they're really someplace else.
0: So investigators turned to the only hard evidence they had, the burned remains of the victims. And here, the forensic anthropologist provided some useful information. Burn patterns indicated that Danny Vine fell forward on the sofa after he was shot.
4: This was a lucky break in this investigation because it just happens that where the bullet was the least burned part of the body. The intensity of the fire was not as great on the front of the skull as it was on the back.
0: The lead inside the bullet had melted, but the bullet's copper jacket peeled away after hitting the bone, and it was not destroyed.
5: Copper has a melting point of somewhere near 2,000 degrees Fahrenheit, whereas the lead core, which would have been the center portion of the bullet, it had a melting point of somewhere near 600 degrees Fahrenheit.
0: On the copper jacket of the bullet were rifling characteristics that could identify the weapon that fired it. But the Bruces denied owning a .38 caliber pistol.
3: All we have is a bullet, and we don't have a gun to match it back to.
0: But then a witness came forward who said she was at Gary Bruce's home one day when he was target shooting.
3: She says that at some point he stopped, took a pistol out that he had. I think it was a revolver, a .38 revolver. And took a couple shots at a tree over there.
0: The woman took investigators to Gary Bruce's home and found the tree. Sure enough, investigators found a bullet hole. So they cut down the tree to look inside. Investigators used a hammer and chisel to gain access to the bullet without damaging it. When they finally got to it, they saw that it was just as the witness described, a .38 caliber round. Both the bullet from the tree and from Danny Vine's skull were sent to ballistics expert Tommy Heflin.
5: In most firearms, a series of spirals that are cut or pressed into the barrel at a twist, either right or left, that gives a bullet its rotational spin to give it its accuracy to its target.
0: Even though both bullets had sustained significant damage, Heflin was able to compare the striations on both bullets and discovered that the lands and grooves lined up perfectly.
1: It was very high quality. It was 100% certainty it was the same gun. We never found the gun, but we could prove it was Gary Bruce's gun through the circumstantial evidence, and it was critical evidence.
0: Thanks to a stray bullet in a tree, the Bruce brothers were arrested and charged with 2 counts of first-degree murder. But bringing the brothers to trial wouldn't be easy.

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5: When Carol Vine heard the Bruce brothers had been arrested for the murder of her son, Danny, and future daughter-in-law, Della, she turned pale. That's because Della told her she'd been approached by Jerry Lee Bruce shortly before her murder.
6: Jerry had tried to get her to go out with him during the time that, you know, before that, not too long before that. And she told him no. And she said, you'll never be half the man that Danny is. And so I think that's why he wanted to shoot her.
5: Prosecutors say the primary motive was robbery. This was wintertime, too cold for the Bruce brothers to dive for shells in the icy Tennessee waters. So they decided to steal shells instead. On the night of the murder, witnesses placed the three Bruce brothers at a local gas station, filling plastic containers with gasoline. Gary Bruce told the owner it was going to be a hot night in Camden. Prosecutors believe that the Bruce brothers robbed Danny Vine of any cash he had on hand and fully intended to kill him. During the robbery, Della drove up to the house and saw the Bruce's truck. She knew there was trouble. She went inside to help, and the Bruces shot them both with a .38 caliber pistol. Chemical tests prove they poured gasoline throughout the house and set the fire. The position of Danny's head protected the copper jacket of the bullet from melting. This tiny fragment tied the Bruces to the murder. The brothers drove Danny's truck to a deserted location and took Danny's muscle shells worth approximately $2,500. They wiped their fingerprints off the truck, but they made a huge blunder with the shells. They either didn't know or perhaps didn't care that Danny had already put these shells through a shaker to determine their value. When Gary Bruce's wife tried to sell the shells, the buyer knew right away that the shells had been stolen.
7: The shell business is a multi-million dollar business. A lot of people buy shells illegally. And sometimes they don't question it, where they come from. It's just... But they have to have a receipt. You have to get receipts down. And in this case, we were able to track the receipts down where the Bruces had sold these shells up in Perrier, Tennessee.
5: As the brothers awaited trial, Gary Bruce peeled back part of a chain link fence in the prison recreation yard and escaped.
8: We had a lot of trouble trying to find him. We searched on horseback. We searched in the water. We were on helicopters. We had agents from all kinds of departments everywhere.
5: For 14 months, Gary Bruce eluded police. He even made the FBI's 10 most wanted list. But thanks to an anonymous tip, he was finally apprehended 200 miles away in Nashville, Tennessee, working as a landscaper. Gary, Jerry Lee, and Robert Bruce were all tried and convicted of 2 counts of first-degree murder, arson, firearms violations, and conspiracy to obstruct justice. Each was sentenced to life in prison without parole.
6: They were doing that to get money. But it took my child, the Thornton's daughter, it took any future grandchildren that we could have had.
5: Kathleen Bruce, the boy's 60-year-old mother, was convicted for providing her sons with a false alibi and was sentenced to 8 years in prison.
8: I don't think they anticipated all that they got, but the fact is that they got all they deserved.
9: A lot of people were very happy. It lowered the crime rate significantly in Benton County and the area.
5: In the end, the Bruce brothers were no match for the power of forensic science.
10: I think that we're very lucky in this case, and that mainly people, when they set a house on fire, think it's going to destroy everything. Well, it doesn't.
7: There's always evidence there, and in this case, there was quite a lot of evidence.
11: The forensics in this case was absolutely critical, but for the ballistics, but for the forensic of cause and origin for the arson case, there would not have been much of a case.
5: For 10 years, the disappearance of a college co-ed was a mystery. Until new scientific testing cast a different light on a man who had been a suspect all along. After immigrating from Cuba as a young man, Luis Melendi and his wife Yvonne wanted a better life for their children. So they stressed the importance of education. Their 19-year-old daughter, Shannon, shared those dreams and planned to pursue a legal career.
12: Shannon would light up a room, you know. She was just unbelievable. Her presence was felt when she came into a room.
13: She was, I guess, every mother, father's dream child.
14: She was outstanding in whatever she did. She approached everything in life with gusto.
5: President of her class at Miami's Southwest High School, Shannon graduated cum laude and was a member of the National Honor Society. After high school, she attended Emory University in Atlanta.
15: She knew exactly what she wanted, and she was going for it.
5: Her first 2 years there were uneventful until March of 1994, when she suddenly disappeared without a trace.
16: Basically, we had a 19-year-old college student who dropped off the face of the earth, completely disappeared.
5: On the day Shannon vanished, she worked at a softball tournament to earn extra money.
17: She kept score during morning games for the first time in her life. They broke for lunch. She was seen leaving the field and was never seen or heard from again.
15: A friend of my sister-in-law's came up to tell him that Shannon was missing. And my husband fell to the ground, and he said, "We'll never see her again."
5: When the local police department learned of Shannon's disappearance, they initially thought it was a college prank.
17: For days and days and days, the attitude was, this is college girls gone wild. Shannon has just come back from a great spring break vacation. She's met lots of new guys and girls. She's probably just hanging out with one of them.
5: Shannon's college roommate found Shannon's car the next day, abandoned at a local gas station, with the keys still inside. Police told her to drive it back to campus.
17: So that car was never, ever treated as evidence until many days after Shannon's disappearance, many days in which a number of people were in that car, many days after a number of people drove that car.
5: 11 days after Shannon's disappearance, school officials got a telephone call.
16: Male voice called Emory University on their hotline number and said that he had Shannon and that he would make demands later.
17: The man said, I have Shannon's ring. I have the ring that her aunt gave her. Shannon is okay. She misses her family, and hung up.
13: We really thought that Shannon was still alive at that point. We were hoping that we would hear from them again, but we did not.
5: The FBI traced the call to a payphone about 20 miles away. They didn't find any fingerprints. They did, however, find a small cloth bag with Shannon's ring wrapped in masking tape.
18: There was hope. It was the first time that maybe we can recover Shannon.
15: Please bring us our daughter back. Please give her back to us. We love you, Shannon.

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1: Shannon Malindi has been missing since March 26th.
2: The Emory University student was last seen Saturday.
3: Family and friends can only hope someone saw it.
1: The Malindi family have posted a $10,000...
4: Friends continue to put up posters of Shannon's picture.
5: Police interviewed everyone at the softball field where Shannon was last seen. The club manager said Shannon worked as a scorekeeper for an early softball game. The picture of that game told police an astonishing story.
6: Lord have mercy, anybody would have had to pay attention to what was going on that day. It was so bizarre. Nothing like that has ever happened to me in a softball game before.
5: Chastain said that the plate umpire couldn't keep his eyes off of Shannon Malindi.
6: I mean, in the middle of a pitch, he would physically turn around and go back and start talking to this girl. And here I am in the middle of a pitch, and he had the nerve to turn around and look and go, ball. I said, how you know? You wasn't even looking. You know, that made me mad because I started walking, folks.
5: The plate umpire was 33-year-old Butch Hinton, a mechanic at Delta Airlines.
7: He was a charismatic guy. He taught Sunday school to kids. He was very active in his church. He played sports. Umpired, obviously.
5: When questioned by police, Hinton admitted speaking to Shannon that day, but said he didn't see her after the game. He said he went directly home and made several telephone calls to friends. A check of his phone records confirmed his alibi.
8: We knew from telephone records and from speaking with other people that Butch had made telephone calls from his home.
5: Police also got a search warrant for Hinton's home, but found nothing. And the trail of Shannon's kidnapper went cold. It was frustrating for the police and especially the family.
9: It seems like a lifetime. I remember things as before Shannon and after Shannon. I'm not the man that I used to be.
5: 6 months after Shannon disappeared, police returned to Butch Hinton's home, this time to investigate a fire that started upstairs in one of the bedrooms.
10: He alleged it was an accident with a vacuum cleaner. Then you look at how the fire started. It was clearly an arson. An accelerant was poured on the floor and ignited. He made an insurance claim. Fraud was involved.
5: While investigating this fire, police learned something else. A neighbor told police that Hinton set a bonfire in his backyard 6 months earlier, the same night that Shannon disappeared.
10: And they described him as, it was very eerie. They said it was chilling to them, very bizarre.
5: So investigators searched Hinton's home again. This time, they used a backhoe to excavate the fire pit in his backyard. And they discovered something odd. Nearly a dozen women's sweaters, all petite sizes.
10: I knew his wife. I actually went to high school with her. And the clothing that I was finding in the fire pit was not her size. It didn't belong to anybody that lived here.
5: The Malindi family did not recognize any of the sweaters as Shannon's.
11: That is not the norm, that somebody would bury women's clothing in their backyard, particularly when the clothing didn't belong to their wife.
12: How do you feel about the federal authorities digging up your yard and your property?
5: Hinton denied any knowledge of these sweaters. He thought they might have been left there by the previous owner. Police didn't buy it.
13: Makes you wonder, who else is there? Who are we missing? How many other victims do we not know about?
5: The FBI's Forensic Science Unit in Washington, D.C. didn't find blood or any other forensic evidence on the sweaters. Also in the fire pit, police found wire ties, cleaning products, and plastic pants like the ones used by crime scene investigators. In Hinton's garage, they found 9 rolls of tape. But none of this pointed to murder.
9: I was in touch with Clint Van Zandt, which was an FBI profiler. And him and I got very close, and he told me a lot of things that I wouldn't tell my family. And he assured me that Shannon was murdered by Butch Hinton. very early. And I kept that to myself for a long time.
5: Butch Hinton did go on trial for the arson, fire, and mail fraud for sending the false claim to his insurance company. He was sentenced to 9 years in prison. And during that time, no one heard from either Shannon Melendi or her kidnapper.

0: Well, this ought to be fun.
1: For almost a decade, no one knew what happened to Shannon Melendi. Her parents continued to search for answers, and they heard plenty of theories, but no hard proof.
2: It is life-changing. It takes a big toll on everyone. It takes a toll on your marriage. It takes a toll with your children, friends, family. We lost a ton of friends because we had people point blank tell us that they just didn't want to hear about Shannon anymore because they wanted to hear about happy things.
1: Since the prime suspect was already in prison for arson, Shannon's case fell by the wayside. It was never closed. Over time, there were other priorities.
2: O.J. Simpson was 3 months after. That took a lot from the FBI. There was Oklahoma. There was the Centennial Park. I mean, all of those things were bigger than Shannon's case.
1: Prosecutors John Petrie and Mike McDaniel reopened Shannon Melendi's case because they were convinced Butch Hinton was somehow involved.
3: John Petrie was like one of those movies you see that the miracle, you know, the saint comes in.
4: He was silent for several seconds and then he said, "I have been waiting for 10 years for this phone call."
1: There was additional pressure on the prosecutor since Butch Hinton was about to be released from prison for his arson conviction.
4: The FBI sent us boxes and boxes of file folders, and I just started going through them, starting with number one, using little sticky pads and notes and highlighters to mark things that I thought were either A, strong points to indicate that Butch Hinton was guilty, or B, strong points to indicate that no, he wasn't. I had no agenda at that point.
1: But first, they needed forensic evidence. And for that, they started at the very beginning. With the bag holding Shannon's ring, left by the kidnapper at the payphone. Prosecutors learned that the bag was manufactured by the Millhiser Corporation.
4: Millhiser had only one customer in Georgia that bought those bags. That was the Fulton Paper Company in Atlanta. Fulton Paper Company had only one customer for those bags, and that customer was Delta Airlines.
1: Coincidentally, Butch Hinton worked for Delta Airlines as a mechanic. Delta employees used the bags to ship small engine parts for repair. During the original investigation, police found similar cloth bags in Butch Hinton's desk at work. So now, 10 years later, forensic scientists compared one of the bags from Butch Hinton's desk to the bag found with Shannon's ring.
5: We measured the distance of the warp and weft, the two directions of the weave, and we also did a thread count.
1: Mary Miller determined both bags were consistent in construction and size, and the weave pattern was identical as well. Both drawstrings were made of the same cotton polyester microfiber. Then, scientists analyzed the masking tape that had been wrapped around Shannon's ring and compared it to the rolls of tape confiscated from Butch Hinton's garage years earlier.
5: They were consistent with respect to the width of the tape, the adhesive that was used on the tape, and the coating surface of the tape, the non-sticky side.
1: But on the tape, wrapped around Shannon's ring, Miller noticed something that had been overlooked years earlier. Tiny metallic particles, clearly visible using an infrared spectrometer. Scientists placed the samples on a carbon substrate so they could see them under the scanning electron microscope.
6: We looked at it by backscattered electron imaging, and in that kind of imaging, metal particles stand out very bright against everything else.
5: That indicated to us is that there were elements that were of a higher atomic weight and farther down the periodic table.
1: In other words, these particles were unique,
6: It was a copper nickel alloy that I had never seen in an environmental sample, a tungsten cobalt alloy that I had never seen in an environmental sample.
1: A little research identified the origin. Investigators discovered that the only industry using this alloy was the aerospace industry. Unbelievably, at the time of Shannon's disappearance, Delta Airlines used this alloy to coat jet engine parts. Scientists found the same metal alloy on the rolls of masking tape confiscated from Butch Hinton's garage, probably because he had taken them from work.
5: Collectively, we saw all of these same unusual types of metal particles that we had seen on the tape from the telephone booth and on the small piece of tape from Butch Hinton's car.
1: And prosecutors found one last item in Butch Hinton's background that astonished everyone.

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2: When the FBI sent prosecutors their case files on Butch Hinton, they discovered some shocking information. Before he moved to Atlanta, Butch Hinton had 3 prior convictions in Illinois for sexual assault and kidnapping. In one of those cases, his first wife walked in on him while he was assaulting a 14-year-old girl. She later testified against him.
3: Silver tape on her mouth. She had electrical tape, silver tape, rope, some kind of wire bounding around her wrists and around her ankles.
2: Hinton was sentenced to only 4 years in prison for that crime.
4: This judge gives Hinton 4 years. He then gets out in 2, moves out of the state, moves into Georgia, and eventually kills my daughter.
2: In Shannon Melendi's case, prosecutors know that Hinton met her at the softball game. They may have had lunch together at a nearby restaurant. But Shannon didn't return to the softball field for her afternoon games. Prosecutors believe he took Shannon to his home and assaulted her. Later that afternoon, he made several telephone calls to his wife and friends in order to establish an alibi. He drove Shannon's car to a parking lot and left the keys inside, then returned home, where he most likely killed Shannon later that night. Whether he cremated her body in his backyard or disposed of her remains elsewhere is still a mystery. Hinton kept Shannon's ring, wrapped it in masking tape, and put it inside a cloth bag. Both items he had stolen from work. He never realized that these items contained the rare metal alloy from his workplace that would tie him to the crime. After hearing the evidence, the jury's verdict was predictable.
5: We, the jury, find the defendant Colvin C. Hinton III guilty.
6: As to count 2, felony murder, how does the jury find?
5: We, the jury, find the defendant Colvin C. Hinton III guilty.
2: Hinton was sentenced to life in prison.
7: Not a dry eye in the courtroom, just getting that verdict and knowing that we had done the right thing for that family and that this person would never see the light of day again.
8: Why I felt driven in this case, I don't think I'll ever know. A lot of it, I think, goes back to that first conversation I had with Lewis when he said, I've been waiting 10 years. God, how can I disappoint this man?
4: The focus of our family has always been to stop Butch Hinton from hurting another family, for putting another family, well, what we've been through. There's many Butch Hintons out there, and we must change our laws so families don't have to go through what we've been through.
9: I used to be a big proponent of the death penalty, but I think death would be too quick for him.
10: They took something as small as a bag and turned that into a suspect. And that's just amazing that they can do something like that. I just tell you how far we've come in this world. It's wild.

0: For 16 years, a woman's death was considered an accident until someone called the authorities suggesting it was murder. Before anyone could look into it, the person who called was murdered too. A coincidence? ...42-year-old Barbara Purcell, an occupational therapist, worked here at the Rockford, Illinois Health System. She was a strong, outgoing woman who loved to laugh.
1: She was independent. She could be tough, too. She had always taken care of herself. But she was very caring. The people that she cared about, she would do anything for.
0: On June 6, 2001... Barbara was scheduled to work the 7 a.m. to 3 shift, but she didn't show up. Barbara lived alone, and calls to her cell phone went unanswered, so friends called police.
2: One of our patrol cars was dispatched to do what we would call a welfare check, see if we could find anybody at the home.
0: At first glance, the house looked undisturbed. The front door was locked, and no one answered the doorbell.
3: He checked the house, and he found the back door was ajar and a window was broken in it. He was able to look inside and see the victim laying on the stairs.
0: It was Barbara Purcell. She was pronounced dead at the scene. And it didn't appear to be an accident.
2: There was quite a large amount of blood in the stairwell. There was a very small amount of blood in the kitchen.
0: From the degree of rigor mortis, the pathologist estimated Barbara had been dead since the night before.
4: You know, we're talking a good span of 12 hours, and, you know, you're entering a murky area in forensics where everyone wants really tight answers, but, you know, they're not possible. And the presence of fly eggs indicates that she had probably died the day before she was found.
0: Many of the rooms had been ransacked. Barbara's jewelry was gone, and so was her collection of rare coins. And Barbara's wedding ring was missing from her hand. Friends said she wore it every day, even though she was separated.
3: Initially, it looked like a burglary had been committed there and that the victim maybe would have surprised the burglars, or the burglars were waiting for the victim to come home.
0: From the position of Barbara's clothing, it appeared she had been sexually assaulted.
5: Could have been a stranger or somebody that knew her, that knew that they had valuables in that home and maybe was attracted to her and wanted to sexually assault her.
0: Outside, police found some important clues. There were tire impressions in the gravel and through a grassy field behind Barbara's house.
5: So they followed the grass and found that there was a remote location adjacent to the house area where it appeared a vehicle had been hidden from view.
3: After photographing the impression, the investigator could then, using a casting material, make a plaster cast of the impression.
0: Police sniffer dogs searched the field, but they found nothing. Back at the sheriff's office, Detective Wagner checked police records to see if there had been other similar crimes in the neighborhood.
2: I think at the onset of the investigation, you want to consider all possibilities. As somebody just been recently released from prison who's on parole for a sexual assault or for burglaries.
3: We found that a burglary had occurred to that house prior to the Purcells moving in. In that burglary, guns were taken.
0: But there had been no recent burglaries or sexual assaults, and there were no sexual offenders living in the area. It was Barbara Purcell's autopsy that revealed a surprise piece of evidence that the crime scene had been staged.
6: This is 250 years in the making, boys.

0: Well, this ought to be fun.
1: The first lead in the Barbara Purcell murder case came from an unlikely source, her home telephone records for the afternoon of her murder. Investigators learned that someone called Barbara's home three times in quick succession around 5:30 p.m., shortly before the murder.
2: We subpoenaed the calls coming into the house. We found several phone calls coming from a Willie Brown out of Rockford, Illinois. When we interviewed Willie Brown, he denied knowing the people there. He denied making the phone calls.
1: But when investigators confronted him with the phone records, Brown changed his story.
2: We're asking him, who did he call recently that wasn't a normal call for him? He then did state that he had been calling an ad in a classified section of the newspaper. That phone number was similar to the Purcell's phone number.
1: Brown had been trying to call a number ending in 0736, but dialed 0726, Barbara Purcell's number instead. For now, Willie Brown was eliminated as a suspect. At the autopsy, the forensic pathologist identified the cause of Barbara's death.
3: Barbara Purcell died of acute craniocerebral trauma resulting from multiple blunt trauma of the head. She took, by my estimate, between 2 and 4 blows to the head.
1: She also had a crushed finger on her right hand and abrasions on her left.
3: She was probably turned away from her attacker. He was attacking her from behind. And with the injuries on her hand, chances are she was putting up her hands to help defend her head against the blows that were falling.
4: The blood spatter told me that the incident began at the top of the stairs where Mrs. Purcell was struck. The incident progressed down the stairs. I was able to determine that there was a minimum of 3 blunt force strikes to Mrs. Purcell during the event.
1: Since Barbara was found partially undressed, investigators assumed that she had been sexually assaulted, but the rape test kit was negative. This raised the possibility that the killer staged the crime scene to make it look as if a sexual assault had occurred. And the closer look at the back basement door revealed another inconsistency.
2: The glass appeared to have been broken from the inside out. Most of the glass was found in the threshold between the inner door and the storm door.
5: Which wouldn't be logical if it was actually someone who was trying to break in the house.
1: No other doors or windows were unlocked. So how did the killer get inside? The only other person with a key to Barbara's house was her estranged husband, Willard. The couple separated just 5 days before the murder.
6: Well, I

0: how did the killer get inside? The only other person with a key to Barbara's house was her estranged husband, Willard. The couple separated just 5 days before the murder.
1: Well, I think both of them were suspicious of each other about having affairs. He spent a lot of time on his work cell phone, and when he would get calls, he would go outside of the house to talk to people, and they would fight about that. And then she finally got a cell phone, and he felt that the reason she got a cell phone, his suspicion was because she was having an affair.
2: We were never able to establish that she was.
0: About a week before Barbara was killed, Willard's suspicions turned to rage.
3: Barbara came home from work. He jumped out of the kitchen and hit her with a stun gun and left marks on her neck. Our officers arrived at the scene, placed him into custody.
0: Police naturally questioned Willard about his whereabouts on the afternoon of Barbara's murder.
3: Willard Purcell stated that the day of the murder, he was at work all day. He left work around 3 o'clock, and he went straight to his brother's house, and that he stayed there all night.
0: If true, this was a solid alibi, since Willard worked in Chicago, about a 90-minute drive from Barbara's home. In a bizarre twist, Barbara Purcell called local officials just a few days before her murder. She said that her husband may have killed his first wife. She was found dead at the bottom of the stairs, and it was ruled an accident. But before anyone could investigate Barbara's claims, she too had been murdered, ironically, at the bottom of a flight of stairs.
3: When finding out about the first wife, my initial reaction was, of course, that he killed both of them.

0: Anyway,
1: find out more at SoClean.com.
2: Before her murder, Barbara Purcell called prosecutors with a warning that her husband, Willard, might have killed his first wife, Crystal. Barbara said she had no proof, just a suspicion. A few days later, Barbara was dead at the bottom of the stairs, eerily similar to how her husband's first wife died.
3: I think at that point, we felt his first wife may have been the victim of a homicide.
4: Then the state's attorney decided there was enough probable cause to exhume his first wife and to have her re-examined.
2: Although 16 years had passed, the pathologist found a 6-centimeter-long laceration on the back of Crystal Purcell's head and a skull fracture.
5: And their findings were that it was consistent with her having fallen down the stairs. There was no evidence to show that she'd been pushed, but you wouldn't necessarily see that.
2: But investigators continued to focus on Willard Purcell for the murder of his second wife, Barbara, and confiscated his truck. They sent Willard Purcell's tires to the forensics lab to compare them to the tire impressions in Barbara's backyard.
6: They found that the wear pattern was consistent, pattern design was consistent, and then I began to look for accidental characteristics.
2: Unfortunately, that's where the similarities ended. Although Willard's tires were the same make and model, the cast of the impressions in Barbara's backyard weren't clear enough to show the fine details of wear and tear.
6: I was not able to make a positive identification because of

0: the lack of accidental characteristics.
1: So investigators look next at the defensive wounds on Barbara's hands and notice something strange. These wounds were on the back of her hand and not the palms, the most common site of defensive type wounds. On a hunch, they sent the evidence to a forensic odontologist. Dr. Lowell Levine explains what the original odontologist discovered.
2: There are multiple wounds that have class characteristics that are consistent with teeth. They're a little bit unusual in that the wounds on the hand are on the outer surface or the dorsum of the hand.
1: But whose teeth made these marks? Investigators got a subpoena to have plaster casts made of Willard Purcell's upper and lower teeth. From these casts, dental experts made life-size transparencies which were placed over life-sized images of Barbara's hand.
2: The suspect's known teeth are very unusual. He's got very crowded lower teeth with some teeth pushed out, and he's got one of his incisors, the big teeth in the front, that is down. He's, because of all of these things, he's got some unusual wear patterns.
1: From these transparencies, the original forensic odontologist identified five separate and distinct sets of teeth marks on Barbara's hand.
2: The injuries that are most obvious were caused by the upper incisors, particularly the two middle ones. It had to be created by almost a defensive flailing against the teeth of the suspect.
1: And the medical examiner knew when these injuries were inflicted.
3: The pathologist testified that they happened contemporaneous to the attack based upon the bruising. And so the identity of whoever placed their teeth marks in her hand was critical.
1: All this forensic evidence pointed to Willard's guilt, and his alibi started to fall apart. He initially told police that he was at work in Chicago on the day of Barbara's murder, but a little more digging revealed that was not the case.
4: We quickly determined none of this was true. We checked with his boss, and he had left work at around 11 a.m.
1: And investigators found evidence that Willard was driving near Barbara's house around the time of the murder.
4: We later did a phone study of his cell phone, and he was making calls that were bouncing off the Rockford Tower, and that the Chicago area tower.
1: Rockford is the location of Barbara's home, and the owner of a family restaurant nearby identified Willard Purcell as having lunch there on the afternoon of Barbara's murder.
5: He just seemed to be acting kind of bizarre. She said that he ordered a hot dog. He took a bite of it and then threw it away. She had a conversation with him about if it was all right. He said it was, but he had thrown it away.
1: Finally, a search of Willard's possessions revealed a garbage bag filled with items from Barbara's home. Willard claimed that Barbara packed the bag for him when he moved out. But inside the garbage bag was Barbara's wedding ring. No one believed Barbara gave him that.
5: Co-workers told us that she typically wore her wedding ring even though they were having these marital problems.
1: So Willard Purcell was arrested and charged with killing his second wife, Barbara. At his trial, he would claim it was all just an accident.
6: This is 250 years in the making, boys.

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2: There's not a day goes by that I don't think about her. And I miss her a lot.
3: Barbara Purcell's estranged husband, Willard, was in prison awaiting trial for her murder. Investigators found evidence that their marriage had been deteriorating for years.
4: They were not sleeping in the same rooms. They were growing more distance from each other. And I believe he sensed that she was going to be getting a divorce.
5: I think probably the biggest motive for Willard killing his wife was not wanting to go through a divorce and have to take anything that he had earned throughout his life and divide it with her.
3: The couple separated, and Willard physically assaulted Barbara in her home just a day or two after their separation. When Barbara reported the incident to police, Willard got angry. Several days later, prosecutors say Willard left work around 11 in the morning and drove 90 miles to Barbara's home. His cell phone records were a virtual travel log showing he was near Barbara's home on the afternoon of her murder. He hid his truck in the field behind Barbara's house, creating the tire impressions in the mud. He used his keys to gain entrance and waited for Barbara to come home from work. He surprised her at the top of the stairs, striking her in the head. Barbara fought back, hitting him in the face, which left his teeth marks on her hand. He arranged her clothes to make it look like a sexual assault. He stole some items, including her wedding ring, to stage the robbery. His attempts backfired when the broken glass fell outside, one of many mistakes that day. At his trial, Willard admitted the two had a fight, but he claimed that Barbara accidentally fell down the stairs and that she was alive and talking when he left. Forensic experts say that this was impossible, given the severity of her head injuries.
6: Barbara Purcell would have been unable to talk after receiving blows to the head. In fact, she would have been immediately unconscious.
3: And the blood spatter expert says the size and shape of the spatter clearly indicate what happened.
7: And if we look at the elliptical stains, there will be a tail on them, indicative of a cast-off type stain where blood is being flung off of a person or off of a weapon. The types of stains that were present just simply don't occur in falls.
3: Prosecutors say the teeth mark evidence proves that Barbara was in front of Willard and defending herself while she was hit repeatedly with a blunt object.
8: That was compelling evidence that he was the person that killed her. I would say possibly that was the most compelling.
3: Prosecutors believe that Purcell may have had something to do with his first wife's death, but there was no evidence to prove it. But they had more than enough to convict Willard Purcell for the first-degree murder of his second wife, Barbara, and he was sentenced to 20 years to life in prison.
5: The forensics pretty much speak for themselves. When the blood spatter expert can tell us that there were three strikes in the stairway, I think it's hard for a jury to say, well, how could that be an accident?
2: I was surprised at how much they could tell from the blood spatter and how they could tell that it was not a fall, that she had not fallen. I was glad that they could tell, because otherwise, of course, he would have never been caught, never been sent to jail for this.
9: The bite marks were remarkable on this case, to bring it back to his teeth impression. Even the tire tracks, the blood spatter work, it's amazing.
10: Do you have an emergency? Yes, I need rescue. 2145 Northeast 124th Street.
11: When investigators arrived at the scene of a shooting, they found a most knowledgeable witness. The victim's husband is a homicide detective, and he said the shooting was an accident. It took a photograph, a forensic scientist's own blood, and the flexibility of a tendon to solve the mystery. Pilar Sanchez Nicolau enjoyed an international upbringing. She was born in Valencia, Spain, educated in Paris, then moved to the United States, where she took a job as a nanny in Boston.
12: She was very culturally knowledgeable. She could speak the three languages, our native language, Valencian, Spanish, and French, fluently. And she loved everything that involved the Spanish or the French culture. She really did. But then she adopted the American way also very well.
11: Not long after moving to the United States, she met Ted MacArthur, a Boston area policeman.
13: He was good to her. She fell in love with him. You know, why do you love somebody?
14: Because they were very attractive.
11: The couple married, had two children, then moved to Miami, where Ted got a job with the local police and quickly rose through the ranks to become a homicide investigator. Pilar got a job in the county's criminal justice system as a corrections officer.
13: You know, inmates can be very vulgar, very, very rough. I mean, she was just so sweet that even the inmates couldn't cuss her out.
11: On August 1st, 1989, the MacArthur's two children were in Boston visiting Ted's family. At 8:33 a.m., Ted frantically called police.
15: County police and fire, do you have an emergency?
10: Yes, I need rescue. 2145 Northeast 124th Street. My wife was f***ing around with a gun and just shot herself. And
15: this is this a house or a park?
10: This is Sergeant MacArthur from Homicide.
15: Okay, Sergeant MacArthur, this is Priscilla. Where is she shot?
10: She's in the head, please.
15: Hurry. Okay, they're on their way.
11: An ambulance arrived a few minutes later. Ted was performing CPR on Pilar, but it was no use. 8 minutes after they arrived, medical personnel pronounced Pilar dead from a single gunshot wound to her head. Don Slavonic headed the investigation. He recognized Ted MacArthur as a fellow homicide investigator.
16: I didn't specifically know the man. I knew the name. I had seen him at a homicide school maybe a year before. His reputation was that he was a good investigator.
11: Ted told his colleagues that his wife jokingly put the gun to her head and pulled the trigger, not realizing the gun was loaded. Pilar was trained in the use of firearms, and her family was immediately suspicious.
12: I don't believe she was going to do something that stupid. She had more common sense. She was more intelligent than that.
14: You don't play with guns. And that's the bottom line. Especially if you're any type of law enforcement person.
11: But could forensic science reconstruct what really happened?
17: Vegas is a city of extreme.

0: No time like October.
1: ...35-year-old corrections officer Pilar MacArthur was dead from a single gunshot to her head. Her husband, homicide investigator Ted MacArthur, was brought in for questioning.
2: Do you swear that the statement you're about to give will be the truth, the whole truth, and nothing but the truth, so help you God?
3: I do.
1: Ted said Pilar was asleep, and he playfully used a toy water pistol to wake her up. He said he went into the bathroom to refill the water pistol. And when he returned, he saw Pilar jokingly holding his police revolver to her head.
2: And she said, "Don't worry, it's not loaded. And then it went off.
1: Ted said he immediately called 911, then put Pilar on the floor and began CPR. At the scene, police found the water pistol Ted referred to. The bullet wound was on the left side of Pilar's head, supporting Ted's account of what had happened. There was only one empty cartridge in the gun's chamber. Five unspent shells were on the nightstand, meaning it was possible Pilar thought she had emptied the gun and didn't realize it was still loaded. And investigators tested Ted's hands for gunpowder residue, which would have been present had he fired the gun. Those tests were negative. But Slavonic was too experienced to merely accept the word of a fellow officer. When he spoke to the couple's friends, relatives, and co-workers, Slavonic learned there were problems in their marriage.
4: There was a few people that had good things to say about him, but most of the people that I spoke with didn't share a very good opinion about him. He wasn't an overly personable man.
1: And Pilar told friends that her husband was spending money faster than they could make it.
5: And she was telling me, you know, he's withdrawing $200-$300 at a time, and I don't know where this money's going.
4: There were times several months before her death, she would go and write a check for groceries, not realizing that he had taken all the money out and the check bounced.
1: And when Pilar looked in her husband's wallet, she saw the reason for his extravagance.
5: It was a picture of a woman sitting on a bed with a little nightie on. And I said, "So what happened?" And she says, I asked him, and he said it was just a case.
1: But Pilar worked in law enforcement and knew the numbers written on the back of the photograph were not case numbers.
6: That's when she decided she was going to investigate herself. Instead of hiring somebody, she decided to do it herself. And she started to go places and ask people. And then one day, she's in a bar, and she saw him with her, with the lady in the picture.
4: I asked him in the interview if he was dating anyone. He initially denied it, and then he said yes. And he didn't want to give her name up. And I go, "You don't understand. This isn't open for debate. Who is the lady? And I want her name right now."
1: Ted identified his girlfriend as the crime reporter from the Miami Herald newspaper. To save their marriage, Ted promised to end the affair. For her part, Pilar did everything she could to make her marriage work.
5: She was making an effort, making yourself look good, losing the weight, getting a makeover, changing your style of clothing to include, you know, the naughty lingerie and stuff like that.
1: Ted promised Pilar he would buy her a $30,000 luxury car and made a deposit on a new home. A few days before Pilar's death, Ted arranged a romantic evening for his wife. He lit candles, drew a bath, and brought a television into the bathroom so Pilar could watch her favorite programs while relaxing in the tub.
5: And he put the TV up and he hooked it up. And then he said, "Oh, I forgot something."
1: And on his way out of the bathroom, he accidentally brushed against the television and it fell into the water. Fearing she would be electrocuted, Pilar frantically kicked the TV out of the water.
5: He explained it as an accident and, you know, said he was sorry and it was nothing but an accident. And I said, "Do you believe him?" And she said, "Yeah." I said, "Okay."
1: This alleged accident, just 5 days before Pilar's suspicious death, was quite a coincidence. When forensic scientists looked into Pilar's shooting, they found even more surprises.
3: You want the protection of a COVID-19 vaccine.

0: no time like October.
1: Investigators asked forensic scientist Dr. Henry Lee to examine Pilar MacArthur's bedroom in an effort to determine what really happened on the day of her death. The first thing he noticed was that Pilar's hands were completely clean.
2: Her hand should have some high-velocity impact spatter, because when you pull a trigger, when fire pin hit the primer, a rapid oxidation create a lot of force. That force push the bullet forward, impact the side, then blood spatter will project forward, also backwards.
1: And Ted told investigators that he moved Pilar's body to the floor immediately to perform CPR after the shooting. But Dr. Lee saw something suspicious. There appeared to be too much blood on the pillow.
2: We weighted all the blood cross, then times the factor, we developed the formula, estimate how much blood original has. And if somebody lost that much blood, it takes a while, not going to be a few seconds.
1: By weighing the dried blood, Dr. Lee determined that Pilar lost one-third of her blood volume from 1,000 to 2,000 cc's while her head was on the pillow.
2: 1 to 2,000 cc of blood, that's quite a bit of blood.
1: From that volume, Dr. Lee estimated Pilar had been on the bed for about 15 minutes before Ted moved her to the floor. This contradicted Ted's story that he moved Pilar to the floor immediately after the gunshot.
2: So within a minute or a few seconds, you move the body already, how that much 1 to 2,000 cc blood got deposited in the bedsheet? Doesn't make sense.
1: Dr. Lee then read the statement of the policeman who arrived at the shooting scene within a minute of the 911 call. He said that the blood on the bed had already coagulated. When blood coagulates, the serum, which is clear, separates from the cells and platelets, which are red. The blood smear on the bed, created when Ted moved his wife to the floor, showed clearly that the serum had separated from the cells. This meant that Pilar's body had been moved after the blood coagulated.
2: Now the scene could be a staged scene.
1: To find out how long it takes human blood to coagulate, Dr. Lee drew 500 cc's of his own blood for an experiment.
2: You cannot use Red Cross blood. Those are blood have preservatives, EDTA. So fresh blood has to come from a human source.
1: At room temperature, it took 15 to 20 minutes for Dr. Lee's blood to coagulate or separate into its components, proving that Pilar had been dead 15 to 20 minutes before the paramedics arrived. But it didn't prove that Pilar was murdered. That information would come from ballistics expert Dr. Vincent DeMaio, chief medical examiner in Bexar County, Texas. The first thing he saw was that the wound was on the left side of Pilar's head, yet Pilar was right-handed.
3: You can't say just based on that he was lying, but that she used her left hand is kind of a flag that makes you think maybe you should look a little harder on this case than you would normally.
1: Dr. DeMaio knew the exact position of the gun because he could see the outline of the gun's sight on Pilar's skin.
3: It was a contact wound, and imprinted on the skin was the imprint of the muzzle of the gun, so that I knew how the muzzle of the gun was oriented.
1: When he placed the gun in the same position with the correct angle of the bullet's downward trajectory, he discovered something interesting.
3: Let me demonstrate. If we sweep up this way, and then we'd have to turn it this way, the problem is the way your hand is twisted, the tendons are pulled, and you cannot pull the trigger, no matter how hard you try, because the tendons are stretched. In this position, of course, you can. This position, you can't.
1: That ruled out an accident or suicide and proved that someone else must have fired the gun. The only other person in the bedroom that morning was Ted MacArthur.
3: In fact, the gun was held against her head in this position. And so, really, the person who solved this case and proved it was a homicide is the husband. Based on his account and based on the findings at autopsy, it was obvious he was lying.
1: Ted MacArthur went before the public to proclaim his innocence.
4: I faced the death penalty in this case. I was offered a plea early on in this case. I wouldn't plead to making an illegal left turn in connection with this case. I did absolutely nothing wrong.
1: Soon, it would be up to a jury to decide.
5: So much chaos is going to be had.

0: should be beautiful all day and night.
1: Ted MacArthur claimed that his wife put a gun to her head as a joke and that it accidentally went off and killed her.
2: There are enough real homicides in Dade County that occur on a regular basis than to try to take an accidental death for whatever the reasons are and to turn it around and to do this.
1: Prosecutors believe it was cold-blooded murder and that Ted's motive was money. The couple's bank records revealed Ted was spending lavishly on his mistress. He couldn't afford the new house and car.
3: He never was going to buy the house because he couldn't afford it. He wasn't going to buy the car because he couldn't afford it. All these other issues were simply a show to make his wife think that he was trying to save their marriage.
1: And Ted took out a $250,000 life insurance policy on Pilar.
3: 5 weeks before she was murdered, that is suspicious.
1: Added to existing policies, Ted stood to collect $470,000 if Pilar died accidentally. To solve his money problems, end his marriage, and start a new life with his mistress, prosecutors believe Ted killed his wife and tried to make it look like an accident.
3: He gets money. He's a recipient of sympathy. He has a glowing reputation. No one's going to question him.
1: Almost 4 years after Pilar's death, Ted MacArthur was charged with first-degree murder. During the trial, a relaxed, confident MacArthur stuck to his story that Pilar was joking around when she accidentally shot herself.
4: I remember saying, screaming to her, you know, the gun was loaded, and she was smiling at me, and she said, "No, it's not." And at that point, my feelings are that the gun was coming away from her head, and it discharged.
1: But the forensic evidence showed otherwise. Prosecutors believe that Pilar was probably sleeping on her right side when Ted fired the bullet into her left temple. He took the remaining bullets out of the gun and put them on the nightstand, wiped the gun to remove his prints, then washed his hands to remove the gunpowder residue. All of this took time, about 15 minutes. In this delay, Pilar's blood coagulated. Ted MacArthur made the mistake of shooting Pilar on the wrong side of the head since she was right-handed. And he could offer no explanation why Pilar's hands were clean and her fingerprints were missing from the gun. All telltale signs of Ted's deception. Even though he was an experienced homicide detective, MacArthur was unable to stage the perfect crime.
5: What happened is they got a very detailed explanation of what happened, so he couldn't change his story, and they recorded it. He, in turn, didn't realize the significance of the statement he was giving. He didn't realize that there was going to be a muzzle imprint.
1: A jury found Ted MacArthur guilty of first-degree murder. He was sentenced to life in prison.
6: Without the forensic, this case probably remained unsolved. Because the forensic evidence, we was able to impeach his alibi, his statement.
3: He thought he could get away with murdering his wife. He thought people would believe it. He was wrong. His wife is dead, but he's paying the price.
1: In 10 months' time, Carol Heller went to the hospital 31 times complaining of various ailments that her doctors thought were all in her head. That is, until she died.

0: After her divorce, Carol Heller moved to the small town of Perry, Oklahoma, to be closer to her family. With only 5,000 residents and almost no violent crime, Perry seemed like a good place to start over. Carol was fighting a lifelong battle with manic depression, also known as bipolar disorder. Although Carol became active in the local church and developed a circle of friends, it wasn't enough.
1: There are a lot of people who don't feel fulfilled unless they have a spouse. They want someone in their life. And she wanted a man in her life.
0: So Carol decided to place a personal ad in a local Christian newspaper.
2: She was looking for a Christian male person who could take charge of household finances. And Dennis was the one that answered the ad.
0: Dennis Heller was a 51-year-old handyman. When the two started dating, Carol's family made sure Dennis was aware of her past.
2: My parents talked to him about it, so he was aware that she had had some mental health problems.
0: Within a year, Carol and Dennis were married. And it wasn't long before some of Carol's old demons resurfaced.
3: She'd wander away from her house, and we would go find her and take her back home. Sometimes she wound up in the emergency room at the hospital. Sometimes she was taken to a mental health facility for evaluation. They were trying to get her on medications.
2: And my dad asked her one time, said, "Carol, have you ever thought about killing yourself?" And she says, "Well, yes." She said, "I have thought about it before."
0: Doctors prescribe lithium, a common medication for bipolar disorder.
2: Like maybe a lot of people with the bipolar, she had a lot of manic phases, but as far as being real depressed, she handled that pretty good.
0: The medication caused nausea, drowsiness, and slurred speech. Her doctors reduced her dosage of lithium, but her symptoms persisted. To get relief, Carol sought the advice of other doctors, but none were able to help her.
1: She had been in Perry, Stillwater, Ponca, Oklahoma City, and Denver, Colorado hospitals in those 10 months. I think the doctors and nurses who treated her tended to tune her out after a while.
4: She'd get to the hospital and they'd stabilize her and they'd just determine that they either had solved the problem or couldn't figure out what the problem was, and they'd send her home. And a month later it would start again and it would happen again.
0: Carol's health problems were also causing strains in her new marriage.
2: When I talked to Carol, she was just so down and out. She said, "I think Dennis is getting disgusted with me." She said, "I have been sick the whole time we have been married."
0: Carol was convinced that it was the lithium that was causing these symptoms. So against doctor's orders, she stopped taking the medication altogether. That's when her problems really started.

0: No time like October.
1: One Sunday, about a year after her marriage, Carol Heller was uncharacteristically absent from church. Her husband, Dennis, told the congregation that Carol's condition had taken a turn for the worse. Later that night, Dennis called for an ambulance. Carol was in a coma, so they transported her by helicopter to a larger hospital in Oklahoma City, some 60 miles away.
2: About an hour later, I got a phone call, and when the phone rang, I knew what it was. I knew that she had died.
1: Carol had never regained consciousness. Doctors believe Carol died of natural causes.
3: The cause of death was congestive heart failure. That's what they had believed that she had died from.
1: The medical examiner was overwhelmed with cases from the Oklahoma City bombing, which had happened just 6 weeks earlier. Many of the 168 victims of that blast still were unidentified. So no autopsy was performed on Carol Heller. In accordance with her wishes, Carol's body was cremated.
2: That was her wish, so my dad said there was no sense of embalming her.
1: In a town as small as Perry, news of Carol's death spread quickly. So did word of her husband's insensitivity.
4: Paramedics!
5: When the ambulance crew arrived at his home, Dennis was on the couch on the telephone. When they walked in, he did not acknowledge them, nor would he speak to them. They asked him what room she was in. He did not respond, and so they went looking through their apartment and found Carol unconscious in a coma on the bed.
1: And there was another peculiar incident at Carol's funeral service.
2: Dennis was sitting back in behind us about four rows or so. And of course, we got reports that he had been dozing off to sleep during the memorial service.
1: Curious about the situation,

0: situation, Detective Farrow went to the Hellers' apartment, where the building manager told him an even more bizarre story. The day before Carol's death, she saw huge flames coming from the outdoor grill behind the couple's apartment.
1: She thought at first he was cooking something, but then after he had went back in, she had looked into the grill and there was nothing in there but a bunch of burnt pieces of paper. So she really wasn't sure what he was doing out there, and this was all prior to Carol's death.
0: And later that same night, the apartment manager saw Dennis carrying boxes and boxes of trash to the dumpster. Farrell discovered those boxes were filled with Carol's personal items.
1: I found a Bible that belonged to Carol. It was a gift from her father, and it was very old, so you could tell it was an heirloom. There was documents, there was letters. Oh, God, there's just basic stuff that you would find in someone's, drawers, like dresser drawers and stuff that had been tossed in there.
0: But why would Dennis dispose of Carol's belongings on the day before she died? In the Hellers' apartment, investigators found something odd in the kitchen pantry, a container of antifreeze.
1: I've never known anyone to keep antifreeze in a kitchen. A garage, yes, but not a kitchen.
0: But according to Dennis, it was Carol's idea to keep the antifreeze in the kitchen.
2: He said she had drank a half a gallon of antifreeze back in November, and that he had bought a new gallon of antifreeze and half of it was gone, so he thought that she might have drank it again.
0: Corroborating this unusual story was the fact that Dennis told Carol's sisters the same thing shortly before her death.
3: He said, I found some antifreeze in Carol's closet and some of it's gone. It just really flew all over me. Why would somebody mention something like that?
0: Yet on the night Carol died, doctors found absolutely no sign of ethylene glycol in her system, which is the primary ingredient of antifreeze. If investigators suspected foul play, they had no way to prove it, since there had been no autopsy, and Carol's body had already been cremated.
4: For 100 years, we've pushed the limits of outdoor

0: homicide detective David Farrow joined forces with his colleague Buzz Busby to look into the suspicious death of 52-year-old Carol Heller. Almost everyone they talked to told stories about Dennis Heller's unusual behavior both before and after Carol's death. To get to the bottom of the mystery, Busby and Farrow sifted through 4,000 pages of Carol Heller's medical records. To organize the materials, they used a spare courtroom and sorted the records by month. Each chair represented a different month in Carol's life. When all the records were arranged, the chair representing March of 1995 was empty. This was just 3 months before her death.
1: We could understand that. Since we hadn't had a chance to go through the records and read all of them yet, why would there not be records when there was records for every other month?
0: They soon discovered a possible explanation. In March of 1995, Dennis Heller was in jail in Oklahoma City for shoplifting. And a little deeper in Carol's medical records, investigators found another clue. Shortly before her death, Carol went to a hospital 50 miles away in Ponca City complaining of slurred speech and confusion. Dr. Danny Cassidy treated Carol that day and found evidence that the acid levels in Carol's blood were elevated, a condition known as metabolic acidosis.
1: When he saw the elevated metabolic acidosis levels, he realized that there was only a couple of things that would cause that.
0: In response, Dr. Cassidy ordered more tests.
2: I was testing for other unusual forms of acidosis, things like methanol or I believe it's wood alcohol that is highly toxic.
0: Those gas chromatography tests found ethylene glycol in Carol's system, 6 milligrams per deciliter. Sadly, Carol was already dead by the time her personal physician got the results. Now, there was an even bigger question. How did the ethylene glycol get into Carol's system? Investigators had no way of knowing whether Carol ingested it intentionally in a crude suicide attempt or whether her husband had poisoned her. To find out, investigators look for an expert in antifreeze poisoning. Noted toxicologist Dr. Alphonse Poklas is one of the world's foremost authorities on ethylene glycol. He reviewed Carol Heller's medical records and immediately noticed a discrepancy. Carol told doctors she had slurred speech, confusion, a lack of coordination, nausea, and dehydration. Her doctors attributed this to lithium. But the symptoms of ethylene glycol poisoning were virtually identical.
3: This is almost the Greek tragedy. You read the medical records. The sicker she gets, the more she becomes convinced the medications the physicians are giving her are making her ill. The more she complains about it, the more the physicians think that she's becoming paranoid.
0: The 6 milligrams of ethylene glycol found in Carol's system was about one-third the lethal dose. Dr. Poklas says this amount is consistent with slow poisoning, not suicide.
3: That's a strange way to commit suicide. I don't know anybody that's going to poison themselves with ethylene glycol, arsenic, or anything and make themselves repeatedly ill for 9 or 10 months to kill themselves.
0: But there was no scientific evidence to prove Dr. Poklas' hypothesis. There had been no autopsy. Carol's body had been cremated, and there was no ethylene glycol in her blood the night she died. It appeared that if Dennis Heller had poisoned his wife with antifreeze, he was going to get away with it.
4: Vegas is a city of extreme.

0: savings
1: and free shipping from our U.S. warehouses.
2: Investigators in Perry, Oklahoma faced a dilemma. Gas chromatography found 6 milligrams of ethylene glycol in Carol Heller's system just a few weeks before she died.
3: At least on 13 different occasions, Dennis Heller would talk to people about antifreeze and the effects it would have on you if you drank it. One of the common things he would say, and it seemed like this was always out of context, and I'm not sure what context discussing antifreeze poisoning would be appropriate, but people would say, we were talking, and Dennis just came up with a statement, did you know that 1 teaspoon of antifreeze taken every day for 10 days will kill you?
2: So investigators tried a different tack. They knew that Dennis Heller spent quite a bit of time in Oklahoma City, about 60 miles away. He had a girlfriend there for most of the time he was married. Her name was Karen Dawson, and she was more than willing to talk to police.
4: After Carol died, the girlfriend kind of put it all together and was very willing to work with us, to assist us in any way she could.
5: He had actually taken Carol's wedding rings down to Karen to have her try them on. This was prior to her death. Had Karen to try these things on to see how they fit, because they would soon be hers, according to Dennis.
2: Karen told police that Dennis was attracted to girls wearing cheerleaders' outfits, and he bought one in a secondhand store.
3: It's a lemon yellow 1960s cheerleading outfit with pleats that he gave to her that he had bought for Carol to wear at 53 years old.
2: Investigators convinced Karen to wear that cheerleader's outfit on the couple's next date, along with a hidden microphone. The two went to a drive-in restaurant. Undercover officers listened from a van across the street. Karen began by telling Dennis that if they were to have any kind of a life together, Dennis would have to be completely honest with her. Then Karen asked Dennis if he had anything to do with his wife's death.
1: I put it in her food.
3: Myself and Detective Farrell were listening on a receiving device.
4: He even described how he'd done it with an eyedropper, etc.
6: He had bragged to her that he was kind of proud that he had managed to do this and fool everyone.
3: That was a huge moment. That was a confession.
2: Surprisingly, when investigators arrested Dennis Heller, he wasn't at all concerned.
6: He did say to the investigators that it only takes one person on a jury with reasonable doubt, and slow poisoning is hard to prove.
4: Dennis Heller thought he had committed the perfect murder. He thought he had covered his tracks medically.
2: But there was one thing he hadn't counted on. Although there hadn't been an autopsy on Carol due to the Oklahoma City bombing, the medical examiner took some tissue samples for analysis. When tested, he found calcium oxalate crystals in her brain and kidney samples. Prolonged exposure to ethylene glycol can cause calcium oxalate crystals to form, causing renal failure and death.
7: They were getting clogged up. She probably got a pretty good dose 2 days before she died, from what we know.
8: He's a cold-hearted killer, is what he is. And anyone who can sit around and see somebody suffer, I couldn't even stand to see an animal suffer all that time, much less your spouse.
2: But what was his motive?
4: Dennis was of even fewer means than Carol. She had an apartment, she had a car, she had a JCPenney's life insurance policy, or at least Dennis believed that she did. He wanted what she had, and he wanted her out of the way.
2: When confronted with this forensic evidence, Dennis Heller pled guilty to manslaughter. In return, he was sentenced to life in prison. Had it not been for investigators' persistence, one doctor's suspicions, and the cheerleader's outfit, Dennis Heller might have gotten away with murder.
4: In all those visits to doctors, none of them had ever detected the antifreeze poison in her system. And that's one of the most fascinating things about the case, from my perspective, is that there is a relatively simple test that will detect it.
2: Carol's family credits forensic science for bringing Dennis Heller to justice.
8: I would like to say to the doctor who finally figured out what was going on, thank you very much from the whole family, from the bottom of our hearts. And I hope that it saves some lives, and I hope that this program will save more lives and people can be tipped off to symptoms that what is happening.
5: I don't think that there's anything that we can't find or do when we use forensics. And anyone who wants to go out here and commit a crime, you know, you're going to leave something, you're going to say something, we're going to find it one way or the other by using forensics.

0: Today, Lindsay Clancy back in court for the first time since a mistrial was declared in the murder case of her three children. Will prosecutors put her back on trial, or could her defense team convince the judge to dismiss it altogether?
1: Breaking overnight, OpenAI scraps the rollout of a new model over safety concerns just hours before top AI leaders are set to meet with the president.
2: And a driver says he was so desperate to use the bathroom, he crashed his car through the doors of a grocery store. I'm Sarah Seidner with John Berman and Kate Baldwin. This is CNN News Central.
0: All right, today, Lindsay Clancy, the Massachusetts woman who was charged for killing her three children. She will return to court for the first time since her case ended in that mistrial. And that case also ignited a national debate. The district attorney has not said yet whether his office will prosecute Clancy again. But her attorney has filed multiple motions, hoping to avoid a second trial. Among those motions, Clancy's attorney is pushing to dismiss the case on double jeopardy grounds. He also has asked the judge to question that lone holdout juror, obtain that juror's cell phone records from during the time of deliberations, and get a copy of the juror's questionnaire. That lone juror is also now speaking out after Clancy's attorney and other members of the jury accused him of failing to apply the law. CNN's Gene Casares is outside of the courthouse following all of this, and quite a morning it is going to be. We're going to watch it play out together. Gene, bring us up to speed.
3: Well, I think the pivotal question is, what are prosecutors going to say? Remember, this is a status hearing, the status of the case. This is an active criminal case at this point, and everyone wants to know if the prosecution will announce that they are going to retry this case. Now, the defense has all the motions that are going to be argued today, we believe. They will take the lead because they don't want this retried. And their major motion is really to dismiss this whole case, because they're saying that when that judge, Judge Sullivan, ruled on a mistrial, that there was not the manifest necessity required by law. He should have taken that juror, that lone holdout juror, and inquired of him, questioned him. Do you understand what reasonable doubt is? Will you apply the law? Well, the judge, in fact, had every juror swear under oath. We know now, could they follow the law and the instructions? And they all said yes. And they sent out multiple notes that they could not reach a consensus. The judge believed he did that job. But the defense is fighting back on constitutional grounds, double jeopardy, as well as the right to a fair trial. Now, secondly, looking forward, the defense is honing in on that juror that would not concede and go with the other 11. His name is Michael Des Rondel. And what the defense is saying is that they want a neutral person to take his cell phone, to look at his entries during jury deliberation. They want surveillance video from the hallway of the jury deliberations to see what they can see on him. They want all the information the prosecutors have on him. They want his confidential jury questionnaire. They want a full-blown investigation into this juror. Well, that juror spoke out last night. Let's listen to what he had to say in a statement.
4: Hi, my name is Michael Peggy Desranville, also known as the Lone Juror. I know the whole focus has been on me, but we want to reel everything back and put the focus on the three angels that's at hand. The ones that can't speak for themselves, the ones that can't defend themselves, and the one that can't fight the battles. And those are Cora, Dawson, and Callan. A little bit about me. I want to thank God for my Catholic faith. I want to thank God for blessing me with the ability to love my daughter. And I'm foremost, I would like to thank everyone, every individual that have supported me throughout this difficult situation.
3: We expect everyone to be in that courtroom this morning. Lindsay Clancy, we expect to be there. The defense attorney, Kevin Reddington, the prosecutors, most likely the district attorney of Plymouth County will be in that courtroom. It's a pivotal moment, 9 o'clock sharp Eastern time right here in Plymouth, Massachusetts.
0: Absolutely, Gene, and we will be watching it alongside with you. Thank you so much for that. And you can join Gene for CNN All Access special coverage this morning. 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John.
1: All right, very shortly, a high-stakes meeting at the White House in the face of growing doomsday threats about artificial intelligence. Top tech executives are set to meet with President Trump just as OpenAI announced it will not release its newest model because it, quote, didn't quite meet the bar for safety. OpenAI President Greg Brockman will be at the White House, as will Anthropic CEO Dario Amodei, Mark Zuckerberg, executives from NVIDIA and Palantir. House Speaker Mike Johnson will be in attendance. He helped set this meeting up. The concern is not just about what AI can do today, but where it is headed next, with even Bill Gates warning that AI could cause a billion deaths if left unchecked. Let's get right to CNN's Elena Train live at the White House this morning. The president's made clear, Elena, he really doesn't see the need, doesn't want more government involvement with regulating AI.
5: That's right. And look, I think this White House meeting today, it's definitely high stakes, as you put it, John, but it's also not likely to actually solve the problems facing the AI industry and also the potential of real government regulations to rein in some of these safety concerns and create guardrails for the industry on a more global scale. Instead, we're familiar with the meeting that's happening today, and you have a list of some of those key CEO leaders and tech leaders who will be part of it. It's looked at more as a starting point, and it is going to be, I think, a great opportunity to get a lot of these people in the same room with the president, as well as the House Speaker Mike Johnson and others, to figure out where the future of this actually looks like and whether or not the government does have a role in trying to regulate these. You did have on your screen the Anthropic's CEO, Dario Amodei. He is someone who actually met with the president for a private dinner on Sunday. That was something that was viewed as more of kind of the thawing of tensions between Anthropic and this administration. The fact that he's coming back today, I think, is a signal that perhaps, you know, the president had open ears and that he's willing to listen to what they have to say. Anthropic is one of the key companies that has really been ringing the alarm bells about the risks and dangers of the future of AI if there aren't more regulations. But I do want to give you a little bit into why there are so much of these doomsday kind of scenarios that are being thrown out there by some of these leading companies. For starters, I mean, what we're seeing happen with OpenAI is a major concern. And it comes after we've seen a lot of different kind of similar breakdowns with AI companies revealing more instances of models acting without human authorization, even just in the past week. I do want to read for you what we heard from one staffer, one person, one employee of OpenAI. They've had this letter, this essay that they shared on social media. They go by the name Joe. That's it. They're trying to keep their anonymity. This is what they said. To say that we were surprised at the jump and suddenness of capabilities of our models is an understatement. Again, this is an OpenAI agent, someone who's part of the agent security team there. He said that he purposely doesn't disclose more information for personal security reasons, but that the last few months had, quote, has been hell as his team has struggled to keep up with the technology's latest capabilities. Now, to give you a sense of what is going on inside the White House in their minds, there are a couple people throughout the administration who recognize that this is a problem that they have to think about. But the president and many of his closest allies are also very skeptical about what some of these AI companies are saying. Trump is very focused on wanting to outpace China when it comes to the technology of AI and being a leader in this space. He also wonders why, you know, and we've heard this from the Vice President J.D. Vance as well, why don't these companies just have third-party regulators inside their own companies and regulate themselves? So this meeting is going to be a big deal, especially as I think a lot of lawmakers on the other end of Pennsylvania Avenue try to figure out how to deal with this. The midterms are coming. A lot of Americans concerned about this in the rise of, you know, data centers as well. So a big moment. Hopefully we'll see what they have to say after it wraps.
1: It'll be very interesting to see how they interact with the others and how the president chooses to address this. Elena Train at the White House this morning. Thank you very much. Sarah?
2: All right. Thank you, John. Ahead, everything is bigger in Texas, especially when it comes to campaign spending. We have new reporting this morning on just how much cash Republicans are pouring into that highly contested Senate race and how Judge Judy fits into that strategy. Also, a 1 week after a massive cyber attack on thousands of FBI employees, new details on what's happening inside the agency after one of the most serious breaches in years. And very soon, closing arguments set to begin in the trial of the former American Idol contestant accused of killing his wife so he could be with his girlfriend. Those stories and more ahead.
6: Vegas is a city of extreme.

0: No time like October.
1: New this morning, a Pentagon data breach of millions of military personnel is raising national security concerns. This breach follows a major hack on the FBI, where hackers may have stolen data on all FBI employee units. CNN's Sean Lingritz is tracking all of this for us. Sean, what are you learning about these hacks?
2: Yes, Sarah, it's been a bad week for protecting sensitive information for the U.S. military and the FBI national security officials in both cases. In some cases, I'm hearing from people, households who are affected by both breaches because they have one person working at the FBI, one person working in the military. Let's start with the Pentagon breach. It's a agency called the Defense Manpower Data Center. It's something most Americans probably don't know by name, but it's basically the vast HR system that the Pentagon uses to keep track of employees and contractors and veterans and to allocate benefits. So last week, the Pentagon conceded that someone, they didn't really say who, but some unauthorized user accessed a set of files at the agency that ended up hosting files upwards of 3 million people. So that data was sitting unencrypted on that server, which is really objectively bad security practice. That's something that shouldn't be happening in 2026. And what happened was the intruder took Social Security information and other sensitive personal data belonging to these service members. We don't know what they did with it. There's no signs of misuse yet. But it's really raising concerns in the military community about how the data might be exploited. You can pair that with other data from other breaches and really find out a lot of things about someone's pattern of life. Now, pivoting to the FBI breach, that's something completely different. We know who did that. That was a cyber criminal group that's very prolific, very loud, and likes to claim responsibility for these breaches. They claim that they were retaliating against the FBI for what the FBI said about the hacker group. So it's a little bit inside baseball, but what matters here for the average person and certainly for FBI personnel is that lots of sensitive data on current FBI agents was exposed and taken. And the hackers haven't done anything with that yet other than share it with certain media organizations. But really the concern here, Sarah, is that a lot of these FBI agents want to work under the cover of at least partial anonymity. They're doing very sensitive cases. They're investigating drug cartels. They're investigating organized crime. They're investigating the Chinese and Russian and Iranian governments, for example. And now you have a really brazen hacking group taunting the FBI online and saying, we've got all the goods on your prized assets. And it's really been, according to our reporting, a bit of a lack of communication from the higher-ups in terms of how this is affecting agents in the field. That's starting to change with some communication in recent days, but it's really been frustration inside the Bureau in terms of figuring out who's affected.
1: Yeah, I mean, this is huge, or could be, when you consider, look, this is the FBI and the Pentagon who haven't been able to secure their data, and now it's out there in the hands of people who, if they wanted to, could use it for many different nefarious things. What hope do the rest of us have, I guess, to securing our data? It's really important story, Sean. I'm so glad that you're on this. Appreciate your time this morning and reporting. John?
3: Republicans in Texas swarm Judge Judy. The gobs of money they're spending on political ads during her show alone. And then up, stuck, and away. The writers stranded on top of a roller coaster.

0: Grainger, for the ones who get it done.
1: This morning, closing arguments are set to begin in the murder trial of the former American Idol contestant accused of killing his wife and then staging the crime scene. Caleb Flynn's defense rested without calling a single witness. Want to get right to CNN's Diane Gallagher covering this for us this morning. So we could hear the closing argument soon after a trial where we've seen some pretty stunning testimony.
2: Stunning testimony indeed, John. And yeah, those closing arguments should begin a little bit later this morning. They are expected to. The prosecution rested after calling 40 witnesses over 7 days of testimony. And as you said, the defense called none. They did not present a case. Now, 40-year-old Caleb Flynn, a former worship leader and American Idol contestant, called 911 in the early hours of February 16th to report that someone had broken into their home and killed his wife. Now, 37-year-old Ashley Flynn was found by police lying in bed with gunshot wounds to the head. Yesterday, we heard from the detective on the stand who investigated this murder, and jurors also got the opportunity to see videos of police interviews with Caleb after the crime and in the days after. Take a listen.
3: Did you do this? Did I do this?
2: So also in video of his police interviews, Caleb Flynn said to police that basically a man had come to the house the day before with a flag saying and talking about something weird about a sales pitch for America. Now, prosecutors have focused very much on this affair that Caleb Flynn had with a fellow worship leader. It went on for about a year and a half. They say that Flynn believed that if he could sort of stage this killing of his wife, that he could continue his relationship with his mistress, keep the custody of his two young daughters, keep his lucrative job at his wife Ashley's family's business, and also maintain his position as a worship leader. Now, one of the final witnesses that prosecutors called was an investigator who used data from Caleb Flynn's devices to sort of set up this timeline. And if you previously watched the trial, you do know that Flynn's mistress spent 2 days of testimony sort of going through these more than 100,000 messages between the two over the year and a half of their affair. Some of them very difficult to listen to as Flynn talked about hating his wife and thinking of ways to kill her. The investigator used some of those messages, but also data from his devices to put that together. Take a listen.
4: Caleb does state that he felt he received word from the Lord that he can leave his wife and that he's just trying to figure out how. In September, there's messages stating that he plans to leave Ashley in October. That date is not met. Plans to leave Ashley again in November. That date's also not met. On January 11th, she informs him that he's not met his deadline, and then she ceases communication with him.
2: Now, the investigator testified that they, of course, picked up communication again on February 15th. That is the day before Ashley was killed. And their final message was about 12:45 a.m. John, that is just under 2 hours before the 911 call was placed.
1: Again, closing arguments set for a little bit later. And when the defense doesn't present a case of its own, it's always crucial to listen to those defense attorneys making those closing arguments, because that can be everything. Diane Gallagher, thank you very much.
5: Okay. Great point on that one. That one for sure to watch. Also, this ahead for us. President Trump's ban on hundreds of millions of dollars of Canadian booze now in effect. But there's also another catch about what is actually going to happen when it comes to what you're going to see on store shelves. And skydivers jump into action. John Berman acting it out. Literally, how the group parachuted down to help the victims of a plane crash.
6: Your discretion if you want to drop jumpers over the area.
7: Yeah, I'm going to drop a couple of them. Yeah, we'll just drop them right now.

0: no time like October.
1: So an unlikely name has entered the chat, if you will, in the highly contested and very closely watched Texas Senate race between the Republican Ken Paxton and the Democrat James Tallarico. That unexpected name, Judge Judy. It turns out the commercials that air during Judge Judy have become quite the political battleground for this race, with Republicans spending huge to air pro-Paxton ads during her show. Much of the spending is by a Republican-backed super PAC, Texas PAC. So far, it's spent $600,000 to run pro-Paxton ads, more than 750 times on Judge Judy this month alone. The reality is that the money is a fraction, though, of the tens of millions of dollars. I mean, more than $100 million, hundreds of millions of dollars that Republicans are spending in Texas, a move with both massive financial but obviously political implications. Seeing as Jeff Zeleny has a lot of the reporting on this, because, Jeff, when it comes down to it, especially in the final minutes, you follow the money and you see where the attention is and where the pressure points are. How much are Republicans spending on this race?
2: Hey, Kate, good morning. I mean, this is really a window into how all of these millions, hundreds of millions of dollars in the case of Texas are being spent. And our analysis shows that the Judge Judy program, her famously scolding courtroom, is a great place, at least campaigns believe, to get viewers to win over or change their mind in this Texas Senate race. But if you look at this, just altogether about $300 million is going to be spent by Republican-aligned groups in Texas alone to try and save the candidacy of Ken Paxton. He, of course, is the embattled attorney general of Texas running against James Tallarico. He, of course, beat John Cornyn, the incumbent senator, in the primary back in May. And Republicans have been scratching their head and worrying about this race ever since. That's why this $300 million rescue mission, if you will, is underway in Texas, trying to effectively change this race. All polls there have shown that this is incredibly close, neck and neck. And Texas, of course, has been dominated by Republicans for decades. So when you take a look at this spending, it's extraordinary, the degree to which Republicans have an advantage here in Texas. But it's all to save Ken Paxton. And Republicans are deeply worried about this race. And the question is money being spent here that might be spent in other competitive Senate races? So Republican strategists are saying, no, there's plenty of money to go around, but it's an extraordinary amount of money when you look at how much money is being spent and invested here to try and save Ken Paxton.
1: And put that into perspective on and what's being spent in other races across the country, please.
2: I mean, look, if you look at the numbers here, more money is being spent in Texas than in Michigan and Maine combined by Republican groups. Take a look at these numbers here. Michigan, of course, is one of the hottest Senate races, one of the most important races for Democrats to try and win their majority, for Republicans to hold on the majority. $83 million. That's a lot of money. Maine, of course, Susan Collins is in the fight of her life as well. But in Texas, which is often a red state, always a red state for the last several decades, almost twice as much money is being spent here. So the bottom line here, the next 5 weeks of the campaign, the midterm elections, 5 weeks from right now, will all this money be able to save the candidacy of Ken Paxton? We shall see. But it's those Judge Judy ads. And Kate, also one of the top programs, Family Feud. So that's perhaps an apt program for this Republican infighting to try and play these commercials out. And college football, also a very popular place for these candidates to be placing their ads. Okay.
1: Yeah, I mean, Family Feud has a whole lot of twists and turns and applications when it comes to the Texas race.
2: Yeah.
1: From the primary on through the general at this point. It's good to see you so much, Jeff. John.
3: Yeah, survey says Republicans in trouble around the country. With us now, the Washington bureau chief of the Boston Globe, Jackie Kucinich, and senior contributor at Axios, Margaret Salov. And Margaret, let me just ask you the question that Jeff asked, which is the key one when you're talking about $166 million being spent in Texas, $300 million over the course of the entire GOP campaign. Is that money that could be spent elsewhere?
4: Yes, very clearly. Yes, it is. And when you look at some of the reporting in this great piece that Jeff was just talking about, it is considerably more than Michigan and Maine combined. And it's up there with Ohio. Ohio could use, the Republicans in Ohio could use that race. Republicans in Iowa could certainly use the money. And when you look at the numbers all told, you're seeing Republicans outspending Democrats by either 4-1 or 5-1, depending on the calculations, in Texas right now. I've seen astronomical numbers, estimates that these races combined, all the PACs on both sides and all the sides, for and against, could reach like $450 million. Like, that is an insane amount of money. And some of it is that Texas is big. It's a statewide race. There's like 18 media, media ecosystems within the state. But a lot of it is just that it is so damn close for a race that Republicans say never should have been this close.
3: Good time to be a television station owner in Texas right now, I have to say. And Jackie, one of the things that's remarkable, yeah, it's a lot of money. One of the things that's remarkable about this cycle is how many Republicans nationally and in Texas are willing to trash Ken Paxton, at least on the fundraising, at least on the type of campaign that he's run. Part of it's John Cornyn, whom he defeated in the primary and, you know, has legitimate sour grapes about losing to Paxton. But there are others, too, who say, look, Paxton's just not doing what he needs to do to raise money and to win this race.
5: Well, and that's the thing. I mean, when you look at this entire cycle, I mean, when Margaret's talking about Ohio and Iowa, I feel like I'm in a different cycle entirely. I'm in a time machine or something. But this is all because of unforced errors, mostly by the president, his endorsement of Ken Paxton, who is someone who is well known in the state of Texas, who's gotten himself in all sorts of trouble on lots of different levels in the state of Texas as an elected official. And you're hearing Republicans both, you know, anecdotally through reporting, but also publicly, public officials saying, don't vote for this guy. Also, even more tellingly, you're hearing people who are saying, oh, just vote for the Republican ticket, and not even mentioning Paxton, including his soon-to-be ex-wife, who is also an elected official in Texas. I mean, this is a deeply flawed candidate, which is why you were seeing Tallarico's campaign reaching out to disaffected Republicans and trying to bring them on board. He has endorsements from Republicans in Texas, and I think you're going to see more of that and more money being put into that effort as we go in this home stretch.
3: Yeah, look, and Paxton may still win in Texas. Well, the gripe most Republicans have is it's just way, way, way harder than it should have been. And those quotes are not hard to get if you're a political reporter. In terms of political spending, one way to go around campaign spending is to charge the government for ads that sure seem political. And now we have at least two. I know, and Margaret, I can see on your face there, I'm still not sure I understand how this is happening with these ads, which really look almost exactly like campaign ads that the president has put out the White House. And you see that line underneath there. It says paid for by the U.S. government. What repercussions could there be here?
4: I think that's what the president's asking himself. And he's decided there are actually none that would apply to him. And so he's going to do it and say, who's going to stop me? And, you know, we'll find out who's going to stop him. Maybe nobody. And what are the repercussions going to be? Maybe none. If Democrats take back over the House, which certainly looks more likely, there will certainly be investigations. But, you know, are they bringing the president to heel? So I think it is yet one more major, major test of institutions and whether they really can constrain executive power. And John, one more last thing on the Texas ads. It is really important to know the content of some of these ads. There is a ton of AI slop being dumped into ads in Ohio and Texas right now around transgender stuff. We're not talking about it much because the money figures are so huge, but the ads themselves are actually quite shocking, and they do move the needle on our political communication. I think after

0: because the money figures are so huge, but the ads themselves are actually quite shocking, and they do move the needle on our political communication. I think after November, we actually will probably spend a lot more time deconstructing these ads. But if you're a voter and you're watching an ad that where the images look really insane, it's because they are. It's because they're invented by AI.
1: It's a great point. We've been focusing so much on the quantity right now. We haven't really had a chance to dive in too much in the content. But Jackie, on the government paid ads, one of the questions I just have is why? I mean, the president and his super PACs and whatnot, they have so much money. They can spend almost infinite amounts of money on their own. What do they possibly get out of pushing the systems like this?
2: I mean, I think it's the president's own satisfaction. That's the only reason you have these ads being pushed out there. He feels like he is due credit for some situations in the country, not all of them, obviously, because he's deflecting on many things, including the economy. But this is all about the audience of one. I mean, that's the only way you can look at this, because no campaign consultant, no government official would be pushing this out there if it wasn't for the president. Even their response to when you ask, okay, why are you doing this? They're saying it's not political. It's like pushing any government initiative, except there's no government initiative. It's just the president himself.
1: Yeah, and look, our Kristen Holmes and other CNN reporting, the president is deeply involved in getting these ads out. Jackie Kucinich, Margaret Tallo, great to see both of you this morning. Thanks so much. And I should note, if you have any questions about the midterm, specifically this week, the role that AI, and you just heard Margaret talking about that right there, AI is playing in so many ways in these midterms, whether it be data centers or regulation or whatnot. We're going to talk about it tomorrow night at 7 p.m. on Office Hours. Harry Etten and Hadass Gold will be here. Send us your questions now. 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
3: It's a good time. All right. Thank you so much, John. All right. This morning, the attorney for the woman who says she was gang raped for hours by several members of a fraternity at Cornell University told CNN her life has been destroyed. The woman identified only as Jane Doe filed a lawsuit alleging she was drugged and sexually assaulted in 2024 inside the Chi Phi fraternity frat house. Now, Doe accused seven members of the fraternity of participating in the assault while she was unable to consent. But now the local district attorney says a grand jury will review the case and determine whether criminal charges are warranted. Now, this comes after the original investigation ended without charges because the DA says her story was different than what is now alleged. Attorneys for at least two of the accused students are denying the allegations. Doe's attorney said Cornell expelled two of the accused while the others received lesser punishment, including suspensions, workshops, or written essays. The university has responded, saying essays were not the sole consequence, adding other sanctions, including suspensions and expulsions. Joining me now, CNN's Gloria Pazmino and CNN legal analyst Joey Jackson. Gloria, let's start with you. This has taken on many different facets online, certainly. Yes. Everybody is weighing in. But what are the facts that we know at this point?
4: Well, I think that's very important. And I think it's I want to start with something you said just now, and Sarah, and that is the ability to consent. I think that is going to be a crucial part of all of this, because we know two things, at least for now. We know that back in 2024, when the incident allegedly took place, Jane Doe provided a sworn statement to campus police where she detailed what happened that night. Those details include the fact that she willingly consumed alcohol and drugs. She also talked about how she had been drinking prior to arriving to Chi Phi's fraternity house. The reason that is important is because now, 3 years later, we're getting the civil lawsuit. And once again, this is being raised along with the behavior of the fraternity members in that house. The fact that they apparently participated in a group chat where they were allegedly discussing the sexual assault as it was taking place, inviting other members to partake. All of this, as the night went on, Jane Doe was consuming more alcohol, more drugs, until she eventually passed out early in the morning hours. So the issue of consent, I think, is going to be central to this investigation. And I want you to take a listen to what Jane Doe's attorney told us yesterday regarding consent and why she eventually went to the police.
5: I don't know how anybody who was grossly intoxicated and drugged can consent to anything. I mean, the fact is, she went to the

0: Cornell University police to file a complaint because she believed she was a victim of a crime. If this was consensual, she wanted to participate, she wouldn't have gone to the police in the first place.
1: So I think that really leaves a significant gap between what Jane Doe says happened back in 2024, what she swore to, and the sequence of events of that night, right? The other crucial question here, and I think this is the last point I want to raise, how does district attorney handle this investigation, right? We also heard from the district attorney yesterday. He told Jake Tapper that his office is in charge of charging crimes, not conducting investigations. That's raising a lot of eyebrows. And lastly, also the fact that he admitted that his office was in possession of these text messages, these group chats, but that it was not part of their initial analysis, even though the team at the DA's office was in possession.
2: All right, let's consider what we have just heard here. To you, Joey Jackson, when you look at this and you see her attorney saying, you know, how are we supposed to understand that she goes and makes this complaint to the police? I think it's 6 pages, single spaced. She makes the complaint. And then he says there was never any follow up. I mean, is that a normal thing to happen in an investigation such as this one?
3: Absolutely not. Good morning, Sarah. Good morning, Gloria. The fact is that prosecutors have the ability and certainly the responsibility to exercise due diligence. What does that mean? Of course you rely upon the police. They're essential partners. But you can't say we charge, right, but we don't investigate. Guess what? Facts drive every case. In order for you to charge, you must investigate. And oftentimes, it requires you working with your partners in law enforcement to do follow-up. Maybe you're not as resourced, because you're a smaller DA's office, with the investigators that others have. But you ask your police officers by interviewing them. Have you considered the following questions? Where was this particular event? Who initiated the event? Who was there? What specifically do we know? What drugs, if any, were in her system? How much of it did she have? Did she have the capacity to consent or not? Was there anything else involved? These are questions that you get answers to. And if you don't get them yourself, then you rely upon other people to get them. Now, having said that, yes, it's appropriate that this has been reopened and will be going into the grand jury. Why wasn't that done in 2024? You don't go to the police, Sarah, to say nothing happened, I just want to tell you a story. You go to the police for assistance, and you expect that assistance with regard to an investigation and a result thereafter.
2: The DA says that the original account did not establish a lack of consent, while Doe's attorney says, look, the information in the new lawsuit is not materially different. And now there are these group chat messages that the DA has now said, yes, from your reporting, he said, yes, we had those, but they were not part of our initial investigation. I mean, how significant could this new evidence be in taking it to the grand jury?
3: So overwhelmingly significant. Now, just very quickly in terms of process, right? The grand jury is a proceeding that's controlled by prosecutors. They present the flow of information, yep, and then they present the law to the grand jurors. They instruct them on the law, and if the law meets the facts, they'll indict. But with each of these seven, conduct is going to have to be attributed to them that rises to the level of a crime. But they don't have to present, prosecutors, all of the evidence, just bare bones evidence, right, to establish is there reasonable cause to believe that a crime was committed and that these particular people committed it. And they're going to have to go through the different timeline, who was there, what specifically they did, and let's see what the grand jury does, because if they indict, which grand jurors generally do, now you have a trial, the evidence is challenged, and any inconsistencies at that time will be brought to bear.
2: Gloria Pazmino, thank you for your reporting. Joey Jackson, thank you for your analysis. Really appreciate it. Kate.
4: So a place for rare bipartisanship in the Senate right now, college sports, the bill that just passed that they say could fundamentally change what has now become this multi-billion dollar industry of college sports. And this crash was no accident. Why police say the driver intentionally smashed into the store. And for more of the stories you need to get your day going, my show, Five Things, is streaming right now and every morning on CNN All Access.
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0: House Hunters, Saturday at 10 on HGTV.
1: Overnight, the Senate passed a bill that could reshape the future of the multi-billion dollar college sports industry, particularly for the college athletes who have benefited really only for the last few years. Let's get to CNN's Amanda Davis for the latest on this. Amanda.
2: Yeah, good morning, John. Potentially huge ramifications and one for the next generation very much to keep an eye on. The NCAA and major athletics conferences have backed this bill, being dubbed a big win for Senator Ted Cruz and his supporters as they try to work through what he's described as the chaos in the Wild West of college sports contracts to set national standards for how college athletes can profit from their name, image and likeness. It's an effort to control university spending on athletes, limit players to a one-time transfer and to close the window of college eligibility for players to 5 years. President Donald Trump praised the Senate's action, calling it a really big deal in a post on Truth Social. He said it will not only save college sports, it will save the colleges themselves. But Senator Cory Booker, who played football at Stanford, slammed the bill, saying it is for the large, wealthy interests that have been controlling college sports for a long time. Interestingly, after more than 5 years of lobbying, this is the first bill on the topic to pass through either chamber of Congress. It now moves to the House to be considered after the November midterms. Elsewhere, Monday Night Football, and Case Keenum had been waiting a very long time for this moment. The 38-year-old in his first NFL start in almost 3 years, and boy, did he make the most of it against the Philadelphia Eagles. The Chicago Bears' third choice quarterback, a veteran of 14 years in the league, stepping in for the injured Caleb Williams for his first ever start for the Bears, his first game since appearing for the Houston Texans on Christmas Eve back in 2023. He passed for two touchdowns and was 24 for 34 for 247 yards as his side dominated Jalen Hurts and the Eagles to win 27-7. An emotional night for Keenum with his wife and children there watching on.
3: Hopefully I didn't fall asleep over there. We kept it exciting for him. Yeah. Golly, I'm gonna have fun. I'm gonna have fun watching. There they are. I'm gonna have fun watching watching the game with him tomorrow on the couch. Or probably just Bluey. They probably won't want to watch it again. They're like, we saw it one time already, Dad.
2: I think Daddy definitely beats Bluey in this scenario, doesn't he? But ahead of his record-extending 24th season, a man who needs no introduction, or maybe he does.
4: You guys know who I am, right?
2: Yeah, he doesn't need the name tag. The same LeBron James in his new colours at the Philadelphia 76ers Media Day, wearing the number 23, the official start of his tenure in Sixers blue after his move from the Lakers, and he's made it clear he is not there to mess around.
4: We have to be comfortable with being uncomfortable. That is the best way to expedite being great. If we don't do that, then we'll be like, oh man, it was a great team on paper, and we had a lot of great talent, and we lost in the second round. Like, I don't want to do that. I didn't leave my family to lose in the second round. I know that for sure. So
2: he means business, doesn't he? But it's going to take some getting used to LeBron in the blue.
1: Yeah, you can't always get what you want either. Amanda Davis, thank you very much for that. Sarah?
5: Watch out for those Sixer fans, John. All right, on our radar in Wisconsin, a group of skydivers jumped out of their plane early to help people on board a different plane that had crashed into a cornfield. The skydivers saw the single-engine plane go down, and their pilot immediately alerted air traffic control.
6: Keep your discretion if you want to drop jumpers over the area.
7: Yeah, I'm going to drop a couple of them. Yeah, we'll just drop them right now.
5: This is just really good luck. Some of those skydivers are trained EMTs, and they helped the four people on board the crash plane until emergency crews could get there. Three were taken to the hospital. It's unclear at this point what caused that plane to go down, But there is an investigation now underway. A new hour of CNN News Central starts right now. All right, top of the 8 o'clock, we are standing by for a hearing on Capitol Hill that could get real testy. Former special counsel Jack Smith, who indicted Donald Trump twice, is set to testify before a Senate committee where Republicans have been unrelenting in their attacks on Smith. Also very soon, Lindsey Clancy will be back in a Massachusetts courtroom. Will prosecutors reveal if they plan to try her again for her children's death, or will the defense convince a judge to dismiss the case entirely? And opening weekend goes wrong. A new roller coaster gets stuck at the top. 19 riders strapped in, trapped, and hanging on for dear life. How this all ended. I'm Sarah Seidman with John Berman and Kate Baldwin. This is CNN News Central.
2: I will not be silenced. That is the declaration that we were expecting to hear today from former special counsel Jack Smith. Very soon, he is going to be sitting before the Senate Judiciary Committee for a public hearing, a long time coming. Fireworks expected. This is all about the investigations Smith spearheaded that led to two cases against Donald Trump, one over his efforts to overturn the 2020 election and another over Trump's handling of the classified documents, found at Mar-a-Lago. Both cases were dismissed before trial. In his prepared opening statement, Smith says that he continues to stand by his decision to prosecute the president, says that the charges were, quote, the result of the evidence, and warns that Trump's attacks are weakening the justice system. The president denies wrongdoing. But the focus for Republicans today, not those charges really at all. It's more to do with how Smith went about his investigation. The title of the hearing says it all. Oversight of Jack Smith's abuse of authority and the targeting of Republicans and related matters. Smith gets to have his say, but there are some limits to what he's allowed to say. A judge's order bars him from discussing the second volume of his report on the documents case.
1: And with us now is Senator Dick Durbin from Illinois. He is the top Democrat on the Senate Judiciary Committee. You will be part of that questioning, Senator. In this hearing and having Jack Smith before your committee was very important to you. You've been pushing for this for a while. Why is it so important to you?
8: Because the Republicans in the White House and in Congress have been beating on Jack Smith like a cheap pinata for a year. And for a year, he has said, I will appear before your committee under oath and answer all questions. A year ago, the Democrats on the committee said to the Republican majority, stop making these speeches and call this witness before us. And they refused until this morning.
1: One of the things that Republicans have attacked Smith for is the collection of and the analysis of phone records, phone data from some members of Congress. To what extent do you feel like you need more explanation from Jack Smith on this?
8: Trust me, that'll be one of the first questions asked. And it turns out that the information that led to the disclosure that members of Congress were in direct contact with the president came from the White House. Jack Smith did what he was supposed to do, gathering the evidence. These were phone calls made by President Trump during the January 6th assault on the United States Capitol with members of Congress to try to get them to buy into the big lie. It was relevant, and it was not a wiretap. That did not go into the substance of any conversation, as I understand it, but simply the fact that the president spoke to these members of Congress.
1: Is there any way, or what way do you think you can get information, be it from Jack Smith or others, on the Mar-a-Lago investigation, the documents and the records that he kept at Mar-a-Lago? Because, as you know, the judge overseeing that case has basically sealed that information, and to this date, Smith really hasn't been able to answer questions.
8: And, of course, that judge has been partial to the White House in the judge's rulings. But having said that, the second half of this investigation by Jack Smith is being held up by court order, not by his decision. So I hope that we can get to the second volume of this at some future date.
1: So, Senator, both the New York Times and the Wall Street Journal today are reporting on oil that is moving through the Strait of Hormuz. They use sort of the same analysis, that 10 million barrels of oil moving through each day through the Strait of Hormuz. The Journal's lead line was Iran's ability to choke off oil flowing through the Strait and use it as leverage in talks with the U.S. is breaking down. If that's the case, if more oil is flowing through, about 80% of the pre-war levels, to what extent does that show that the administration's strategy with Iran is working?
8: Well, I can tell you that the hardship that's being visited on families and businesses in the United States is very real. They're paying much higher prices for gasoline, and farmers, for example, in the state of Illinois are facing diesel costs that are dramatically higher than ever in history. So to say that we are getting relief from the current situation is an overstatement. I hope this comes to an end soon. This war was a big mistake. The president did not take the case for this war to the American people or to Congress. He certainly didn't follow the Constitution, Article 1, Section 8, that said Congress has the authority to declare war. We're in the eighth month of the first year of this endless war, and it should end soon, as soon as possible, to reduce the hardship that's being felt by families and businesses across America.
1: Do you think the fact if more oil is moving out of the Strait, if Iran doesn't have the capability anymore to stop it, and that's an if, do you think that might force their hand to bring this to an end more quickly?
8: There's much more to the story. The retaliation of Iran to our attack on their country destroyed the infrastructure, oil production infrastructure, across the Middle East. It's going to take some time for these prices to come back down to a reasonable level. In the meantime, American families and businesses are paying a heavy price. The president has said, suck it up, we've got a war to fight. The American people aren't buying it. They understand this hardship is created by the president for his own purposes.
1: Senator, as you well know, it is a campaign season. You yourself are not running, and I'm sure you miss all the campaign ads that you and others had to pay for and against each other. There is an ad running across the country right now that at least nominally isn't a quote-unquote campaign ad. It's an ad being paid for, apparently, by the U.S. government. Donald Trump on the screen here. We're just showing people what this ad says. These ads, which feel perhaps like campaign ads and promote the president himself, but paid for by the U.S. government. What concerns do you have on this, and is there any role Congress should play?
8: This is a flat-out outrage. To think that the taxpayers of America are paying for this fluff ad of President Trump looking heroic is nothing short of an abuse of the law and of the custom of this country. If we're going to allow incumbent presidents to use the money of taxpayers for political purposes like this ad, God forbid what's next. This president doesn't believe any law applies to him. And this one, that has been rather sacred over the years, is being abused by him at a blatant display of his personality.
1: Anything you can do about it?
8: I wish. I hope that it's challenged in court. I think it's the only place to go. Trust me, the Republicans in Congress know it's terrible, a violation of precedent and law, and yet they won't even make a peep. The silence of the lambs.
1: Senator Dick Durbin from Illinois will be watching the Judiciary Committee hearing. You will be part of it in a little less than an hour. Thanks so much for being with us. Sarah?
5: All right. Thank you so much, John. We are standing by for Lindsey Clancy to head back to court next hour for the first time since her mistrial in the murders of her three young children. This hearing could help determine if she will be tried again or will avoid a second trial. Plus, a ban on Canadian booze is officially in effect, but how quickly could you see products disappear from shelves? And a deputy dives into the water to rescue an elderly man who fell out of his wheelchair. How they're both doing this morning. Those stories and more ahead.

0: Next hour, Lindsay Clancy will return to a Massachusetts courtroom where she could learn whether she will be tried again for the killing of her three children after her case ended in a mistrial earlier this month. Clancy's attorney argued she should not be held criminally responsible because she was suffering from postpartum psychosis and had sought help for months. He's filed multiple motions in court, hoping to avoid a second trial. Among those motions is a push to question the lone holdout juror who said Clancy should be found guilty. CNN's Jean Casares is joining us now from outside of the courthouse today. What are you expecting to hear in court today?
1: I think the lead is going to be from the defense attorney, Kevin Reddington. Definitely, Sarah, I want to show you there is a line of people waiting to get into that courthouse this morning. It doesn't open until 8:30, but people are here. They want to witness this for themselves today. This is a status conference. What is the status of this active criminal case? Well, the defense is saying they wanted to conclude on three different levels. Number one, they're asking for out and out motion to dismiss to be granted. Why? Because they say the judge should not have declared a mistrial. There was not this last resort manifest necessity because of that lone holdout juror. The jury foreperson had sent several notes saying that they appreciated doubt, believed there was doubt, but would not apply it to the verdict as is required by law. Prosecution obviously refutes that completely, but the judge did question the jurors if they could follow the law, but they wanted that juror called in individually, questioned in court, didn't happen, so they're asking for the whole case to be dismissed on double jeopardy grounds, constitutional. Number two, lack of sufficiency of the evidence. They're saying that there is no way that anyone could find beyond a reasonable doubt that Lindsay Clancy knew right from wrong because all of the expert witnesses in the trial, prosecution too, believed she had mental disease or defect. They believe different theories on that, but because of that, it's reasonable doubt, case should be dismissed. And third is that lone holdout juror, his name is Michael Desrondel. They are saying the defense, number one, they want to have his confidential jury questionnaire. They want a neutral person appointed by the court to take his personal cell phone to look at it, to see what he was texting and doing during the time of deliberations. They want the surveillance video from outside that deliberation room preserved so they can see what he is doing. And they want him brought into open court to answer a few questions. Number one, did you lie on your questionnaire? Number two, did you follow the law? Did you believe there was reasonable doubt? And number three, what else do we need to know from you? Now, of course, he has come out in a statement yesterday, a videotape statement for the first time we saw him saying that the focus needs to be on the three young children that lost their lives, Cora, Dawson, and Callan, and not focused on him.
0: There is so much going on in this case, and ultimately, the judge will make the determination as to what happens next. Jean Casares, thank you so much. And I understand that you can join Jean for a CNN All Access special this morning on CNN.com/watch. Kate?
2: A top AI maker now pumping the brakes. OpenAI slowing down its rollout of a new model. Why, it says, it is scrapping the release of this latest model. Plus, the Trump administration wants schools in America to cook more meals from scratch. Why school districts are now saying that they are struggling to keep up with this school menu overhaul.
3: It's post season. Post

0: Friday at 8 on Discovery.
1: So while you were sleeping, President Trump's ban on hundreds of millions of dollars in Canadian alcohol kicked in. It is the latest move in the president's trade war with Canada. But hours before this ban took effect, the president even told reporters that he expects Canada to come to the United States with a deal soon.
2: Well, they want to have a deal with us. They call us all the time. The problem is that they've treated the United States very unfairly. They have been one of the worst countries in the entire world. You know, we get along with China, we get along with the people, and we make good deals. But Canada's been really very difficult to deal with, actually. They've charged our farmers 400% tariffs and more. And they take advantage of us. They feel entitled.
1: Ban now in effect. CNN's Matt Egan is here with more on it. What's the impact of it?
3: Well, Kate, look, the trade war, it's clearly intensifying. It's broadening out beyond tariffs. Yes, the Trump administration banning Canadian imported wine, beer and spirits overnight. Now, trading bans are not entirely new. In the past, U.S. officials have done this against countries like Iran, Russia, and other adversaries. What's unprecedented here, of course, is that Canada's
1: not on that list.
3: No, it's a major U.S. ally, major trading partner. And yet, experts say that consumers may not immediately notice a major difference. That's because companies have had time to try to beat the clock here, rush in imports before the ban took effect. And there's also some key carve-outs here and exemptions. For example, if Canada is shipping over large quantities of whiskey, if they're in a container above 4 liters, they are not banned. And some companies like Crown Royal, they already do that. They already ship large containers to the U.S. and then distribute it. So, however, the longer this goes on, the more that we might actually see a significant impact here. And just to remind people how we got here, this really goes back to the beginning of the president's second term, right? Early last year, the president slapped tariffs on Canadian imports. Canadian provinces, they retaliated by banning U.S. alcohol. Then just last month, the U.S. imposed these 50% tariffs. Canada retaliated. And now the president has ordered this ban on certain imports from Canada.
1: But is it like, it's like a ban in name only, though, if you've got these carve-outs like
3: there
1: we just
3: described?
1: There are
3: a lot of carve-outs. We're going to have to wait and see how this actually plays out because there's no precedent here, right?
1: Okay.
3: We don't really know exactly what's going to happen. And we've already seen a significant impact. So because Canada banned certain U.S. alcohol brands in some of their provinces, U.S. spirit exports to Canada down 70%. I talked to some executives in the industry. They told me that they're really frustrated that they're caught in the middle here. They say they want to compete on taste, not tariffs. And so, Kate, look, now we wait and see what the next shoe is to drop in this trade war and what it's going to take, if anything, to end it.
1: Yeah, and you've got, this is what all is included here.
3: Exactly. Not just alcohol, non-alcoholic beer, whey protein, and motorcycles all being banned by the Trump administration from Canada.
1: All right, Matt, thank you so very much. John.
4: Right, new CNN reporting on how some migrant children as young as 2 are being asked to show up in court alone and make their case to avoid deportation. And riders forced to climb down from the top of a roller coaster. Look at that. Your hair is not supposed to be dangling over like that on the top of the roller coaster when you're stuck mid-ride.

0: No time like October.
1: In about a half hour, a showdown in the Senate. Republicans are eager to grill former special counsel Jack Smith, who is set to testify about the two criminal cases he brought against President Trump. One over his efforts to overturn the 2020 election, and the other involving classified documents found at Mar-a-Lago. Both cases were dismissed before trial. One thing is clear, Smith is not backing down. In his prepared opening statement, we have learned, Smith declares, quote, I will not be silenced, and says he continues to stand by his decision to prosecute. CNN's Evan Perez, live this morning on Capitol Hill. What are you learning this morning?
2: Well, Sarah, we're expecting to hear quite a bit of fire, certainly from Republicans who are very upset with some aspects of these investigations that were led by Jack Smith, the two investigations, one of them, of course, ending up with charges against the former president of the United States at the time over the January 6th attack on the U.S. Capitol, and the Mar-a-Lago classified documents that were found that the president took with him to Mar-a-Lago after he left the presidency. Those two investigations, of course, ended up with charges against the president and ended up being dropped after he won the election, the last election. And so one of the things that we expect to hear from Republicans certainly is accusations that the investigation into the president's conduct ended up actually being investigations of Republicans and what they were doing during that time in 2020. And so you're going to hear certainly from Chuck Grassley, the chairman of the Senate Judiciary Committee, accusations that phone records and other records of members of Congress was illegally looked at by Jack Smith's investigators during that time. Smith, we expect, is going to push back on a lot of that because everything he says was done according to the Justice Department's rules. And I'll read you just a part of the testimony that we expect him to deliver when he arrives here. He says, "If asked whether to prosecute a former president on the same facts today, I would do so regardless of whether that president was a Republican or a Democrat." You can see there he plans to stick by his guns on this issue. Sarah, one of the things that's remarkable about this, obviously, is that President Trump is still stuck in 2020. He wants to keep relitigating the issue that he won. He believes he won the election. Or he says he won the 2020 election. But there's also another part of this, is that we're not done reliving 2016, because there's still an ongoing investigation by the current Justice Department down in the Southern District of Florida that is looking at not only the conduct of Jack Smith, but also the investigation, the Russia investigation, the Russian interference in the 2016 election that is still being looked at by those investigators in the Southern District of Florida. Of course, we'll see whether Smith addresses any of that, because he's limited on what he can say on some aspects of the classified documents investigation. Sarah?
1: This will get underway shortly, and we're looking at some live pictures inside of the hearing room, which I know you'll be paying close attention to. Evan Perez, thank you so much for your reporting. Yeah. Appreciate it. John.
3: All right. President Trump is promising a new steel plant in Iowa worth about $15 billion. So the question is, why so close to the election? Exactly where and to whom is this directed? With us now, CNN chief data analyst Harry Enten. Okay.
4: Yes.
3: Steel plant, Iowa. Let's figure out what group of voters the target might be here.
4: The target group of voters is white non-college voters. They were the heartbeat of President Trump's three presidential campaigns. And right now, the heartland is ripping the heart out of Donald Trump's presidency, because just take a look at these numbers right here. Okay, white non-college voters on Trump. He won those, or he was leading against Kamala Harris among white non-college voters just before the 2024 election by 25 points. But down he goes. He's now in the negative with white non-college voters. Look at this. He's down to minus 2 points. He's in the negative territory with the group of voters that fueled his three presidential bids and allowed him to win a second term in the White House back in 2024. We're talking a drop here with the key core group of Donald Trump's presidential campaigns of 27 points away from the president of the United States. No wonder he's so low.
3: This minus 2 points. How does this compare to other Republican presidents at this time?
4: Okay, you see this minus 2 points. And keep in mind that Donald Trump was more reliant on white non-college voters than any previous Republican president. And now he's at the lowest of any Republican president at this point in his second term among white non-college voters. That minus two is lower than the previous record holder. That was George W. Bush, who was less reliant on white non-college voters at minus one. Way lower than Dwight D. Eisenhower, or Ike as his fans would like to call him, or Ronald Reagan at plus 40 points. Plus 40, plus 31, minus one, minus two, taking the cake amongst a group of voters that Donald Trump has always been reliant on, and now even they have turned on him.
3: And what happened to him in the midterms?
4: And what happened to him? His party lost the United States House, and it also lost the United States Senate, in large part because a lot of voters who had previously been voting Republican decided to vote Democrat.
3: Okay, we're talking about this voter group, white non-college voters here. How do they feel about the president on inflation?
4: Yeah, okay. So one of the reasons why, or I would argue the key reason why Donald Trump won a second term in the White House was because of the cost of living inflation. They didn't like Joe Biden. They decided to give Donald Trump a second chance. Take a look here, though. Oh, my. Oh, my goodness gracious. Trump's net approval on inflation, white non-college voters, the retrospective approval back in 2024 in his first term was plus 24 points. Look at where it is now. I mean, my goodness gracious. This is deep into the Iowa sand. Minus 39 points. What is that, Johnny B? That's a change of 63 points in the wrong direction on the key issue that got Donald Trump reelected to a second term among the key group that got him reelected.
3: This is the who, okay? So who might be the target of the president's $15 billion steel plant? The where is Iowa, so how are we seeing this all come together there?
4: Yeah, how about take a look at the Kalshi prediction market? Chance that Rob Sand wins the Iowa governor's race. Look at this. 6 months ago, it was a 48% chance. Now it looks like Rob Sand's going to be the first Democratic governor in the great state of Iowa in 20 years.
3: So one of the big issues in Iowa, all over the Midwest, and with a lot of white non-college voters is, of course, AI.
4: Yes.
3: And the data centers being built. What if people have questions about how AI is affecting the midterm?
4: It's an interactive Q&A. Hadass Gold, Johnny B. Look at this fine-looking gentleman right over here. Tonight, 7 p.m., streaming live, and you can get it right here, CNN.com/office hours. Leave your questions ahead of time so that Johnny B. and Hadass and I, we can all answer them for you.
3: Just one fact check. It's tomorrow night.
4: Oh, it's tomorrow night?
3: I hope you have it on your calendar.
4: Wait a minute. Tomorrow? Oh, my God. I'm just so excited for it.
3: Today is Tuesday.
4: Today is Tuesday. It's Wednesday. I'm just so excited. I just want to be with JB all day long.
3: We will see you tomorrow night for that. I hope Harry has it correct on his calendar, Kate.
4: We'll find out.
5: Yes. It's all going to be great, guys. It's all going to be great. Let's turn to this. Overnight, that would be Monday into Tuesday, a bipartisan effort in the Senate failed. The push was to stop a president, including this one, from being able to demolish presidential memorials like the Kennedy Center. Democratic Senator Jeff Merkley and Republican Senator Lisa Murkowski, they led the effort. They tried to swiftly pass a bill through a process called unanimous consent, but any one senator can get in the way of that maneuver. And Republican Senator Mike Lee did. He objected. So now they're rolling out legislation in both the House and Senate to try to pull this off, rolling it out just today. Joining us right now is the Democrat leading the effort in the House, Democratic Congresswoman Shelley Pingree from Maine. It's good to have you, Congresswoman. Thank you for being here. So the House is out, not back until after the election. Do you think there is a chance enough Republicans would join you in this effort after the midterm? Or are you setting this up as a fight for a possible Democratic majority to come in January?
6: Well, it would be great if we could do something, you know, right after November, or maybe we'll be called back. Who knows? But I don't want to wait till next year when I'm in the majority. Obviously, when we're in the majority, we'll have a lot more power to push back on the president. But it would be great, at least symbolically, to pass something like this through the House to show that there are Republicans and Democrats who are outraged when the president said, I won't let you do any repairs on this building unless my name is on it. I'm just going to have to tear it down. That scares people to death. And this is a living monument to John F. Kennedy. So the idea that the president has done so much damage at the Kennedy Center is really upsetting people. But just this symbolic act to pass this bill called the Protecting Presidential Memorials Act would show that Republicans and Democrats are aligned. And I want to tell you something. They're all out on the campaign trail right now, and you can hear them day after day changing their tune on so many things like the war in Iran and the price of diesel and ISIS activities. The Kennedy Center doing the right thing there is a no-brainer.
5: This is, and this is not, I'll say this on the front end of my question, this is not an either or, but if you have someone in your district who says, look, I'm having a hard time putting food on the table, why do I need to care about the Kennedy Center, and why are you spending time on that? What do you say to them?
6: You know, it's a good question. Remarkably, I don't hear that very often. People are actually so mad at the president about everything that he's doing that to them it isn't an either or. They are really upset about the price of diesel. That's a big issue in Maine with our farmers, fishermen, and the number of people who have to drive long distances to work. They're really upset about what it costs to fill up your grocery cart, the grocery store, the cost of housing, the cost of childcare. They want the president to be focused on those issues. So in many ways, what outrages them is not that they're so attached to the Kennedy Center, but they hear about all of his plans, you know, taking over the Kennedy Center, diverting funds, building himself an arch, building himself a giant ballroom. And they're just shocked that that's where he's spending the taxpayer dollars, but also that they're not

0: dollars, but also that they're not, that he's not paying attention to them, and that the Republicans have been going along. I think most people just can't believe this is the country we're living in right now, when normally Americans' concerns and issues like the cost of living and trying to put food on the table should be number one to any president. And this is what he wants to do: gild some horses and build some fountains.
1: You are on the Ag Committee. You mentioned Maine's farmers. Where are you on the idea of a diesel export ban? Because it's something that I know that especially Republicans up for re-election in Iowa, they've been pushing. There's a lot of pushback, though, just saying like it will actually backfire if you would do this. But you're hearing it from farmers. Do you support an export a diesel export ban?
0: Look, if farmers and fishermen thought that it would bring down the cost for them, they would want me to be all in on that. And I've always wondered why we spend so much time exporting our fuels. I know there are complicated markets here, and it is very likely, from what we hear from everyone, that this wouldn't change the price domestically, and it would upset the international markets. But look, as far as I'm concerned, if we could do something to help fishermen and farmers in the here and now, I'd be all for it. But this is where the president has gotten us. It's like one band-aid after another. I mean, he talks about these big ideas and how he's going to fix things, but he doesn't. He needs to get the war in Iran over, and that's the number one thing I hear from people.
1: He definitely continues to say we're looking at it when it comes to the diesel export ban. The Senate race in Maine, Congresswoman, is one of the most closely watched this midterm. I mean, I don't need to tell you that. You've obviously been watching it, been very closely involved in it as well. And the race is, by all measure, close. If Troy Jackson successfully unseats Republican Susan Collins, what will be the reason? Will it be President Trump, or will it be something else?
0: I think it will be absolutely President Trump and going along with his policies. You know, people have gotten much more sophisticated in a way about how politics works. And one of the things they've come to understand is who is in the majority makes a huge difference. And people in Maine are very angry about the pending cuts in Medicaid. They're worried about their hospitals closing. Many of them have already lost their health care because of the Affordable Tax Credit Acts. They're worried about the cost of food. They're worried about the war in Iran. And they're deeply concerned that having Republicans in the majority right now is just a rubber stamp for the president. And I think that's what this election turns on. The president is, whether he says it or not, he's on the ballot. And people are saying, we can't live like this any longer, and we need a change.
1: Congresswoman Shelley Pingree, thanks for coming in. Appreciate your time this morning. Sir?
2: All right, thank you, Kate. The Trump administration wants school to serve more real food, including more meals that are cooked from scratch. But for many school districts, there's a huge obstacle. Their aging kitchens simply aren't built for it. Outdated equipment, cramped spaces, and limited federal funding could make the shift especially difficult. CNN's Meg Terrell visited one Connecticut school where the kitchen is pieced together from a converted closet, office, and hallway.
3: Imagine preparing lunch for 300 kids every day in here.
4: When the doors opened, like, it was claustrophobia.
5: But we have a very old building. It was opened in the early 60s, and so it was sort of piecemealed with the cafeteria. They didn't serve hot lunch at the time that it was built.
3: The Trump administration wants to encourage schools to do more cooking from scratch. The problem is spaces like this.
4: I have absolutely no idea how I would do it here.
3: This is Thomas Hooker Elementary School in Meriden, Connecticut. They've cobbled together a kitchen out of that closet, this hallway, and this office, which also doubles as their washing space. Out there, you've got their only prep space.
4: The orange glaze comes, in a shelf-stable container that she heated up. The chicken is a frozen popcorn chicken product. The burgers are a pre-cooked burger patty that's reheated.
6: The administration has promised to make childhood nutrition a central focus, from HHS to USDA.
7: We traded real food for convenience.
8: And our kids were left to pay the price.
6: Which is making $70 million in federal grants available for schools to upgrade equipment. But out of $20 million allocated so far, Connecticut has received about $209,000. The school district in Meriden alone spent more than that last year.
4: I spent $175,000 on equipment last year out of my own budget and $150,000 on repairs and maintenance.
9: Wow.
3: So, yeah. And the 209 is for the entire state. So.
9: Correct.
10: The

0: Administration is also finalizing a proposed new school nutrition rule based on updated dietary guidelines.
1: What do you think you would need in order to be able to do that?
2: I would need an addition.
1: Like a new physical structure.
2: Yes, we would need definitely more space for food preparation. For sure. Definitely more ovens, more refrigeration, more workspace.
0: Around the country, 16% of school districts are already doing some scratch cooking. Littleton, Colorado built this kitchen last year and makes about half of their lunches from scratch.
3: This full project of our production kitchen in Littleton cost a bit over $4 million. We feed roughly 7,000, a little bit more than that.
0: But schools say they still need more resources.
3: I budget around $100,000 for equipment every year. In a perfect world, I would be budgeting about $350,000.
4: Anything will help, but it won't get me there. It's just insufficient.
0: Meg Terrell, CNN, Meriden, Connecticut.
5: You can see they're dealing with a serious conundrum there. All right, happening today. Tech leaders headed to the White House for a high-stakes meeting on the future of AI after all of their warnings. And this is exactly what you should not do when a school bus stops in front of you. We'll show you what happened.
6: Wouldn't it be great to firm your neck and skin without needing

0: Anderson Cooper 360, weeknights at 8 on CNN.
1: This morning, as a debate over safety guardrails for rapidly growing AI rages on, one top AI company is hitting the brakes on its own model. OpenAI says it has scrapped plans to release a cutting-edge new model next month over safety concerns. OpenAI's head of safety systems told CNN that the model called GPT 6.1 Astra, quote, didn't quite meet the bar for safety. This comes as President Trump hosts a high-stakes meeting with tech leaders at the White House today. OpenAI President Greg Brockman will be there, as well as Anthropic CEO Dario Amodei, Meta CEO Mark Zuckerberg, and executives from NVIDIA and Palantir. House Speaker Mike Johnson will also be in attendance. Joining me now is Maria Curry, tech policy reporter for Axios. Let's just start with this meeting that's going to happen. You have President Trump meeting with some of the very tech executives who have been warning about the dangers of AI. He's called that a hoax. Is this going to be uncomfortable or at least a little bit awkward, this meeting between all of them?
2: You know, leading up to this meeting, the president already has been kind of laying the groundwork with some of the CEOs that the administration was perhaps the most adversarial with, namely Anthropic CEO Dario Amodei. The president and Amodei had a dinner two nights ago, and so they or last night, I should say. And so that groundwork has already been laid. They discussed AI safety, Americans' concerns over AI safety. You know, the president is rebranding AI superintelligence, so they discussed how to advance that. And so going into this meeting, you know, the industry and the Trump administration are quite aligned on how to handle the technology and really having the industry leading on the regulatory efforts. President Trump and his allies maintain that if there are safety concerns, the industry should regulate itself.
1: So what is the point of this meeting? What are you expecting to come out of this meeting, if anything?
2: You know, I think that there is a lot of concern over artificial intelligence right now and a lot of eagerness from, you know, the American public and bipartisan members of Congress to do something about AI. And I think what this meeting does is it gives an appearance of doing something. You have these big flashy summits where you have the leaders of these companies meeting with the president. House Speaker Mike Johnson will be there. Others will be there as well. And it gives the appearance of the government taking action. But at the end of the day, I don't expect any type of regulation to come out of this, for any legislation to move on the Hill, certainly not ahead of the midterms and probably not in the lame duck. Going into the meeting, House Speaker Mike Johnson has said that this is really about emphasizing how important innovation is, how important it is to keep advancing the technology in order to beat China in this AI race.
1: It's that balance that they're really having to deal with, which is trying to stay ahead of the curve, but also this issue of safety has been made quite clear by many of the tech leaders. I do want to ask you about OpenAI and its decision to hold back its next generation model because of safety concerns. Like what? What are the concerns?
2: So the concerns are that these models could potentially behave or act in a way where the company itself and researchers within the company don't understand and can't contain and control the model. And so in order for the model to be released, it has to go through some pre-deployment testing first and really show that it's safe. This is not the first time that OpenAI has delayed the release of one of their models. This is Astra, its most advanced model. But it's interesting that today, as we're having these meetings in Washington, you also have OpenAI's Developers Day, their big annual conference over in San Francisco, where the company is still planning to announce the release of 20 plus new products. And so in some ways, the company is scaling back on the frontier of the technology, but in other ways, it's continuing to develop and release products in large numbers.
1: Maria Curry, thank you for breaking this all down for us. There's so much to get into here, and there is a lot of concern in the public about AI on many, many different subjects. Do appreciate your time this morning. Kate?
3: So in Texas, there's video of an example of not how you want to roll out of a new ride to be. The amusement park here said a roller coaster made an unplanned stop, leaving riders dangling.
4: What? Oh, my God. No way.
3: He is handling that way better than I would be. This happened during the park's opening weekend. It's outside of Austin. The park said the riders were stuck for less than 10 minutes in that position. Then it returned to a horizontal position and they were able to climb down unharmed. New video also has been released of this rescue. Body cam showing the moment a deputy raced into action to a marina in Florida after getting an emergency call that a 72-year-old man in a wheelchair had fallen into the water. The sergeant arrived, found the man clinging to a pipe, we're told. He jumped in the water, helped him stay afloat until other rescuers arrived, and they were both able to be pulled out and to safety. Thank goodness. John?
4: Yeah. All right, this morning, a CNN exclusive. CNN was inside an immigration court in Texas where dozens of migrant children made their case to stay in the United States and avoid deportation. The children are as young as 2 years old, and many of them, they're without an attorney. I want to get right to CNN's Priscilla Alvarez for the latest on this. 2 years old speaking for themselves, kind of?
5: John, this is something that is happening nationwide, but the court in Texas is an example of what that looks like. Yesterday, 25 children showing up to the Harlingen Immigration Court. Our colleague Norma Galeana, as well as a sketch artist, went into the courtroom because there are no cameras that are allowed in there. You're seeing some of the sketches there. Here's what happened. There was a 13-year-old who appeared, did not have an attorney, and was ordered deported. He burst into tears and said, quote, I have no one, I have nothing, when talking about Honduras because his mother and his family are here. An 8-year-old, also without an attorney. A 9-year-old rested her head on the table. She didn't have anything to say as the immigration judge was also talking to her. A 3-year-old playing with a mic on the bench. His attorney did beam in remotely, but he was just playing and singing. He didn't understand the gravity of the hearing. Now, in some of those sketches, you may see an adult sitting next to them. That's a caseworker. That is someone who's there to supervise the children. There, teddy bear, a little bigger than the girl. They are not there to represent the children in these proceedings. And the children we're talking about here are what we call unaccompanied migrant children. They crossed the U.S.-Mexico border alone, or their family members were detained by ICE in the United States, and so they are in custody. Now, this, again, is a reality playing out nationwide, and one that attorneys and advocates I spoke with say is the result of a contract lapsing in over the summer. Now, that contract was for 100 legal service providers, so hundreds of attorneys representing children and providing them Know Your Rights training in the shelters. Since that lapsed, the administration struck another contract, but that's one organization with a smaller staff, and we're talking about over 1,000 children who are held in these shelters. Now, when I asked the Department of Health and Human Services about this, because they are the ones charged with the care of these children, a spokesperson told me that, quote, under the Trump administration, ORR, the acronym for the agency, remains committed to ensuring that every unaccompanied alien child has legal representation in immigration court. But the reality, when I'm talking to dozens of sources, is that that is not what they are seeing in courts across the country. And the scale of this is unprecedented. It's true that it's not every year that children, all the children in custody, have attorneys. But there is a point in their proceedings where they do have one, or they used to have one. And that is what the 13-year-old was facing yesterday. At the moment that they are deported, generally, there has been an attorney by their side, and that's not the case right now for many of the children, which means that they are going up against an immigration system that is incredibly complicated, and they are just too young to understand it. John?
4: So in the case yesterday, the child was 13. Priscilla Alvarez, thank you for sharing this new reporting. Brand new hour of CNN News Central starts right now.
1: Any moment now, Lindsay Clancy, the Massachusetts mom charged with killing her 3 children, is set to return to court. It comes just weeks after her case ended in a mistrial when a jury deadlocked 11-1. You are looking live inside that courtroom right now. Clancy's case has drawn international attention. There are people already waiting and have been waiting early this morning to get in. She is being looked at because, and people are paying attention because of the mental help they believe she did not get that she needed before killing her children. Now, Clancy's attorney is arguing she should not be held criminally responsible because she was suffering from postpartum psychosis and had tried to get help for months. This morning, it is unclear whether the DA will pursue a second trial. But the prosecution just filed motions this morning opposing the defense request to find Clancy not guilty by reason of lack of criminal responsibility. CNN's Jean Casares has been watching this case from the very beginning. You are outside court now. Describe what you're seeing and what you're expecting inside court today in just a few minutes here.
6: Well, here's what we do know. Kevin Reddington, the defense attorney for Lindsay Clancy, arrived. He walked up to that courtroom. He has gone in, so he is inside now at this point. Our producer is waiting in a line outside. A lot of media here today. There are about 40, we would say, supporters of Lindsay Clancy, many of them wearing pink. They are lined up to be in the public line to sit in that courtroom to watch and see what is going to happen. We haven't seen the prosecutors walk in. Doesn't mean that they are not there, but it's an important day today because the pivotal question is going to be, will prosecutors retry this case? Now, a motion was filed just minutes ago by the prosecution. I have scanned it, and what they are asking the judge for is an order precluding and not allowing counsel to make extrajudicial prejudicial statements to the public at large. We could look at this as potentially a limited gag order, I believe, and we'll see if this comes up in court today. But why would you want that if you are not going to retry this case again? That's a question right there. One of the motions they have is to dismiss, this is the defense, dismiss the case outright, find the judge find her not guilty on his own. But also, we don't expect it argued today, but they want an investigation of this lone holdout juror. They want his phone to go to a neutral arbitrator. They want a surveillance video of when, of right outside the deliberation room. They want his confidential jury questionnaire. He spoke out last night. His name is Michael Desronvel. He made a statement. Listen to what he said is important to look at this point.
7: Hi, my name is Michael Peggy Desronvel, also known as the Lone Juror. I know the whole focus has been on me, but we want to reel everything back and put the focus on the three angels that's at hand. The ones that can't speak for themselves, the ones that can't defend themselves, and the one that can't fight the battles. And those are Cora, Dawson, and Callan. A little bit about me. I want to thank God for my Catholic faith. I want to thank God for blessing me with the ability to love my daughter. And I'm foremost, I would like to thank everyone, every individual that have supported me throughout this difficult situation.
6: So this hearing is set to begin in any minute. This hearing is set to begin. And one other thing we need to look for is Kevin Reddington said that he was very willing to engage in conversation with prosecutors to reach some type of an agreement. Has that happened? Will we hear it in open court? We'll stay tuned because it's momentarily about to begin.
3: Yeah, so many questions. Jean is out front of that courthouse right now. And here with us in studio, CNN legal analyst and criminal defense attorney Joey Jackson. Joey, when this begins, what will you be listening for to get, I mean, there's a ton of questions, but to begin, what prosecutors want to do next?
8: Yeah, very important. Good morning, Kate, John, and Sarah. Listen, the bottom line here is I think everybody's going to be looking for this double jeopardy question. Should this case be retried? Legally, can it be retried? The defense argument is about this issue called manifest necessity. What does that mean? It means that there was no compelling reason, judge, for you to declare mistrial. Defense says, what are you talking about? This jury deliberated for 7 days and 38 hours. They came back and said, we can't reach a conclusion. Based upon that, I declared a mistrial. That's the very definition of manifest necessity. And so the first issue is whether the judge legally, right, could and will declare a mistrial in this particular case. That's the first and foremost that you look for. Why? Because if the judge says, hey, no trial, then what are we all doing here? But I think there are other things to consider, such as when you get to the prosecutors, if they have the right to retry the case, as I think the judge will find, will they retry the case. This was 11 to 1 saying that she was indeed insane. Lone holdout, certainly his view has value, clearly value enough to derail the trial, but prosecutors have to assess that and determine, is it in the public interest to move forward?
9: Those are two separate issues, aren't they, right?
8: Oh, yeah.
9: Whether or not it's one or five or eight jurors that caused a mistrial, how much does that matter to a judge? Whereas how much does it matter to a prosecutor deciding whether to put the case out again?
8: Yeah, so, you know, John, I think prosecutors, certainly when you look at this nebulous, what does justice mean? I think justice means always doing what's right. If you have a case and you can prove it beyond a reasonable doubt, you should proceed. If you have a case and you cannot prove it beyond a reasonable doubt, you shouldn't. There's also this thing about the interest of justice and whether this is really moving forward, if you're a prosecutor, would be in the interest of justice. Is this a woman who, just for whatever the reasons in this psychosis that she had postpartum, which is real, did something she normally wouldn't do? And is that attributable to insanity? And if it is, should we not evaluate her mental state and get her appropriate help? Does she need jail for the rest of her life, or does she need a mental institution that could get her better? And prosecutors, John, are going to have to evaluate that and make the right assessment in keeping with the public interest.
1: I do want to ask you about the jury and about this lone juror who voted for her guilt. The defense is asking for the confidential questionnaire that the jury filled out, his in particular, and for his phone records. Is this something that you expect the judge to grant?
8: So I do not initially, and here's what I mean, Sarah. I think that certainly we expect jurors always to act in good faith. We expect jurors, if you fill out a questionnaire, that that questionnaire should be filled out in a way that is in keeping with reality. We don't get to make up things that we want to put on questionnaires. The issue is how that affected the outcome. And we have to be careful because we don't want to single out a particular juror because we don't like the views of that particular juror. If you do that for this juror, should we not evaluate all of the questionnaires and all of what the jurors have said and didn't say and whether they were accurate or inaccurate, but at the end of the day, it's how it affected the outcome. This juror felt that she was guilty. This juror has a right to make that feeling. The issue is, did he do it in keeping with the law, or did he not? Did he deliberate in good faith, or did he not? Does he have this conscious belief of reasonable doubt, right, or did he not? And that's really the assessment here.
3: Joey, stick close. We're going to keep a very close eye on this as it's getting underway, really as we speak.
9: Yeah, look, a lot of live events happening at this moment on Capitol Hill. Special counsel, former special counsel Jack Smith, is about to testify before the Senate Judiciary Committee. You're looking at live pictures there. Let's get right to CNN's Evan Perez for what we can expect to see here.
10: Yeah, John, I think you're going to see a lot of fireworks, certainly from Republicans who are very frustrated with aspects of these two investigations that Jack Smith oversaw, the January 6th attack on the U.S. Capitol investigation, as well as the classified documents at Mar-a-Lago. One of the things that we're going to see a lot of contention over is the fact that Smith is limited in some of the testimony he can provide. There's a court order down in Florida that was issued by Judge Eileen Cannon that prohibits him from talking about aspects of the classified documents case, anything that is outside of just the public indictment. For instance, anything that was inside his report, which has still never been released, those things he cannot talk about. And you're going to hear questions from members of Congress, some of the senators here, who are angry about allegations that, for instance, their phone records were being looked at by the investigators. One of the things that I think we found the last time Jack Smith testified, which was back in January, is that he said that they never investigated members of Congress. And since then, there have been these records that have come out that some members are going to accuse him of lying. Again, that's going to be a big point of contention today. John, look, we are going to relive 2020 here because President Trump wants that. But there's still this sort of this cloud that overhangs all of this, which is an investigation that is going on in the Southern District of Florida that is looking at not only at Jack Smith's conduct in these investigations, but also the 2016 Russian interference investigation, which is still obviously something that President Trump is angry about. That investigation is ongoing as well. John?
9: One of the things that's interesting here, Evan, is that, yes, it's Republicans running this committee, and Chuck Grassley is the chair there,
4: But Democrats have been asking for Jack Smith to testify for a long time, even longer than the Republicans were willing to have it happen. So what's the play there?
10: Yeah, you know, that's very unusual. Usually when a special counsel finishes their work, they get a chance to come here and explain what they did and present their report. Republicans did not want to do that, in part because they didn't want to relive and relitigate some of the things, these ugly things that these two investigations found about the conduct by President Trump and some of the people around him. Obviously, in the months since, what they've been able to do is seize on some of these records, some of the aspects of this investigation that they believe show Smith and the FBI were behaving in ways that you're going to hear from Chuck Grassley, weaponized the Justice Department. That's a word that, of course, has become one of the president's favorite words and the Justice Department's favorite words about this investigation, these investigations that Jack Smith did, but also the 2016 Russian election interference investigation that was overseen by Robert Mueller and that special counsel investigation.
4: Right. Evan Perez for us in Washington. Again, we're standing by for Jack Smith's opening statements. We will watch that very closely. We're also just getting word in Massachusetts and Plymouth. Lindsey Clancy's lawyer and the district attorney have arrived at court. We'll go inside that courtroom for that highly anticipated hearing as well. Stay with us.
11: It's postseason. Post

0: All right, we have Ryan, two live events happening at this very moment in Massachusetts. A hearing in the Lindsey Clancy case. The defense attorney and the district attorney now both in the courtroom. We are waiting for the judge to gavel in there and hear, will perhaps the prosecution announce they are going to try to retry the case? Will the judge take the extraordinary action of throwing the case out? So we're standing by for that. And in Washington at this moment, inside the U.S. Senate, the Senate Judiciary Committee is about to hear from Jack Smith, the former special counsel, who talked about or investigated the president's election interference and also the storing of documents at Mar-a-Lago. So we are waiting to hear from him very shortly. In the meantime, also shortly, President Trump is set to meet with top executives from the leading AI companies at the White House. Now, this comes just as OpenAI announced it has pulled its latest model because it, quote, didn't quite meet the bar for safety. Let's get right to CNN's Elena Treen at the White House this morning. That bar for safety is one of the major questions now facing the industry and facing the White House. How much should it get involved there?
1: Yeah, look, and this OpenAI news about them, you know, pulling this latest model and the testing around it comes after we've seen a number of different rogue actions by different AI models over the summer, really leading to these concerns that we've heard from top leaders in the industry about the need for more guardrails to ensure that the future and the safety risks of AI are contained by regulations. But that's also not exactly how the president and many people here throughout the Trump administration view how this should move. President Trump has been very clear that he kind of sees the priority when it comes to AI remaining that it continues to outpace China, that the U.S. continues to outpace China in this race over who's going to kind of set the global rules around artificial intelligence. But this meeting is going to be, I think, a pivotal moment because it does come, as I mentioned, we're hearing a lot of these different industry leaders and others, lawmakers as well, ringing the alarm about what is needed to ensure that the dangers of AI are contained. Just to give you a sense, you had it on the screen, but I'm going to walk you through who some of the CEOs and leaders that will be at this luncheon with the president and others today. It includes Anthropic's Dario Amodei, I should say. He met privately with the president for dinner on Sunday night as well. There's also going to be Meta's Mark Zuckerberg, NVIDIA's Jensen Huang, someone who's very close to the president, talks to him frequently by phone about AI, Palantir's Alex Karp, and OpenAI's Greg Brockman, all of them expected to attend. Now, according to sources who have been familiar with arranging this meeting, John, they say that this isn't expected to really solve a lot of these problems. It's more so trying to get some of these tech leaders on the same page as the president and others in the government. House Speaker Mike Johnson, he is someone who has really called for there to be a meeting of the minds, get all these people in one room to talk about what the government's role in regulating AI looks like moving forward. I should note, though, that you know, some senior officials, including the Treasury Secretary, Scott Bessent, the White House Chief of Staff, Susie Wiles, they do worry about what this could mean for how AI is really impacting the economy and impacting it in a good way, I should say, and how regulations could kind of slow down that progress. It also comes, as we know, a lot of Americans have an eye on the data centers and are concerned about data centers, especially in the lead up to the midterm. So all of that likely to play a role in these conversations today. So big focus there. I should note as well, at 10 a.m. in about an hour from now, we are going to see the president and other top White House officials at an event launching this new website called AI.gov. It's essentially an artificial intelligence way of sorting through a lot of the different kind of confusion that comes with government websites, trying to make it easier to streamline what people read through the government and on those websites. So you'll see a lot of these tech leaders at that event around 10 a.m. as well, John.
0: All right, Elena Treen at the White House monitoring that situation. Thank you for being there for us. In the meantime, we have our eye in Plymouth, Massachusetts right now. The Lindsey Clancy case will be inside that courtroom for a crucial hearing right after this.

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1: All right, we're keeping a very close watch on Massachusetts. Lindsay Clancy, the Massachusetts woman accused of accused of killing her three children, she is set to return to court. Here's video from earlier of her attorney arriving at court. This comes just weeks after her case ended in a mistrial, sparked a national debate when the jury deadlocked 11-1. 11-1. The reason being a lack of, well, 11-1. Let's get over to Jean Cazares as we're waiting for court to begin, as it was set to be underway already. Jean, what is the very latest?
2: You know, the latest is more and more cars are arriving to this courthouse, and women and children are coming out with pink on. And that's the sign for Lindsay Clancy, the pink. And so conceivably they are supporters of hers. They're still waiting in the hallway upstairs to get into the courtroom. We know that Kevin Reddington is in the courtroom. We do know the film crew is ready to go. We also know that there are about 40 women at last count, maybe more at this point, in pink, wanting to sit in the public gallery area. The media is in another line, but they have not been allowed in the courtroom yet. So we don't know exactly what the holdup is, but we do know that this is going to happen because parties are here. You know, it's interesting because Lindsay Clancy is going to be in that courtroom. She has quite a drive. She has two nurses, as you know, that are with her all the time, but they have to transport her in a van, in her wheelchair, from the state hospital where she is. And from my understanding, it's upwards to 2-hour drive every day to get from there to this courthouse. And so conceivably there could be an issue with her transportation, could be a little late, attorney could be talking to the parties at this point, but obviously it's all for good purpose and good reason. And so when they finally are on the record in open court, we will bring it to you live because the cameras are in that courtroom today.
1: All right, everyone ready and standing by for that. Jean outside bringing us updates as soon as they happen. Thank you, Jean.
3: And joining us now, CNN legal analyst and criminal defense attorney Joey Jackson is here. During all this, is there still a chance that there is going to be a plea deal? Could that be worked on as this case continues to go forward, these motions continue to be put in front of the judge?
4: Yeah, Sarah, without question. In fact, the judge could be in there saying, hey, prosecutor, what do you think? Are you thinking about resolving this case with a plea? Defense, what's significant, right? The judge, of course, is the neutral referee, just making sure that the laws and the rules are followed. But I think that if there was a case where a plea deal might be appropriate, it might be this particular case. Is it criminality or is it the lack of criminality based upon her not having or appreciating what she was doing? And so that's fair. And if the issue is to get her treatment, if the issue is to do justice, if the issue is to ensure that the parties come to some kind of resolution short of doing this again with all the drama associated with it, with a 7-day deliberation, 38-hour deliberation, I think a plea deal would be fair. Oh, of course, there would be parameters. And what the defense has said is that he doesn't think that his client should spend a day in jail.
5: Joe, do you have any sense of how this is going to play out? Like, what happens first here? Because there are so many things that might happen. I'm not sure I understand the order of business.
4: Yeah, so the order of business is always a sticky wicket. We don't know exactly what the judge is going to approach first or what the judge is going to deal with. We know what the big open questions are. We know that the defense has filed this motion, which essentially says, you know what, Your Honor, there's not even legally sufficient evidence for this case to move forward. Even on the facts as we know them, it doesn't constitute a crime because of her mental state. I think the judge will deny that. We have the bigger media issue, right? Not media, but meatier issue of whether or not it's a double jeopardy matter. What is double jeopardy? You can't be charged and tried for the same offense twice. The defense is arguing you should not judge have declared a mistrial. You should have really focused on this one juror, evaluated whether the juror was acting in good faith, and you declared a mistrial. There was no manifest necessity, compelling reason to declare a mistrial, and therefore it's double jeopardy. Dismiss this outright. I think that that argument will not fly. I think the judge had a firm basis to declare a mistrial. When you have a jury deliberating for that amount of time saying, judge, we just can't get there, and the judge says, hey, we'll declare a mistrial, I think that's appropriate. Last point, and that is whether the judge followed the right procedures and mechanisms in declaring that mistrial. I would argue that the judge did. Why? Because when the judge realized, right, first of all, when the jury was having a difficult time reaching a conclusion, the judge gave them what's called the dynamite charge. Here in this jurisdiction, it's called the Tui Rodriguez charge. Hey, jurors, we know you're trying real hard. We know that you have a right to be entrenched into your opinions. But if someone would say something to dislodge that, you're perfectly in your rights to reconsider and rethink it. There's no juror that would be better than you, right? You're doing your service. They go back and they deliberate. They come back, judge, we can't do it. And so what does the judge then do when he finds out about this lone juror? What the judge does is he questions the jurors individually. You can follow my rules, right? You know what those rules are. Then he re-instructs the jury on this issue of reasonable doubt and says, go back and deliberate. So I think the judge exhausted what the judge can do. This is our process. It requires 12 jurors to get on the same page. It's hard to get two people on the same page. So it is a challenge.
3: And in all the cases, I think, that we've ever tried or seen or had you talk about, it is very rare for a judge to rule against himself on something like this with
4: yes.
3: the mistrial question.
4: And you know what, Sarah? That's why we have appellate courts and that type thing.
3: Yeah.
4: I think the judge feels that the judge did the appropriate thing. The jury, we want not to invade their space and allow them to deliberate properly and appropriately. And if the judge did something wrong, I think it's up to an appellate court to say so. I think the judge was well within the rights, again, to declare the mistrial. I think the judge was in the rights to give the jurors instructions as to the law. And I think it'll be up to the prosecutor as to whether or not this case is retried, a plea deal is given, or the case is dismissed. Don't count on that.
3: Joey Jackson, stick with us, because we are watching as this hearing is about to get underway. A lot of the parties in court already. We will give you an update as soon as we get it. Now to another story that is catching the world's attention. The five men arrested in an alleged terror plot targeting a British airbase used by U.S. forces. They're out on bail this morning, even as authorities say they remain under investigation. President Trump said he's surprised that they were released and suggested that Iran might be connected. Iran denies any involvement, and British authorities have not confirmed any such foreign link. But Secretary of State Marco Rubio says the alleged plot clearly involves a foreign actor and indicated a lot more news is coming. CNN's Nick Robertson is live this morning in London. What are you learning this morning about all of this?
6: Yeah, I'm not sure that British officials are yet ready to release whatever it is that they know. If you listen to the language, as we did yesterday, to the Assistant Commissioner of Counterterrorism, who announced the release of those five individuals on very tight bail conditions, said they'll continue to be investigated, and essentially said that they didn't find any explosives in the three vans that were found at that site very close to the airbase that was already on a high state of readiness and security. He goes on to say, look, there's a lot of interest around this case about geopolitical nature behind it. And then he goes on to say, potentially, these people could have been proxies acting wittingly or unwittingly for a foreign state. So I think there's a certain amount of tie up there between what we're hearing from Secretary of State Marco Rubio and what we're hearing from British officials. They are very, very cautious. This is ongoing. It is an investigation. There is precedent in the UK for both actually Iran and Russia to have been accused and cases to have gone through courts here where the states have been implicitly sort of had the finger pointed at them and in some cases evidence put forward that they were behind paying for low-level criminals to do criminal acts that had sort of a bigger political, geopolitical initiative and content behind it. So there's all of that in the mix here. Today, before I left the airbase earlier on today, there was still armed security, armed police patrolling it. A lot of the residents that were moved out, evacuated when the bomb squad went in, they're back in their homes. But still a lot of unease around there. And don't forget, in all of this, this began because there was, or part of it was, the picture behind this. There was a high state of alert over the past week at the base. Now, the events that happened over the weekend maybe didn't conform to what intelligence shadow was providing. But it is a concern about what's going on. And both US and UK say they work together, pointing at a foreign state potentially behind it.
3: Nick Robertson, thank you so much for your reporting. And stick with us, because we're standing by for former special counsel Jack Smith's testimony on Capitol Hill. The attacks have already started. The Senate Judiciary Chairman Chuck Grassley has already accused him of acting as a partisan weapon. The hot seat. We will be hearing from Jack Smith from there in just a bit.
7: It's postseason.

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1: All right, let's go to Capitol Hill right now. Former Special Counsel Jack Smith delivering his opening statement before the Senate Judiciary Committee.
2: Administration of Justice, a prosecutor's decisions must be based on the facts and the law. The status, power, prominence, or political affiliation of the subject of an investigation must play no role in the decision to investigate, prosecute, or decline to prosecute. I approached my role as special counsel following these principles. The special counsel's office followed Justice Department policy, observed legal requirements, and took actions based on the facts and the law. I stand by my decisions as special counsel, including my decision to bring charges against President Trump. I made those decisions without regard to President Trump's political association, activities, beliefs, or candidacy in the 2024 presidential election. Our investigation developed proof beyond a reasonable doubt that President Trump engaged in serious crimes against our nation. If asked whether to prosecute a former president today based on the same facts, I would do so regardless of whether that president was a Republican or a Democrat. The charges against President Trump were the result of the evidence.

0: today based on the same facts, I would do so regardless of whether that president was a Republican or a Democrat. The charges against President Trump were the result of the evidence. Grand juries in two separate districts reached this conclusion based on his actions, as alleged in the indictments they returned. Rather than accept his defeat in the 2020 presidential election, President Trump engaged in a criminal scheme to overturn the results and prevent the lawful transfer of power. After leaving office in January of 2021, President Trump illegally kept classified documents at his Mar-a-Lago social club and repeatedly tried to obstruct justice to conceal his continued retention of those documents. Highly sensitive national security information was held in a bathroom and a ballroom where events and gatherings took place. As with my appearance before the U.S. House of Representatives Committee on the Judiciary, I am prepared to answer your questions truthfully. I stand by my testimony before the House of Representatives, and I will not be silenced by continued threats of prosecution from the President or others. As I appear before you today, it is my belief that the rule of law faces challenges unlike any we have experienced in our lifetime. Individuals are threatened with criminal prosecution because they are perceived to have opposed the president. Predetermined outcomes increasingly seem to take precedence over the Justice Department's longstanding core values and traditions. History teaches that the rule of law is rarely destroyed all at once. It's often weakened by attacks on the institutions and the public servants sworn to uphold it. Since January of 2025, we have witnessed precisely such an effort, including the vilification of the agents, prosecutors, and staff who worked on my team, simply because of their unwavering dedication to the rule of law. I myself have been threatened with jail by the President of the United States. However, I remain confident that the rule of law will endure because so many continue to uphold it faithfully each day. Throughout our legal system, public servants have remained faithful to their oaths despite extraordinary pressure to do otherwise. Their example demonstrates that while fear may be contagious, courage is as well. Thank you for the opportunity to testify today. I look forward to your questions.
1: Thank you, Mr. Smith. We'll have 10-minute opportunities to ask questions, and we'll only have one round for each member. In your public statements and testimony here today, you've given glowing assessment of your staff, saying that they had an unwavering commitment to justice, regardless of personal costs. That is blatantly untrue. You're apparently in denial based on the litany of wrongdoing and political bias supported by reams of evidence that I've referenced in my opening statements, and I've either released documents or will today that proves this. Moreover, in your public report, you said in part, quote, those materials comprised a small part of the office's investigative record, end of quote. You're referring to the J6 committee materials. Records show that in your briefing memorandum for a meeting with Garland, you said your team, quote, fully read and reviewed, end quote, the J6 committee report. That memo also said your staff, quote, went over it page by page and incorporated it into investigative plan, end quote. The memo also said you, quote, unquote, will leverage the report to avoid certain interviews. Your report provided false information to the public. Your staff also obtained subpoena returns that included the content of messages of 44 members of Congress, not just toll records, as you

0: testified previously, based on information provided to the committee, that content was shared with case agents and prosecutors before it went through any filter review for privileged information, which should have been done like it's been in other cases. Those are clear violations by your staff. In addition, your deputy, J.P. Cuney, said he'd, quote, prosecute any nun who still wears a head habit, end of quote. Then Cuney also said regarding the speech and debate clause, quote, I'm an advocate for repealing the clause, end of quote. Lastly, Cuney and Molly Gaston filed a complaint with the Justice Department Inspector General. Your staff asked for the Inspector General to investigate whistleblowers who've bravely exposed abuses of authority to Congress by you and your staff. These are just some of the violations of law or policy that your staff and office committed. And that doesn't include all the violations of disgraced former FBI agents like Tebow and Giardina committed while creating false predicate for your cases and others. So question number one out of six I have, should whistleblowers who made lawful disclosures to Congress about your taxpayer-funded work be investigated?
1: I'm not aware of any whistleblowers being investigated. I believe public servants should be protected. The members of my team that you just mentioned, I'm extremely proud to have worked with them, and the fact that they have been targeted illegally, lost their jobs illegally, and had their lives turned upside down by this Department of Justice is an outrage.
0: Well, you said you didn't know about it, and I gave you evidence that they asked for investigation by the Inspector General. Question number two, did your special counsel obtain, obtain possession of donor data, including financial information? Yes or no?
1: Our investigation was focused on investigating matters under my mandate, including whether any person or entity violated the law with attempts to block the peaceful transfer of power.
0: Let me ask the question again. Did your special counsel operation obtain possession of donor data to include financial information? Yes or no?
1: Yes, we acquired financial information. As I sit here right now, I cannot recite to you every subpoena we issued. I can tell you why we issued subpoenas, and it was to conduct a criminal investigation of one of the most serious crimes that's ever happened in our nation's history. I had a duty to collect facts.
0: Let me say, indeed you did, and you answered yes. Accordingly, to protect disclosures to my office, you obtained at least 4,782 donor checks. Many of those checks were $5 to $10. The list includes checks from constituents in every state of every single member of this committee, both Republicans and Democrats. It included 42 checks from Iowans who dared to donate money to Republicans. No matter what you say, there is no legitimate basis for what you did, especially since your staff killed an investigation into the Clinton campaign. Donations to Republican groups wasn't necessary for your investigation, which is proved out by the fact that it was not mentioned in your public report. Now the Justice Department, the FBI, will forever possess thousands of people's address, phone number, bank and bank account number, bank routing number, and a copy of their true signature. Every member of this committee ought to be outraged for what happened to their constituents. I hope my Democratic colleagues will join me in this outrage. Question number three. In October last year, I asked you this question, but you never responded. Did you ever use a personal device for work purposes to include communications such as email, text, or creation or editing of work product? If so, do you commit to providing that material to the committee? If not, are you testifying that you've complied with all federal record requirements?
1: Yes. When I first became special counsel, I did not have a government phone or government computer. And so in the initial days when I was appointed and I was still living in the Netherlands, I did use a personal device and email to communicate with folks in the Justice Department. What I did when I got government accounts is made sure, to the best of my ability, that those that information was forwarded to government accounts so it would be within the Federal Records Act. I sought at all times to comply with the Federal Records Act, as I expected my attorneys to do as well.
0: Following up on my opening statement, for the classified document case, where did you store the classified material? Describe the SCIF arrangements for both DOJ and FBI personnel during and after the court sessions.
1: I can't speak to FBI facilities. I can explain. Our office had a SCIF, a place to store classified information, and my recollection is that there was, at least in Florida, an ability to store it there. I can't recall if it was at the FBI field office or at the courthouse, but we had a SCIF at our office as part of our investigation, knowing that classified information would be involved in the investigation.
0: Yeah, I said in my opening statement that one of your staff members suggested leaving the door open, which is obviously be a violation of law. Question number five, have you ever received any consultation or counsel by John Brennan, former CIA director, whether during your time as special counsel or otherwise? If so, when and for what purpose?
1: I've never met John Brennan.
0: Okay. Have you ever, well, I guess you've answered my follow-up question. Question number six and the last question. When you became special counsel, what direction did you give your staff to handle speech or debate and attorney-client material? Did you issue any directories? If so, to whom? And please explain.
1: So with respect to the speech or debate clause first, we took our obligations seriously under the speech or debate clause. It's, in my view, an important part of the separation of powers. I had members of my staff who were very familiar with the clause, having worked in the public integrity section for years. We also, when it was appropriate or required, consulted with the public integrity section regarding application of that clause.
0: Let me follow up with this. Mr. Smith, no.
2: All right, we're watching Jack Smith there facing the Senate Judiciary Committee, taking questions from the chair, Chuck Grassley. Right now, this hearing is ongoing. Also up in Plymouth, Massachusetts, we have our eye on the Lindsey Clancy case, a judge in the courtroom. We are waiting to find out what's happening inside that hearing. A lot going on. Stay with us.

0: Non.
1: It was one of the most brazen crimes of the 20th century. Adolf Coors, chairman of the Coors Brewing Company, was kidnapped and held for ransom, prompting one of the largest manhunts in United States history. The name Coors is one of the most recognized in America. For over 100 years, the Coors family has been making beer in their Golden, Colorado brewery. They've been very successful and grown very wealthy. In 1960, the founder's grandson, Adolf Hermann Joseph Coors III, was the company chairman. On the morning of February 9, 1960, as was his custom, Adolf Coors got into his station wagon and began his journey from his home to the brewery 12 miles away in Golden, Colorado. But he never arrived.
2: He had left home at 8 o'clock. His wife had said that he left in a good mood, had appointments at the brewery.
1: A milkman found Coors' abandoned car on the one-lane Turkey Creek Bridge with the engine running and the radio on.
3: So then they knew that he was missing. He was somewhere. They didn't know where.
1: When investigators arrived, they found a large blood stain in the dirt. In the creek below, they found a lens from Adolf Coors' glasses and two hats, Adolf Coors' baseball cap and a brown fedora.
3: Somebody heard some noises down there, which they associated with maybe a gunshot, because it was an area where people hunted quite a bit.
1: The sheriff's department issued an all-points bulletin for Coors, but no one reported seeing him. The next morning, his wife received this typed letter in the mail.
4: Mrs. Coors, your husband has been kidnapped. His car is by Turkey Creek. Call the police or FBI. He dies. Cooperate. He lives.
1: The kidnappers demanded $500,000 for Adolf's safe return.
4: We have no desire to commit murder. All we want is that money.
1: The kidnappers told Mrs. Coors they'd tell her later where to take the money.
4: Deliver immediately after receiving call. Any delay will be regarded as a stall to set up a stakeout. If you follow the instructions, he will be released unharmed within 48 hours after the money is received.
1: The letter was unsigned. The family got the money together and waited by the telephone for instructions on where to deliver it. But the kidnappers never called.

0: no time like October.
1: After the kidnapping and murder of Charles Lindbergh's baby, the United States government made kidnapping a federal offense. So the FBI quickly took over the investigation into Adolph Coeur's abduction.
2: It's the second time one of their members has had a kidnapping attempt. 27 years earlier, the FBI had notified the Coeur's family of an attempt to kidnap Adolph Coeur's Jr. The attempt was interrupted, so it did not occur, but the family was very aware that they were targets for this.
1: The Coeur's family told investigators they were willing to do anything to get the 44-year-old father of four back safely. Money was not an issue. The family was worth millions.
3: His father said, they have something I want, it's my son, and I'm willing to pay to whatever is necessary to get him back.
1: The kidnappers never contacted the Coeur's family again.
4: Well, it was hoped that he was alive, but I don't think anybody questioned there was a real problem with that blood and his hat and his glasses in the water.
1: The FBI's document examiners carefully studied the typed ransom note for clues. First, they dusted the letter for fingerprints and didn't find any. But they noticed right away that the typist was proficient.
5: The typist here leaves two spaces after a period. That's what you were taught to do in typing class. There don't appear to be any typos, no misstriking of the keys here. Overall, a very good job of typing.
1: And the typeface was distinctive.
5: The type style we're looking at here was made by a Swiss firm named CTAG.
1: This proprietary typeface was used by two typewriter manufacturers, Hermes in Switzerland and the Royal McBee Company in Holland. The numerals in the ransom letter told the story.
5: You could differentiate between the Hermes and the Royal by the numerals. They're round numerals, so the bottom of the five or the bottom of the three come back up. They're even with the baseline of the other letters, like the M or N.
1: So the document examiners concluded that the kidnapper used a Royal Light portable typewriter. Finding it wouldn't be easy.
5: That factory was turning out the Royal Light portable, which was a specific model in the late 50s and early 60s, sold widely in department stores and various other outlets throughout the U.S.
1: And the FBI noticed one more thing. The kidnapper's typewriter had a tiny defect. The letter S was lower than all the others.
5: So that letter S being low would be one characteristic pointing towards the work product of a particular machine.
1: While the typewriter analysis was going on, the FBI got a number of possible leads. The most promising was from a man who saw an automobile parked near the kidnapping site.
2: There was a man near the bridge who was guarding his mines, and he told the police that he had seen a car there. There was an early 1950s model of a Mercury sedan. And he even remembered part of the license plate number because he was afraid it was somebody who was coming out to disturb his mines.
1: The man said he remembered the sequence. AT62 in the license. Within the greater Denver area, police found four Mercury sedans with AT62 in the license number. Naturally, the FBI checked all of them. But one in particular caught their attention. It was registered to a man named Walter Osborne, who bought the car just 1 month earlier. When the FBI went to Osborne's apartment in downtown Denver, it was empty. He had moved out the day after the kidnapping and left no forwarding address.
4: His demeanor was very quiet, as I recall, very unsocial. He never got close to anybody as far as we knew or we found out.
6: The lady that cleaned the room had indicated that she had seen some guns in the room.
1: And in the dumpster behind the apartment, investigators found empty boxes for a pair of handcuffs and leg restraints. Agents dusted the room for fingerprints and made a startling discovery. The prints in the room matched those of a convicted killer, 31-year-old Joseph Corbett.
2: In 1951, he had shot another man and killed him. He claimed it was self-defense, but the man had been shot in the back of the head. It's not self-defense. So he was convicted. But he was a model prisoner, so he was eventually moved from maximum security to minimum security. From there, he escaped.
1: The landlord identified Corbett's mugshot as the man who rented the apartment. Using his alias, Corbett worked as a paint mixer for the Benjamin Moore Company, and according to a co-worker, had made several incriminating comments.
4: I remember one comment he made. He said, kind of watch the newspapers. Someday there's going to be a big thing bust loose here, and then you won't see me anymore.
1: According to the Benjamin Moore Company, Corbett simply stopped coming to work after the kidnapping, and they never heard from him again. And a resident at Corbett's rooming house told the FBI one more thing. He often heard Corbett typing late into the night.
7: One of the most haunted houses in America.
8: The carpet is just

0: no time like October.
1: Joseph Corbett, an escaped killer, was the prime suspect in the kidnapping of Adolf Coors III. Investigators knew the ransom letter was typed using a European brand Royal Light portable typewriter. The FBI identified only two stores in Denver that sold this make and model. One was the May D&F department store, and a clerk there recognized Joseph Corbett.
2: He was very positive. That's the man I sold the typewriter to.
1: Apparently, Corbett was one of the few customers who paid cash. He bought the typewriter 4 months prior to the kidnapping. Despite these leads, police still didn't know where Corbett was, or where Adolf Coors was, for that matter. The FBI put out an all-points bulletin for Joseph Corbett's 1951 Mercury sedan. 8 days after the kidnapping, 1,700 miles away, New Jersey police found the automobile.
3: A fire chief in Atlantic City, New Jersey, who reported that they'd found a 51 Mercury in their dump burning, that had been doused with gasoline, and so the interior was pretty well destroyed.
1: There were no license plates on it, but the serial number on its engine block showed the car belonged to Walter Osborne, the alias used by Joseph Corbett. On the undercarriage of the car, investigators found 4 layers of soil. The most recent soil sample on the outside contained sand, most likely from the New Jersey coast. The second layer was unremarkable, most likely from the drive across the country. The oldest soil sample was unusual, with many different types of shale, consistent with the soil at the kidnapping site.
4: That sample matched one of the control samples, and that control sample was collected near Turkey Creek, near the Coors Ranch.
1: So investigators believed that soil sample on top of the shale was from the area where Corbett took Adolf Coors after the abduction. It, too, was distinctive because it had large amounts of granite flecked with pink feldspar. For comparison, FBI agents took hundreds of soil samples from Denver and surrounding areas, hoping to find out where this came from.
5: We sent in 612 samples of dirt or soil. And they said, don't send us any more soil. It was all over that lab.
1: The soil sample from the car was similar to the Pikes Peak granite, which gets its pink color from the potassium feldspar. Pikes Peak is on the front range of the Rocky Mountains, about 10 miles west of Colorado Springs. But searching the Pikes Peak area was a huge undertaking.
5: We searched mines, we searched houses, we searched empty buildings, stalls, thinking we might find something.
1: 8 months after the kidnapping, in an area frequented by hunters, searchers found a human skull, bones, and the clothing that Adolf Coors was wearing on the day he disappeared.
3: They found a right shoulder blade that had two holes in it that were made, in the opinion of a pathologist, by a high-speed projectile.
1: The holes in the shoulder blade corresponded to two holes in Coors' jacket.
3: The projectile went through his lungs and would have created a fatal injury.
6: That was similar in MO to the fact that Corbett had shot his first victim in the back of the head. So that seemed to be his style, his approach.
1: Investigators also found Coors' pocket knife engraved with the initials AC the Third.
7: The bones were in pretty good condition. The skull was in fairly good condition, enough that they could identify through the dental records that it was Mr. Coors.
1: Investigators knew that Joseph Corbett was the killer. All they had to do now was find him.

0: no time like October.
1: Joseph Corbett was the prime suspect in Adolph Coeur's kidnapping and murder. FBI Director J. Edgar Hoover called Corbett the most wanted man in America. Based on the forensic evidence, the FBI believed that Corbett planned this crime for months.
2: We know that Corbett purchased his typewriter several months ahead of time. He's watching Ad Coeur's drive to work, so he now knows the route. He's looking on this route to know where is the best way to try to apprehend him, where there won't be witnesses, where even Coeur's won't have any suspicions that anything's wrong.
1: 1 month before the kidnapping, Corbett purchased a 1951 Mercury automobile and stored it in an off-site garage so no one in his apartment building knew he owned it. The evidence shows that Corbett typed the ransom note and mailed it to Mrs. Coeur's on the morning of the kidnapping. He put the handcuffs and leg restraints in the car, then drove out to the secluded Turkey Creek Bridge to wait for Adolph Coeur's. Most likely, he backed his car onto the bridge to make it look like it had broken down. Coeur's got out to investigate. The evidence suggests there was a fight, and that Coeur's ran back to his car for cover. Corbett fired twice, hitting Coeur's in the back, killing him instantly. With Coeur's dead, Corbett may have panicked, and he abandoned his plans to collect the ransom. The geologic evidence shows that Corbett drove to the Rocky Mountains, 45 minutes away, to dump the body. It was an area he was familiar with as a hunter. He left town the next day and drove to New Jersey, where he set his car on fire to destroy potential evidence. But it didn't eliminate the serial number or the geological evidence underneath the bumper.
2: It's clear he's trying to keep the police from finding a trail to him, and yet he does 1, 2, 3, 4, 5 things that lead right to him. So he's careful, but he's quite limited in his awareness of what he's actually doing that is making it easier to find him.
1: For 7 months, Corbett successfully eluded one of the largest manhunts in American criminal history. Newspapers and magazines covered the story. A woman in Vancouver, Canada, saw the press reports and called the FBI, saying that a man matching Corbett's description was living in her apartment building.
3: When the arrest was made in Vancouver, the FBI agent making the arrest said, "Joe Corbett," he said, "I'm your man. I'm not armed. I surrender."
1: Investigators didn't find the Royal Light typewriter, any paper or envelopes matching the ransom note, or the murder weapon among Corbett's possessions. But they had proof. Corbett purchased a typewriter like the one used for the ransom note and owned the automobile that contained geological evidence from both the abduction and body dump sites. Joseph Corbett pled not guilty at his trial, but was convicted of kidnapping and murder and sentenced to life in prison.
4: In Colorado at that time, you can't have a death penalty case unless there's an eyewitness or a confession. And in this case, we had neither.
1: The case remains one of the most notorious in Colorado history.
5: It was, in fact, the first high-profile case in this country where soil evidence was critical to the prosecution of the case.
2: To pinpoint it to Turkey Creek Bridge and the area where the body was found, that's unique even today. So for those days, for someone to A, have thought of it, B, to have analyzed it carefully enough to prove that the car was in these two areas, was really quite a feat for forensic science.

0: For 12 long years, the murder of a young hospital worker went unsolved. Police had their suspicions, but little proof. But an old used tissue told a story far better than any eyewitness. From the moment she was born, Laura Wynn was fighting the odds.
1: She weighed 1 pound and 14 ounces, 3 months premature. But she was so determined to live that she made it, and they took her home, and she was blind in one eye from the incubator at that time. And she also had a paralysis on her right side.
0: As Laura grew up in Poplar Bluff, Missouri, she slowly overcame these physical challenges and emerged as a gifted student.
1: She worked that paralysis nearly completely out, and she never let that disability, blindness, ever hold her back from her desires of what she wanted to be and what she wanted to do.
0: Laura's dream was to work in healthcare, to help others as she had been helped. And she achieved that by becoming a hospital pharmacy technician.
2: Oh, she's a sweetheart. The people that she associated with there were pretty much her friends, and as well as her co-workers. Nice girl.
0: Laura's friends looked out for her professionally and personally. And when she didn't show up for work one morning, they called her mother.
1: So her mother said, well, I'll go down and check and see, you know. So the landlady opened the door and let her in. And when she went in, she found Laura.
0: Laura had been murdered on her bed, strangled with her stocking. Laura's eyeglasses were on the living room couch. Without them, she was literally blind. It appeared she'd been attacked in her living room and murdered in her bedroom.
3: This was a crime of power and control, and she was hit in the head on her blind side.
0: At first, the motive appeared to be a robbery.
4: We discovered that there were several items missing from the apartment. Her purse, some of her underwear, some shoes, some clothing.
0: But there was no sign of forced entry. Did that mean Laura knew her killer and let him in the apartment? In retracing Laura's steps on the night of her murder, investigators discovered that she left her job at the hospital around 6:30, then went to her usual hangout, a local bar, where she had a few drinks and talked with friends. Laura's neighbor recalled seeing her get out of her car and walk into her apartment around 11:15. And Laura's neighbor remembered something else. He said that a man walked up to Laura as she unlocked her apartment door and walked in with her.
4: Well, he told me that the reason why he didn't call the police because he thought that maybe she was just sneaking a boyfriend in her apartment.
0: But according to Laura's friends, she had no current boyfriend. The neighbor described the man as white, medium height, around 160 pounds. But he didn't see the man's face. Unfortunately, the description matched about half the population of Poplar Bluff, Missouri.

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1: Laura Wynn's autopsy yielded several surprises. A 2.5-inch contusion over Laura's right ear indicated she'd been hit hard enough to incapacitate her.
2: What would have caused it? It was blunt trauma, something that didn't lacerate the skin. So it was probably a smooth, surfaced, hard object.
1: But the cause of death was strangulation, and the amount of force was excessive.
2: The ligature itself would have done the job over a period of a few minutes, if that was the intent. But that wasn't good enough. The emotions got high enough that he had to lay his hands on her neck and squeeze and crush two cartilages.
1: She had also been sexually assaulted. Investigators found no foreign fingerprints in Laura's apartment. But underneath Laura's body was a clue, a used paper tissue. There looked to be biological evidence on the tissue. Unfortunately, at the time, the sample was too small for DNA testing. Investigators also found two foreign hairs in Laura's living room.
3: These were sent to the lab and found to be pubic hairs of an African American.
1: But this didn't match the description given by the eyewitness, who said a Caucasian followed Laura into her apartment.
3: If you know anything about hairs, hairs fall off of people all over their body every day. She also had a friend who was an African American who'd been in her apartment and had helped her ready her apartment when she moved in.
1: Police interviewed Laura's African American friend, and he had an airtight alibi. He was with friends on the night of the murder. With no solid leads, police turned their attention to the bar Laura visited before she returned home. When investigators questioned patrons of the bar, they learned that Laura got into an argument with Sam Freeman, a 26-year-old veteran of the U.S. Army.
3: Laura had accused him of hustling these two young men playing pool. Whatever happened wasn't something that came to blows, but there was a disagreement over a pool game, and Laura had confronted him.
1: Candace Shipman was working the bar that night. She said the altercation was minor.
4: Just got a little loud, then they quit, and it seemed okay, you know, normal stuff that would happen in a bar.
1: Several bar patrons said Freeman left the bar about 20 minutes before Laura did. And his parents said he came home a short time later and stayed there the rest of the night. Investigators also discovered there was another man in the bar that night, Laura's ex-boyfriend, Robert McSwain.
4: She loved him. She was head over heels in love with him. She was just smitten. He could do no wrong. You know, and it was an on-again, off-again relationship.
1: Friends said Laura hoped to marry Robert, but he wasn't interested. McSwain said he went directly home from the bar on the night of the murder, and family members backed up his alibi.
5: He stayed there at the house the rest of the night, never left. And his mother and sister were there also at that time.
1: Police now were at a dead end. No one else at the bar that night matched the general description of the man presumed to be the killer.
6: It was a hurt that there was just no closure to it, because we just kept thinking someone's out there and we just don't know who it is. And not only that, but it was the hurt of losing her and giving her up when she was such a worthwhile person and she was so good to everybody. And we just couldn't see any sense in it.
1: Months passed, then years, and Laura's family lost hope that her killer would ever be brought to justice.

0: America. Friday night at 9 on HGTV.
1: When Clifford Morris turned in his badge after a 35-year career, one case haunted him. The brutal murder of Laura Wynne that had gone unsolved for 12 years. On his last day on the job, he handed the case file to one of his most trusted colleagues, Detective Tim Davis.
2: I asked him to look into it again. I know he's a good forensic man, and told him to go ahead and reinvestigate that and see if he couldn't come up with something.
1: And Davis did just that, looking for anything that could be reinvestigated.
3: It was never a closed case. Up to that point, all the proper things that needed to be done were done.
1: Detective Davis decided to go back and re-interview everyone who was in the bar with Laura Wynne on the night she was murdered. And his interview with Candace Shipman, who was bartending that night, provided an important lead.
3: She informed me some things then that she thought was pertinent to the case that she wanted to share.
1: Shipman said there was more going on between Laura and Sam Freeman that night than just an argument about the pool game.
4: Sam flirted with Laura. He tried for her affections. She just didn't seem interested at all in Sam. So I think there was a little jealousy. She just put him in his place.
1: And Shipman recalled something else that night that she never forgot. She remembered that Sam Freeman was drinking an Italian liqueur, Galliano.
5: He collected bottles, odd-shaped bottles. When she poured the last shot of Galliano, he asked her for the bottle because it's a very unusually odd-shaped bottle, and she gave it to him.
1: Witnesses recall seeing Freeman leave the bar that night with the Galliano bottle. This was significant because of the wounds on Laura's head.
6: Just a pattern that was consistent with the size and shape of that bottle.
1: And that wasn't all. 8 years after Laura's murder, there was another.

0: Another incident at the same bar involving Sam Freeman and a Galliano bottle. Candace Shipman was again the bartender, and Sam Freeman came in, ordered some Galliano, and chose a song from the jukebox.
1: He was sitting at the bar and staring me right in the eyes, singing Only You Know and I Know. Hair stood up on my, you know, all over my body. I was convinced that he had gotten away with murder and was flaunting it in front of me.
0: Now, 12 years later, Freeman was married with two children and worked as a supply sergeant for the National Guard.
1: He was even attempting to run for city council. I thought, well, that all was a bit brazen with the way I felt and the things I knew.
0: With a warrant, investigators found a Galliano bottle in Freeman's home. Freeman said this bottle was a recent addition to his collection, not the one given to him by the bartender on the night Laura was murdered. But police confiscated it anyway. Apparently, Freeman filled the bottle with colored water for display purposes. But he didn't fill it to the very top. A lab technician swabbed the entire bottle, and on the inside, near the top, was a microscopic stain. A phenolphthalein test indicated this was human blood. But after 12 years, it had degraded.
2: There was not enough to do a DNA profile on.
0: But why was human blood inside the bottle? Investigators were determined to find out.

0: When human blood was discovered inside the Galliano bottle in Sam Freeman's apartment, investigators suspected he was responsible for Laura Wynn's murder. According to witnesses, Sam Freeman and Laura Wynn argued on the night of her murder. Laura accused Sam of hustling some young boys in a game of pool. Afterwards, Freeman had a few more drinks and asked the bartender if he could have the empty Galliano bottle for his collection. At 10:45, the bartender announced that it was the last call for drinks because the bar was closing at 11 p.m. According to witnesses, that's when Sam Freeman left the bar with the Galliano bottle, since he knew Laura would have to leave at closing time. Laura lived only a short distance from the bar, and when she got home around 11:15, prosecutors believe that it was Freeman who forced her inside and struck her in the head with the Galliano bottle. He then took her into the bedroom, assaulted her, then strangled her to death with her own stocking. The evidence suggests he used a tissue to blow his nose, but left it near Laura's body. He then stole some items and fled. That was the prosecution theory anyway. The problem was, they had little in the way of forensic evidence.
1: I'm a worrier. Everybody that knows me will tell you I worry about every single case. I never am a prosecutor who walks in and says this is a sure thing, slam dunk.
0: So investigators wanted to know whether any of the evidence contained DNA that was too small to be tested when the crime occurred 12 years earlier.
2: There has to be some type of skin cells embedded in these nylons, unless the suspect wore gloves.
3: The knot was chosen as part of the DNA analysis because I thought that there could be a chance that he could have touched the knot while he was tying the knot.
0: DNA specialist Jason Wyckoff swabbed the stocking, looking for any of those skin cells. The swabs were treated with a solvent to free possible DNA, and then replicated so the sample was large enough for DNA testing. Just as they suspected, they found a DNA sample.
3: I noticed that the profile was characteristic of a mixture of at least two individuals, and the mixture had male and female gender characteristics.
0: The female DNA was that of Laura Wynn. The source of the male's DNA was not yet known. Wyckoff analyzed the paper tissue found underneath Laura's body with an alternative light source, which revealed a bodily fluid, possibly mucus. He then cut a tiny piece of tissue and put it into a detergent that dissolved everything but the complex molecules. A PCR DNA analysis once again provided useful information.
3: The majority of the DNA appeared to have male gender characteristics.
0: The last step was to collect a DNA sample from Sam Freeman.
2: When we first informed Mr. Freeman of why we were there and who we were, it was like at that instance he had just went into shock. His demeanor totally changed. That I couldn't describe only other as maybe the face of fear.
0: Before taking his DNA sample, investigators asked Freeman if he had ever been inside Laura Wynn's apartment.
2: Did you ever date her? Had you ever had sex with her? Had you ever kissed her? Did you know where she lived? He stated no, no, no to all these questions.
0: But the DNA from Sam Freeman's saliva sample matched the skin cells on the ligature and the mucus on the tissue.
2: The only way possible that Sam Freeman's DNA could have been at the scene in the home was the fact that Sam Freeman was there and was the killer.
0: After 12 long years, in September of 2005, Sam Freeman was arrested and charged with Laura Wynn's murder. Prosecutors believe the motive was clear.
1: Here she is, this woman, small woman, dressing him down in front of all these guys. And here he is, Mr. Military, Mr. Macho Man. He wasn't going to put up with it.
4: I think he was embarrassed, rejected, spurned, and he got the ultimate last say with Laura Wynn with this crime.
0: During the trial, Freeman's defense attorney pointed to the two foreign hairs in Laura's apartment as proof that someone else killed Laura, and also reminded the jury that the eyewitness's description didn't match Freeman either.
4: I mean, they argued reasonable doubt, which was a smart argument to make.
0: But prosecutors maintained that the DNA evidence was concrete proof.
4: I think what happened here was that Sam Freeman didn't realize in 1992 he could leave a piece of himself at the scene other than semen, blood, or fingerprints. But he did.
0: In September of 2006, the jury found Sam Freeman guilty of first-degree murder. He was sentenced to life in prison without parole.
5: I want people to have hope and never give up. Never give up on justice that someday it'll come about.
2: If it had not been for the proper collection preservation, it doesn't matter how much someone does 13, 14 years later in an investigation. If you don't have the evidence, you don't have a case.
0: A child was abducted from her home in the middle of the night. There were no witnesses, but new cutting-edge photo technology revealed a clue that otherwise would have been missed. Single mothers who raise children alone often make enormous sacrifices to make ends meet. Karen Ferger was no exception. She worked the night shift at a food processing plant, so she hired an acquaintance, Jack Hubble, as a live-in babysitter.
6: It's just a typical working-class family with a single parent that's trying to make ends meet with the children.
0: On October 3rd, 1997, Jack Hubble and his wife woke up and realized that 9-year-old Shara Ferger was missing.
7: The Hubbles had contacted a few of the neighborhood friends, and they began searching around to see if she was still somewhere in the neighborhood.
8: I felt scared. I was nervous. I just felt like something happened to her because there was part of me that died.
0: At 3:30 that afternoon, the search for Shara ended.
9: She was found in a field 300 yards from her residence, had been repeatedly stabbed and left for dead out in the field.
8: I tried jumping the fence, but the cops held me back. And when the paramedics came and they didn't get out, I knew that she was gone.
0: Investigators immediately questioned Jack Hubble, since there was no sign of forced entry to the house, and he was the last known person to see Shara alive. He said the night before, Shara and her brother Joseph had fallen asleep on the sofa while watching television. Hubble said he turned off the TV, covered them up, and went to bed. Later, Joseph came into his bedroom frightened.
9: Joseph heard noises, pots and pans rattling in the kitchen. It startled him. Jack didn't really ask him why he was scared. He just said, yeah, go ahead and you can sleep in the bed.
0: Joseph said Shara was still asleep when he went into the Hubble's bedroom. Karen was suspicious, but she wasn't willing to believe Jack Hubble had anything to do with Shara's murder.
8: I wasn't sure he was capable of doing something like that.
6: There was no sign of forced entry. So it was believed that whoever came into the house had some way to enter that residence to get to Shara.
0: But Jack Hubble's behavior in the 24 hours before Shara's death was troubling.
8: The night before my daughter's murder, Jack Hubble went into my oldest daughter's window and tried to climb through it.
0: Hubble, a recovering heroin addict, told investigators he was searching for his methadone prescription.
9: He didn't have a real good explanation as to why he was in there.
0: Crystal told police she was terrified.
8: He didn't try anything with her or anything. She just got scared that he was in a room.
0: The next night, the night her younger sister was murdered, Crystal locked her door and her bedroom window. Police suspected that Hubble tried again to get to Crystal's room, couldn't, and turned to Shara instead. All they had to do now was prove it.
10: It's postseason.

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1: The senselessness of Shara Ferger's murder shocked everyone in Blanton, Florida. And the case made the national news.
2: Well, whoever did it, he gonna pay for it, one way or the other. An innocent kid, she ain't never done nothing.
1: At the autopsy, the medical examiner found evidence that Shara had been sexually assaulted and that two weapons were used in her murder.
3: One appeared to be a thin, sharp-bladed instrument consistent with what we would normally refer to as a knife, and the other was a round object that would be consistent with a Phillips screwdriver.
1: Two different weapons raised the possibility of two perpetrators. The medical examiner also found a bite mark on Shara's shoulder and four human hairs with the roots attached. It appeared the hairs had been ripped from someone's head during a struggle.
4: They obtained a DNA profile from that hair root. That DNA profile was then compared to the DNA swab taken from Jack Hubble, and there was no match.
1: And the bite mark impressions didn't match Hubble either. After 5 days in custody, Jack Hubble was released.
5: It was obvious that she had not left the neighborhood, that more than likely the suspect had come into the neighborhood and was had to have been either seen by someone or possibly knew someone that lived in the neighborhood.
1: So investigators asked all the men in the neighborhood to provide teeth impressions. This generated an important lead. A forensic odontologist identified Dale Morris, who lived down the street from the Fergers, as the person responsible for the bite mark on Shara's shoulder.
6: He told them, "That's your man, arrest him." So that's how that went.
1: Morris, a married father of a teenage stepdaughter, adamantly denied any involvement in Shara's murder.
7: I wasn't too crazy about Dale Morris. I just believe he's guilty. Something in me tells me that he's guilty.
8: No, I didn't bite her.
9: What'd you say?
8: I didn't do anything to her. I had nothing to do with that girl's death. I swear.
1: Morris told investigators he had never even met Shara Ferger.
8: She was walking up to me on the street. I wouldn't know who she was.
1: But investigators knew this wasn't true.
4: In fact, it was learned that he had seen Shara before, that Shara had actually been in his residence visiting his daughter.
1: During his interrogation, Dale Morris came about as close to a confession as one could get.
8: We want to know why I did it. He's got a right to it. I mean, that's
5: which was a spontaneous utterance, basically indicating that if he had done the crime, he must have done it in his sleep.
1: Based on the bite mark identification and his statement to police, Dale Morris was charged with first-degree murder. Tom Hanlon was the public defender assigned to Dale's case. He described the so-called confession as preposterous.
6: He made a statement, well, that happened, it had to happen when I was asleep, because I never went over there. And so, was that a confession? No, that was a guy trying to politely tell him to go drink ice water with the devil is what that was.
1: Convinced the bite mark evidence against his client was flawed, Hanlon wanted a second opinion. So he called Dr. Lowell Levine, a forensic odontologist who had been involved in a number of high-profile cases. Dr. Levine believed the photographs of the bite mark were too blurry for a quality analysis.
10: I told Mr. Hanlon to make a very long story short that it would be a good idea if we could digitally clarify the police photographs.
1: So Hanlon called NASA, who were experts in the field of digital photo enhancement. NASA recommended using Lucis, a cutting-edge software that would sharpen the images considerably.
11: The human eye can discern about 32 levels of contrast, A typical photograph has 255 levels of contrast. This means that there's a lot of image information that our eye just can't discern because the differences in contrast just isn't big enough for us to register it. What Lucis does is it makes those small differences in contrast large enough for us to be able to see.
1: When completed, the digitally enhanced photographs revealed some new information.
10: The clarified photographs showed that that was just part of a second line of teeth and that there were actually two lines of teeth. There were two complete bite marks in that photograph. Part of the top didn't show up real well until it was clarified.
1: This gave Dr. Levine two bite impressions to compare with Dale Morris's teeth.
10: It was my opinion Dale Morris could not have caused the bite mark.
3: When I was afforded an opportunity to talk with Dr. Lowell Levine, and he was able to sit down and actually show me why this, in fact, was not Dale Morris's bite mark, I walked away from that meeting convinced that we had had the wrong person.
12: You haven't been able to hug your wife for a very long time, have you?
13: For 4.5 months.
14: When the sheriff's office went out there and apologized, Dale accepted their apology and forgave him.
1: The investigation was far from over.

0: Munster. Tomorrow at 8 on ID.
1: Homicide investigators identified two suspects in the murder of 9-year-old Shara Ferger. The child's babysitter, Jack Hubble, and a neighbor, Dale Morris.
2: I believe he was guilty. I believe Dale Morris was guilty.
1: But both men had been excluded by the forensic evidence. By now, 6 months had passed, and the case was cold.
3: We found ourselves yet again in a position where we really did not know who committed this offense. And the people in the community were getting very upset.
4: I'm still scared that there could be someone else.
5: Everybody's been on edge. I mean, nobody trusts anybody. They walked out here to burn a castle, but people still looking around, wondering who it was, who could it be.
6: We worked very hard to try to go back and refocus this investigation. We knew we had to solve it. We knew that we couldn't just leave it.
1: So investigators re-interviewed people in Shara's neighborhood looking for anything that might have been overlooked. They started with Shara's uncle, Gary Cochran, who was with Shara at a neighborhood carnival on the afternoon of her murder.
7: Well, whoever did it, he gonna pay for it, one way or the other. An innocent kid, she ain't never done nothing.
2: We never got along. After me and Shara's dad split up, for some reason he hated me because I wouldn't let Shara visit her dad.
1: And Cochran knew that the Ferger's side door lock was broken, which is how the perpetrator entered the home. However, Cochran said he had an alibi for the night Shara was killed.
6: An elaborate story that he had been out drinking and wasn't even in the area, and that he ended up partying with some other people. We checked out his alibi and we found that he wasn't telling us the truth.
1: Cochran willingly provided a DNA sample which did not match the hair from the crime scene. But investigators didn't stop there.
8: Hello?
1: They learned that Gary Cochran spent some time in jail for a drug-related offense and developed a reputation for some odd behavior.
6: Interviewing inmates in the jail, it was determined that he had bitten approximately 6 inmates while in jail with them.
1: Others said the same thing.
6: His ex-wife stated that during sex with Gary Cochran that he often bit her to the point that he would draw blood.
1: This was significant to the investigation since Shara Ferger had been bitten by her assailant. So investigators took molds of Cochran's teeth and sent them to forensic odontologist Dr. Lowell Levine. Almost immediately, Dr. Levine noticed something distinctive.
9: Mr. Cochran had two very unusual characteristics there. He's got a space between two premolars. One is rotated, the other one is either deformed or in some way has been broken. And they left very distinctive bite marks or patterns in the tissue.
1: But were the molds of Cochran's teeth consistent with the bite marks on Shara Ferger's shoulder?
9: I then told the detectives that it was Cochran.
1: Cochran was incredulous. He insisted he was innocent, just like Jack Hubble and Dale Morris. He said he was falsely accused.
3: Gary Cochran indicated that he had been with her earlier that evening and playfully may have bitten her on the shoulder.
1: So investigators asked Dr. Levine if the bite mark could have happened hours earlier at the neighborhood carnival.
9: In my opinion, it looks more like a perimortem injury, an injury which occurred around the time of death. And it just doesn't look like a 6-hour-old injury to me.
1: But if Cochran was involved, he had an accomplice who was the source of the DNA.
6: We knew that to solve this case, to get to the bottom of this case, we had to find the DNA source that matched those hairs.

0: No time like October.
1: If Gary Cochran had an accomplice in Shara Ferger's murder, he wasn't saying who it was.
2: We knew that there was a missing piece of the puzzle, somebody that we had to match up to the DNA from the hair that was found on her body.
1: But a search of a national DNA database didn't reveal a match. Then, investigators got a tip from an informant who saw Gary Cochran with his friend, 18-year-old Steve Cannon, on the night of Shara's murder. Incredibly, Cannon told investigators an outright lie. He said he didn't know Gary Cochran or anyone in the Ferger family.
3: I knew Steve Cannon when he was little. His aunt and his mom, I was friends with his aunt and his mom. And we used to hang out, all the kids used to go to the park together.
1: And according to Karen Ferger, Steve Cannon once dated her oldest daughter, Crystal, and had been in their home on more than one occasion. Informants also told investigators that Gary Cochran and Steve Cannon were doing drugs together on the night of Shara's murder.
4: That night when they drove into town to go to the bar, they stopped at a place over here on 41 to get drugs.
1: So investigators collected a saliva sample from Steve Cannon and sent it for DNA testing. 8 weeks later, they got the answer they'd been waiting for.
5: With the DNA, we had a very concise determination finding 1 in 2.9 billion that those hairs on the body belong to Cannon. And that was conclusive evidence. It was totally unrefuted by any other evidence whatsoever.
4: It was like finding the silver bullet. It was a shock. It was a big relief.
1: Based on the forensic evidence and eyewitness accounts, prosecutors believe that Gary Cochran and Steve Cannon were drinking in a local bar on the night of the murder and also bought crack cocaine. Sometime after midnight, prosecutors believe that the two went to the Ferger home and entered through the side door, which Cochran knew was broken. The noise woke Joseph, who ran to his babysitter's room, leaving Shara alone in the living room. The two men may have gone to Crystal Ferger's room first, but it was locked. Then they saw Shara in the living room. No one knows how they persuaded her to go outside. Cochran and Cannon, high on drugs and alcohol, put Shara in the car and drove to the field 300 yards away. But Shara fought back. She pulled Cannon's head hairs, which led to the DNA match. And Gary Cochran's bite mark implicated him as well.
5: I don't think this case would probably ever have been solved without the bite mark or the hairs. I don't know that we would have ever been directed, particularly not to Stephen Cannon, had we not had the DNA evidence.
1: Gary Cochran pled guilty, and Steve Cannon was tried and convicted of first-degree murder. They were sentenced to life in prison without parole. The forensic evidence exonerated two innocent men and brought justice to the two who were responsible.
4: This was a case that, without forensic evidence, possibly would have been unsolved. It was a case where you had first time for me of forensic odontologists involving a bite mark.
2: We would have never learned of Steve Cannon had there not been a match to Gary Cochran's bite mark.
5: I guess there would be one thing that you could say about this case, looking at all the circumstances involved, Dale Morris to Gary Cochran to Stephen Cannon, and that is that the system works.
1: It's usually easy to figure out how a criminal enters a crime scene, but in this case, it was far from clear. It looked like the killer vanished in thin air, and perhaps he had. getting into medical school. It's the hope and dream of thousands of students who apply each year, then pray they'll be accepted. Michael Andrade was one of those hopefuls.
6: He really wanted to be a doctor. He really wanted to help people. Just recently, my mom told me, she used to tell him, "Don't worry, Michael, all your hard work's gonna pay off." Because he worked really hard at school.
1: In 2005, Michael was a pre-med student at St. Mary's University in San Antonio, Texas. He decided not to live in the dorms, so he rented an apartment a few miles from campus.
6: He actually chose that apartment because it seemed more family-oriented than the other apartments. He said that was the one he felt safer at.
1: One morning in February of that year, workmen smelled smoke coming from Michael's apartment.
7: They noticed that the windows were coated with soot, and when they went to the door, it was unlocked.
8: And as soon as they opened the front door, smoke came billowing out.
9: They were forced out because of the smoke, and when they went back in, they found Mr. Andrade laying on the bed.
1: Michael Andrade had been strangled to death.
9: His body was somewhat burned, but very little compared to if the fire would have taken over. He was found with one of his arms, his right arm in fact, back behind him, about belt high. It appeared that he had been at some point tied up with his hands behind him.
1: There were no signs of forced entry, but electronic equipment was missing.
8: There was an entertainment center that had speakers hanging off the front of it, which appeared to have been connected to something, and that item was missing.
7: On the computer desk was a perfect, you know, demarcation of where a computer would have sat.
1: This meant that the computer had been stolen after the fire started, and the fire was set in three different locations.
9: Arson investigators gave information from the beginning that the fire probably was not started with an accelerant. It wasn't gasoline, it wasn't lighter fluid, anything that would create a big flame type fire.
1: A winged back chair placed in between the kitchen and dining area was the site of one fire. The foot of the bed was another, and the third fire started on the floor of the bedroom closet.
6: I have watched a lot of forensic shows, and I knew that that seemed like a cover-up, that when there's 3 points of fire, the person who's obviously passed away was not the person who said it, that there was obviously going to be someone trying to cover up whatever evidence was in the apartment.
1: Michael had been wearing boxer shorts and a t-shirt, an indication he might have known the perpetrator and willingly let him or her inside.
8: He knew them and was comfortable enough around them to be just in his underwear. If it was somebody that he didn't know, everyone was certain that he would have put on more clothing before he answered the door.
1: With no forensic evidence, investigators hoped that the stolen items might lead to the identity of the killer.
9: There was always a chance that something would happen. Something would break later. Someone would brag about the crime. Someone would come across the stolen material or stolen property and bring that back, and we could track it back that way.
1: Or maybe there was evidence in the apartment that they couldn't yet see.
10: So much chaos is going to be had.

0: Monster. Tomorrow at 8 on ID.
1: At Michael Andrade's autopsy, the medical examiner confirmed what investigators already suspected.
2: She did find that he had been murdered before the fire was set because there was no smoke in his lungs.
3: The deposit of soot across the body indicated that he had actually died in that face-down position because the soot deposition was much more prominent across the back of the body.
1: The cause of death was strangulation, with a piece of cloth ripped from the bedsheet. And Dr. Dana also found fiberglass insulation on the body. This was unusual since there was very little structural damage caused by the fire.
3: The material deposited was there alone. There's a possibility that it had been deposited by the perpetrator when the deceased was strangled. It's unusual that you would see just the insulation material without this other debris, such as wood, burned wood, nails, screws that have come out, and even fixtures out of the ceiling.
1: In their search for suspects, investigators couldn't find anyone who had a motive to kill Michael Andrade.
4: He never had no enemies. I never seen him mad at anybody, upset about anything. It's a person that you don't even think anybody would have anything against them. So I had no idea.
1: Investigators discovered one person who was apparently angry with him. His longtime girlfriend, a fellow student, 22-year-old Lily Macias.
5: I do remember quite a few fights between the two of them where he'd be very upset, either hurt or mad at her. I don't know exactly what would happen. It was just they would have problems, and you could tell.
1: Investigators found a voicemail from Lily to Michael left at 8:30 that morning.
2: She had left a message on Michael's cell phone indicating that they were having problems and that she was done with their relationship.
1: Was it possible that Lily went to Michael's apartment afterwards and there was an altercation?
2: At that point, combined with the fact that it seemed like Michael may have known the person who did this to him, she was initially a suspect.
1: But Lily had an alibi. She was working at her part-time job on the morning of the murder and was eliminated as a suspect.
6: She was very forthcoming. She was willing to give us a statement, willing to allow us search of her apartment, willing to allow us a search of her vehicle.
1: Michael's sister, Stephanie, provided the first solid lead. She said Michael complained about a man he saw around the apartment complex.
5: The guy would just talk to him, but that the guy made him feel very uncomfortable for some reason. He didn't say why. The guy never said anything suspicious to him or anything mean, but he just said he always felt a little uncomfortable or a little uneasy around the guy just because his character seemed a little off.
1: Unfortunately, Michael never identified the man, provided a physical description, or mentioned where in the complex he lived.
6: Right at that point, the investigators had merely the crime scene, and a very large universe of potential suspects with not a whole lot to go on pinpointing a specific person.
1: With no other suspects for the murder of Michael Andrade, investigators appealed to the public for help. 4 days later, an anonymous tipster called.
7: The Crime Stoppers tip was amazing in its detail.
1: The tipster told police the killer didn't enter Andrade's apartment through the front door or even a window. He entered through an attic crawl space.
6: The tipster knew that Mr. Andrade's laptop was missing, knew about the contents of the laptop, which was never public information.
7: You really have to question, how would somebody know this kind of information?
8: It's postseason. Post.

0: Monster. Tomorrow at 8 on ID.
1: Investigators got an anonymous tip in the Michael Andrade murder investigation that the killer entered Michael's apartment through a crawl space in the attic. Sure enough, investigators found a paneled opening to the attic in the ceiling of Michael's bedroom closet. When investigators checked it out, they discovered that someone could access other apartments through the crawl space. The insulation was only matted between Michael's apartment and apartment number 1002.
2: None of the insulation above any of the other apartments had been disturbed. The only apartment that had been disturbed was Michael Andrade's apartment.
1: The tenant of apartment 1002 was 23-year-old Maria Solis, a single mother who lived there with her 3-year-old son.
3: Maria, I'm Detective Titus with the San Francisco.
1: When questioned by police, Maria claimed she didn't even know Michael Andrade or where he lived. But investigators didn't believe her, so they took the unusual step of confiscating Maria's vacuum cleaner and the clothes in her hamper. Investigators found a pair of men's jeans, and on those jeans were tiny glass fibers. The small air pockets within the glass had expanded, creating a distinctive football shape. This was fiberglass insulation that had been in or near a fire.
4: The evidence was not destroyed, it was simply charred. This gave it unique properties, something that I can compare back to with any standards that were found at the scene.
1: The charred insulation on these jeans was consistent with the charred insulation found on Michael Andrade's body.
2: The insulation was unique. It was burnt insulation. So it wasn't a situation where the person could say, I'd been working at a construction site, that's how I got this insulation on my clothing.
1: Wrapped around the spool of the vacuum cleaner, investigators found highly distinctive thread. Black polyester fibers were wrapped around cotton fibers, then colored with an unusual combination of dyes. This thread was consistent with thread found around Michael's neck. It matched his bedsheet, which had been torn and used as a ligature.
4: Microscopically, it was the pattern that the threads had that were able to give me that distinguishing or that unique appearance that associated with the bedding material.
1: Also in Maria's apartment, investigators found a video camera and keys to a Ford truck. The video contained images of Michael Andrade's family, proof that the camera was Michael's. And the car keys were Michael's, too.

0: Michael Andrade's truck was a Ford F-150, and these keys were Ford keys. Went down with the alarm remote on the set of keys and opened up his truck.
1: Investigators confronted Maria Solis and wanted to know who owned the men's jeans found in her hamper. After she was threatened with prosecution, Maria Solis changed her story. She now admitted she had a roommate, 25-year-old Joe Luna.
2: She met Luna over the internet and seemed to me to be desperate to be in a relationship with a man, and latched on to Joe Luna in what I believe was a very manipulative relationship.
1: Maria claimed she knew nothing about Joe Luna's criminal past, that he had served 5 years in prison for carjacking and aggravated assault on a police officer. And Joe Luna was wanted for a series of home invasions that bore a marked similarity to the Michael Andrade case.
0: He would break in, cut bedsheets up, tie up the people who were at the house with those strips of bedsheets.
2: He terrorized five separate people, three of whom were families with children. He tied them up, he used weapons, he threatened them, he stole from them.
1: Brooke Envick was a victim of one of those home invasions.
3: It's just indescribable. I mean, you feel like your home is where you're safe.
1: After the robbery, Brooke found forensic evidence the perpetrator had left behind.
3: And we noticed that two cigarette butts were in the garage. We don't smoke, and none of our friends who had been at the house recently smoke.
1: DNA from the saliva on the cigarette butts matched Joe Luna. Just 5 days after Michael Andrade's murder, Joe Luna was arrested and charged with the crime.
4: Did you kill your neighbor?
5: I kill nobody, period. I don't ever see myself in a position where I would have to do something like that.
1: Despite his denials, Joe Luna was facing a possible death sentence.

0: we're thrilled.
1: The forensic evidence painted a vivid picture of Joe Luna's movements on the morning of Michael Andrade's murder. Prosecutors believe Joe Luna spent most of his time inside his girlfriend's apartment since he knew there were warrants out for his arrest on the robbery cases. With nothing to do, he discovered there was an attic and crawl space above the apartment. So he looked around and discovered there was another apartment just 60 feet away, Michael Andrade's apartment. Prosecutors believe he opened the panel in Michael's bedroom closet, and when he didn't hear any sound, dropped in. But Michael was sleeping, and the noise woke him up. There was a struggle. Luna tore at the bed sheets, bound Michael's hands behind his back, and strangled him to death, fearing that Michael could identify him. To mask the evidence, he set fire to the clothes in Michael's closet and returned to his girlfriend's apartment through the crawl space. When he didn't hear the fire alarm sound, he suspected the fire went out, so he returned to Michael's apartment to start the fire again. He stole Michael's computer, electronic equipment, and his car keys. Before leaving, he set the two additional fires. When Luna returned to his girlfriend's apartment, he shed fibers from Michael's apartment, which he tried to remove with his girlfriend's vacuum cleaner. And he put his jeans into the clothes hamper, which had the burned insulation on them.
2: Having that forensics evidence in your back pocket as an investigator is just something that you can't overcome. When it's on your clothing, there's a real hard hurdle to overcome to say that I didn't do it now.
1: During her police interrogation, Maria Solis eventually admitted that Luna had confessed.
3: Well, it's like I went into an apartment. And he's just like, well, somebody was there when I got there. And I'm like, okay. And he's like, well, they saw me. He's like, so it's like I had to do what I had to do. And I'm like, what are you talking about?
4: What did you think in your mind that he did?
3: That he had hurt somebody, that he had done what he did to this boy. I don't like to say the four-letter word.
4: I need you to say the word.
3: That he had taken this person's life.
1: Joe Luna headed for trial, insisting he was innocent. But the forensic evidence caused him to reconsider.
5: The fiber evidence that was found and the fiber evidence that I had looked at was apparently so compelling that the defendant didn't want to continue on with this case, which is quite unusual for a capital murder trial.
1: So Luna changed his plea to guilty and admitted what he had done in open court.
6: Sir, how you plead in charges of capital?
7: He testified that he enjoyed it, that he lived for the adrenaline rush that it gave him to victimize people and to get away with it. I cannot fathom the terror that young man went through. And really, there could be nothing worse than seeing a Joe Luna walk out of your closet.
1: In March of 2006, Luna asked the jury to give him the death penalty. They willingly obliged.
7: There are certain people in our society that have absolutely forfeited their right to live among us by their own actions and by their own decisions. Joe Luna is one of those people.
1: Ironically, Joe Luna tried to cover up his crime by burning the evidence, but he didn't destroy it. Instead, he made those tiny glass insulation fibers more distinctive.
8: It was actually the last way I thought that they would catch him. That was furthest from my mind that it would be in a vacuum.
7: You have to have the forensics. You have to have the evidence that can't skip town. You have to have the evidence that can't lie to you.
5: As my old professor once said, there is no such thing as a perfect crime. That you can plan, you can calculate, you can try to manipulate the circumstances or the surroundings, but you always leave a piece of trace evidence behind.

A young fireman's untimely death raised suspicions. When a young policeman died the same way, it was no coincidence. Scientists wondered if these tiny crystals were the cause.

0: A fireman's job is exceptionally dangerous. And for Randy Thompson, the year 2000 was particularly troublesome. First, he fell off a fire truck in Cumming, Georgia, and broke his nose. When he had surgery to repair the damage, he developed a life-threatening staph infection.
1: The doctors told him, this is a very, very serious situation. You can die from this very easily.
0: Randy survived that, but his health problems continued. One of his friends found him sprawled on his kitchen floor, vomiting and incoherent.
1: He started hallucinating. He looked at me and said, get back in your damn cage. I looked at him and said, what are you talking about, Randy? I said, get in your cage. Then I realized he thought he was talking to his bird.
0: This was diagnosed as a severe stomach virus. But gradually he improved thanks to help from his common-law wife, Lynn.
1: Every time I talked to him, he sounded stronger and stronger. And he said, Lynn made me grilled cheese with sweet tea. He said, I held it down, didn't throw it up. I said, well, good, Randy. I said, that's good. So maybe you're on the uphill slide of this.
0: 2 days later, his condition deteriorated, and Randy Thompson died.
1: Horrible. A daddy taken from his children for no reason. A man taken from a career that he loved for no reason.
0: At Randy's autopsy, toxicology tests found no trace of drugs or alcohol in his system. But the medical examiner found evidence of heart trouble.
2: Now, he did have an enlarged heart. He did have some significant coronary artery disease. And so as a consequence, then I ascribed this gentleman's sudden unexpected death with his heart disease.
3: That was hard for us to swallow because he had never had any heart problems before. I was devastated. It was an experience I don't ever want to have again.
0: Randy left behind his common-law wife, Lynn, and their two young children. He was just 32 years old.
1: The very last thing he asked me was, do you think I'm going to die?
0: As time passed, Randy Thompson's friends and family gradually came to terms with his untimely death. Until a few weeks later, when Randy's mother got a letter from a total stranger, the mother of a dead policeman from the next town over. The contents of the letter were shocking.
4: I want to share my sorrow in the loss of your son, Randy. My son, Glenn, died 6 years ago, mysteriously.
3: I didn't really know what to think. Everything she told me was exactly what happened to Randy.

0: Monster, tomorrow at 8 on ID.
1: A few weeks after Randy Thompson's death, his mother got a letter.
2: I want to share my sorrow in the loss of your son, Randy.
1: It was from a woman who claimed her son died under similar circumstances and suggested the two deaths were somehow related.
3: I was shocked that her son and my son died the exact same way. The report from the hospital, the autopsy reports, everything was just the same.
4: Nita Thompson did not believe me. She kept saying, "That can't be true. That can't be true."
1: 6 years earlier, Glenn Turner, a police officer, had the same symptoms as Randy Thompson.
5: He was so sick, I could hear his voice shaking when he talked to me. He just said he had an unbelievable stomach virus. He couldn't get rid of it. He was vomiting, couldn't stop vomiting. He had diarrhea. And he just basically said to me, "Man, I've never been this sick like this."
1: He was also incoherent and hallucinating.
5: His wife said he'd had a really bad night, that in the middle of the night he had got up, began to hallucinate. He began to run around the house. He pulled out his weapon. He thought there was intruders outside, intruders trying to get inside the house.
1: Glenn's wife coaxed him back into bed. The next morning he appeared to be better. But a few hours later, Glenn Turner died.
4: The medical examiner made the statement in the autopsy that he died with an irregular heartbeat. That was nothing that he ever had a problem with.
1: Glenn's mother immediately suspected foul play. She asked his friends in law enforcement to investigate his death, but she got nowhere.
4: They kept telling me that he died of natural causes, and there was no reason to go into any further because it cost too much money and that there was no foul play in his life.
5: I still had strong suspicions that there was something else involved in it, but the ME stated that's what it was, and I'm not a medical examiner, so I pretty much had to accept it.
1: And that's how it stood until 6 years later, when the Turner family learned that Randy Thompson died the same way. It was difficult to fathom how two civil servants in two neighboring towns, both in their early 30s, died so suddenly, until both families realized they had something else in common. The two men were both living with the same woman when they died, Lynn Turner.
5: I couldn't turn to get on the phone quick enough. I called the lead investigator and I just basically said, "You need to go out there and seal off the apartment. Do what you need to do, because I'm telling you, there's no way you could have two young guys like this pass away."
1: When questioned, Lynn Turner claimed it was just a tragic coincidence. And local prosecutors found no evidence the two deaths were connected. After all, Lynn Turner had no criminal history.
6: I actually just thought that it was really, really bad luck that Lynn had been involved with two men who had died that way.
1: And friends pointed out that Lynn's common-law husband, Randy Thompson, had very little life insurance, just $35,000, hardly enough to kill for. And toxicology tests on both Randy Thompson and Glenn Turner found no evidence of drugs or alcohol in their systems.
5: We still had strong suspicions that something she had done to him that caused his death, but I'm not an ME, I couldn't prove it.
1: Then, investigators made a startling discovery. Even though Randy Thompson had only $35,000 worth of life insurance, Lynn was in a big hurry to collect it.
7: We were able to determine through cell phone records that on the day of Randy's funeral, between the time of the service in the church and the service that was held at the cemetery, Lynn was on her cell phone trying to contact the insurance company.
1: Maybe there was more to the death of these two men than first appeared.
8: The fight is on TNT.
9: Can't miss

0: Masking a Monster. 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
1: What are the chances that two civil servants, both in their early 30s, would die under mysterious circumstances from heart disease?
2: The southeast part of the country leads the nation in cardiovascular disease. And in our office, it is not uncommon that we see young men, men of Mr. Thompson's age, who have bad heart disease.
1: Toxicology tests on the first victim, policeman Glenn Turner, showed no signs of alcohol or illegal drugs in his system. But during Randy Thompson's autopsy, the medical examiner found calcium oxalate crystals in his kidneys. These could be the result of prescription medications, or it could be a sign of poisoning.
2: The first thing I did was reach across my desk and pick up the phone and call the toxicology department and ask that an ethylene glycol test be performed.
1: Ethylene glycol is the chemical name for antifreeze.
3: When we ran the sample from Randy Thompson and analyzed it for ethylene glycol, the results came back negative for a significant quantity of ethylene glycol.
1: But the medical examiner had a hard time believing that.
2: So I thought that was very, very strange and bizarre.
1: Then Dr. Kaponin learned what happened to Lynn Turner's first husband, Glenn, 6 years earlier. On a hunch, he reviewed Glenn Turner's autopsy report.
2: I looked at all the tissues and polarized the lung and the kidney, as I do in all of my cases. And to my surprise, there were oxalate crystals in Glenn Turner's kidneys.
1: So Dr. Kaponin went back to the toxicology lab and asked them to recheck the test results on Randy Thompson's tissue samples. And the lab discovered they'd made a mathematical error.
3: I immediately realized that I had made an error in calculating the original concentration of ethylene glycol in Randy Thompson's blood, and in fact, it was off by a factor of 10. When we made the appropriate correction for the mathematical error that I'd made, suddenly became a lethal level of ethylene glycol.
2: I've been doing this for almost 20 years now, and this is the first time that such a mistake has ever been brought to my attention.
1: The medical examiner now knew that Randy Thompson's death was a homicide.
2: Based on the corrected toxicology report, then, it was quite obvious that Mr. Thompson died as a consequence of an acute ethylene glycol intoxication or poisoning.
4: When I found out Randy had died from antifreeze poisoning, I knew when they exhumed Glenn's body, when they took those tissues, I knew they were going to find out he died from the exact same causes.
1: And that's precisely what happened. Officials exhumed Glenn Turner's body, retested his tissue samples, and confirmed there was a lethal amount of antifreeze in his system.
5: It's a mixed feeling because you're happy that you've got something happening, but you're not happy to hear what you hear.
1: Investigators did some digging into Lynn Turner's background and uncovered more incriminating evidence. First was her visit to an animal shelter shortly before Randy Thompson's murder.
6: Lynn had inquired about what the animal shelter uses to euthanize animals, what chemical they use.
7: She had claimed that she had a stray cat problem and was wondering what it was that she could do about them.
1: And the manager of Lynn Turner's bank told investigators Lynn had serious financial problems.
6: She had a lot of debts outstanding. A lot of credit cards were, she was being charged for insufficient funds, for late charges, adding up to several thousands of dollars monthly.
4: Lynn had a middle class income, but she spent like she was a millionaire. I mean, she lived well beyond her means.
1: And that wasn't all.
8: Lynn had gone into the bank a few weeks before Randy died and told one of the bank officials that she would have everything taken care of, all her payments, mortgages, everything, etc., taken care of in just a few weeks.
1: Prosecutors believe the motive for both murders was money. Lynn Turner was the beneficiary of her first husband's $150,000 life insurance policy and also received his pension payments of $750 a month. and she was all set to collect $200,000 from Randy Thompson's life insurance policy. But investigators found evidence that Randy double-crossed her.
9: Lynn had talked Randy into buying life insurance of $200,000. But after Randy passed away, she found out that the policy had lapsed and that she would not be getting that money.
1: This also raised the possibility that Randy might have suspected Lynn was trying to harm him. Investigators also learned that a container of antifreeze had been found in the home Lynn shared with her husband, Glenn Turner, although at the time, no one found this suspicious. So Lynn Turner was arrested on two counts of first-degree murder. She insisted she was innocent and was sure there wasn't enough evidence to convict her.
4: Lynn was smart. Lynn wanted to be a police officer. She knew a lot. She knew how to commit the crime. She knew what they'd look for, and she knew how to create an alibi.
10: It's postseason. Post

0: Lynn Turner met her first husband, Glenn, while working as a 911 operator. But less than 2 years later, Glenn told friends the marriage was in trouble.
1: He said that they'd only had sex twice after they were married. He said that she had some kind of female problem and she wasn't able to have sex. Of course, we're all thinking to ourselves, well, I could name three or four other guys she's seeing that she's having sex with. Of course, I couldn't say anything to him.
0: Glenn also told friends Lynn was spending money faster than he could earn it.
1: He said, here I am working 365 days, working all these part-time jobs, sometimes two or three jobs a day. I've about got it paid off. And here she just rung them all back up again. And I mean, she just had a stack of credit cards and just spent.
0: While Lynn was married to Glenn, she met Randy Thompson, a fireman from a nearby town. Randy's family says Lynn lied about her marital status.
2: Lynn had told us she had been married, but that she was divorced. And she told all of that, told Randy that. We assumed she was divorced.
3: Lynn's primary motive for murdering Glenn was for the money. I think a secondary motive was to be with Randy Thompson.
0: The forensic evidence suggests Lynn put antifreeze in Glenn's food, possibly in gelatin, since this was found in his stomach during his autopsy. Glenn fell violently ill and died. Lynn collected $150,000 from his life insurance along with his pension of $750 a month.
1: I knew she didn't love him. I figured she'd use him for everything she could use him for and then she'd spit him back out. But I never thought that she'd kill him.
0: Just a few weeks after Glenn's funeral, Lynn moved in with Randy Thompson. Although they had two children together, they were never legally married. Probably because Lynn would have had to forfeit Glenn Turner's pension.
1: I believe that's why she didn't marry Randy. She'd have lost Glenn's pension by remarrying. So she didn't marry. She's smart. She knew that money was out.
0: It wasn't long before Randy Thompson told friends, just as Glenn Turner had, that he was unhappy with Lynn.
4: It was almost comical the way they fought cat and dog, just back and forth. And I asked him, why do you keep calling her? Why do you even take the phone calls? Well, she's the mom of my kids and blah, blah, blah. Okay, whatever.
0: An employee of a local animal shelter said that Lynn wanted to buy the chemicals they used to euthanize cats, but they refused to sell them to her.
1: She didn't want to use antifreeze again. She checked around. She wanted to use something different to kill Randy. But she wasn't confident enough to use anything else. She went back to what she used before.
0: Randy told friends, Lynn prepared his lunch shortly before he became violently ill. A grilled cheese sandwich and sweet tea. Investigators think the antifreeze was in the tea. Within a day, Randy was dead. It was only after his death that Lynn learned that Randy allowed his $200,000 life insurance policy to lapse just 11 days earlier. When these murders happened, antifreeze had a taste that could easily be masked with sweet-tasting foods. The industry has since modified antifreeze so that it is now unpalatable.
5: We, the jury, find the defendant, Julia Lynn Womack Turner, guilty of malice murder.
0: In May of 2004, Lynn Turner was convicted for killing her husband, Glenn. 3 years later, in 2007, Lynn was also convicted of Randy Thompson's murder. She is currently serving a life sentence with no chance for parole.
6: To hear the guilty verdict was very difficult. You don't like to hear that your daughter-in-law has done something like this to anybody.
0: Despite the mathematical misstep by the toxicology lab, scientists eventually discovered the truth about what happened to both Randy Thompson and Glenn Turner.
3: It was a challenging case to get it all out there, even though it really was quite simple in that you had two men who had been involved with her and both had died the exact same way.
1: Forensic evidence, without it, we had nothing. We wouldn't have had a case. It had been just a bunch of hearsay and rumors, but the forensic evidence, it was all the nails in the coffin. It was the hammer that put everything away.
0: Security cameras tracked a young woman's whereabouts shortly before she disappeared. An internet search provided some answers, and a cell phone call revealed the others. Experts say that if you're going to gamble, you should know two things. First, the odds of the game you're playing, and second, that the odds are stacked in the casino's favor. 27-year-old Christy Wilson believed she could beat those odds in her favorite game, blackjack. Her friends say she was a natural.
7: She's very sharp in numbers. She's mathematically whiz in her head. She can just look at things and figure them out real quick. So the odds, percentages.
8: She had actually studied on how to play the game, how to become better at the game, and she was actually a pretty good gambler.
0: On October 4th, 2005, Christy went to the Thunder Valley Casino in Lincoln, California for a night of blackjack. 2 days later, Christy's live-in boyfriend, Danny Berlando, called police to report her missing. Berlando claimed she never came home from the casino.
7: He's as flaky as they come the whole time. His conversations made him just as innocent as they made him look guilty.
0: 31-year-old Danny Berlando was an unemployed car salesman who met Christy just a year earlier at a casino blackjack table. They moved in together shortly after that.
8: Christy Wilson's relationship with her boyfriend, Daniel Berlando, was described as a tumultuous relationship.
7: She'd come home and visit, and we found bruises on her. I didn't find them myself. My wife did and told me about them later on after she left. And to say the least, I was wanted to wring his neck at the time.
0: Police found Christy's car in the casino parking lot. A search of her apartment found no signs of a struggle and no evidence she was planning to leave.
9: She left behind day-to-day personal effects, toiletry items, clothes, medications she was taking regularly. She left behind her cat, something very important to her. So it was highly suspicious and unusual.
0: A month before Christy's disappearance, she and Danny were fighting so loudly that the neighbors called police.
8: The police department was unable to determine who was the aggressor, so both of them at that time were arrested for domestic violence. Both of them had suffered injuries.
0: A check of Berlando's cell phone records indicated he called Christy's cell phone 78 times during the time she was missing.
10: It's now been 24 hours since I talked to you last. I'm worried sick about you. There's a part of me that thinks that you're not okay.
9: The fact that he called her 78 times could be a way for him to create an alibi. A person might report someone missing, but nonetheless be involved in the commission of their murder, simply to cover their tracks or to appear that they're not involved.
0: Christy's parents and even police wondered whether Danny Berlando might have finally gone too far.
11: It's postseason. Post

0: Friday at 8 on Discovery.
1: Christy Wilson went missing after a night of casino gambling. Since her stepfather was a local detective, police officers all over Southern California joined in the search.
2: San Jose Police Department had coordinated a very large search, hundreds and hundreds of square miles was searched with vehicles on foot, by air, helicopter, airplane. There was an extensive search done both publicly and privately.
1: Christy's family was convinced she'd been the victim of foul play at the hands of her live-in boyfriend, Danny Berlando.
3: Most murderers probably dump somebody at a fairly short distance where the crime would happen. And I was, felt so strongly that it was Danny. I literally searched his entire complex, close to his house, and the rivers around him.
1: Berlando seemed to be the only person with a motive to harm her.
3: There's a whole bunch of motives with a boyfriend. She was totally committed to being out of that relationship. This is, again, where I think is more of an abused woman, where she's drawn back into a relationship, even though she knows everything is bad for her there.
1: Berlando had a partial alibi for the night Christy disappeared. He was having dinner at his parents' house. But there were several hours he couldn't account for.
4: Approximately 11:30 at night, when his friend left him at his apartment, to the morning hours when he first used his cell phone, we don't have anybody with him to corroborate where he was.
1: Investigators asked the casino to review their security camera videotapes to see whether Christy was there on the night she disappeared.
2: They have approximately 700 plus cameras in the casino, both on the exterior and interior of the casino. We actually had her vehicle pulling in the parking lot. I had her entering the casino, and then we tracked her movement through the entire casino throughout the 6 hours that she was there.
1: The tape showed Christy playing blackjack. There were no signs that Danny Berlando was in the casino with her. Seated next to Christy at the blackjack table, however, was a stocky, dark-haired man.
4: You can see their interaction together. You can see when they would win, they would high-five. You can see him putting his arm around her as if he's trying to pick up on her, romancing her in some fashion.
1: The dealer said Christy was winning early, but as the night progressed, her luck started to change. They also said she was drinking, but not heavily.
4: A detective looked at the casino tape, and I believe he counted up to 17 separate sips of what appeared to be an alcoholic beverage over the course of the night. It doesn't sound like that much. She had a noticeable change in behavior towards the end of the evening.
1: Christy was a regular in the casino, but the employees found her behavior on this night to be out of character.
3: She'd been a real jerk at the time. From what I understand, and by watching, I could only see her physical action, couldn't hear her words, and I could see the way her body got rigid and how she had moved differently.
4: And some of the employees had discussed asking her to leave the casino.
1: But the man next to Christy intervened.
4: The person of interest stepped in and said, "Hey, she'll be okay. I'll take care of her, whatever."
1: Fortunately, the security tapes provided a clue to the man's identity.
4: He had actually used his player's card playing a slot machine about 10 minutes before playing cards with Christy Wilson at the table.
2: With that player's cards, they can build credit and obtain complimentary items from the casino.
4: And so by charting that play and that particular slot machine, they were able to figure out who the individual was.
1: He was 53-year-old Mario Garcia, an executive with a healthcare computer company.
4: At one level, he didn't seem like a suspicious type, but when you've been in this business for a while, you just never know.
2: Got a six-figure income. He works for a very large company. He's married, had two children, was involved with his children. He played soccer and also was a soccer coach.
1: The security camera videotape showed that Christy and Garcia both left the casino at the same time, around 1 o'clock in the morning. The tapes also show Garcia left in his car alone. But Christy's car never moved.
4: She never went to her vehicle. She simply disappears in that parking lot.

0: Unmasking a Monster, tomorrow at 8 on ID.
1: Police now had two suspects in the disappearance of Christy Wilson. The first was her live-in boyfriend, Danny Burlando, who had no alibi for the early morning hours that Christy went missing.
2: His home was searched. His car was searched. He was scrutinized in great detail. His phone records were analyzed. His whereabouts and cell tower locations of use of his phone were analyzed. His computer was searched forensically and analyzed.
1: Police couldn't find any evidence linking Burlando to her disappearance. The other suspect was Mario Garcia, who was playing blackjack with Christy in the casino. Christy and Garcia left the casino at the same time, around 1 a.m.
3: It was the most important thing to find that person on the video. Without finding that information, we'd have no clue what happened, and we'd probably be assuming all our life, right to our dying day, that Danny was involved.
1: A background check revealed Mario Garcia had a shady past. 25 years earlier, he was arrested for kidnapping an ex-girlfriend.
4: He drove her to another location where he raped her in a vehicle. Then he took her inside and he raped her again inside. And at one point, he had stuck a gun in her mouth and pulled the trigger.
1: Fortunately, the gun wasn't loaded. Incredibly, Garcia was only charged with a misdemeanor and received probation. Garcia apparently had a problem with girlfriends. He was involved in a suspicious car accident with another girlfriend and her mother, who were both in Garcia's car when it veered into a river.
2: There were reports of people driving by seeing a car pull to the side of the road and then speed into the body of water suspiciously. Mario Garcia was the sole survivor of the incident. His girlfriend, Lynette, washed ashore about a week later. Her mother was trapped in the car and drowned.
1: When police questioned Garcia about Christy Wilson's disappearance, he claimed he knew nothing about it. He said they walked to the parking lot together and each went their separate ways. The security cameras couldn't confirm this since they panned across the lot and weren't fixed. But Garcia's car had a unique feature, which provided a timeline for when he unlocked his car and when he drove away.
2: The lights on his Toyota Camry flashed four times. Four times means that all four doors were open. There was a 3-minute and 41-second gap between the time he got in or unlocked the doors and he turns on the headlights to pull out. During that period of time, I believe that she was incapacitated in some fashion and probably laid in the back seat.
1: Garcia claimed he drove straight home. But if that were true, he drove out of the parking lot headed the wrong way. Furthermore, Garcia claimed he was home in bed all night until he left for work the next morning at 8:30. His wife refused to speak with police, but his cell phone records indicated he wasn't home at 8:30.
4: We were able to find that he had placed a phone call to his wife at 7:51 in the morning on her cell phone. It hit a cell tower that was located north of his residence.
1: Garcia also claimed he got to work in time for a 9 o'clock appointment, but his co-workers recalled he was late that morning, arriving closer to 10 a.m., and that his face was severely scratched.
4: First words that came out of his employees' mouth, some of the words were, you know, who beat you up?

0: up. I hope the other guy looks worse. You know, it was very apparent immediately in the morning that he had injuries.
1: It was a significant fact that he had absolutely no injuries, observable injuries, on him at the casino that night before.
2: Garcia told police the scratch marks were caused by yard work.
3: Looks like somebody smacked it under your eye. Well, I had a little accident with the tractor in the tree. I got poison note on my face.
0: It didn't seem plausible. I don't know of too many people that would be out trimming trees between 1:13 in the morning and, say, 8 o'clock in the morning when he's supposed to be ready and leaving for a meeting.
2: Connie Mitchell was asked to review the photographs of Garcia's injuries.
4: Well, I'm a specialist in emergency medicine, and so, as anyone could imagine, we see lots of injuries.
2: Mitchell was particularly interested in the location of Garcia's injuries. The 4 parallel scratch marks on the left side of his chest and face.
4: The left side is sort of important here because if you have a right-handed victim, you'd be more likely that their right hand would be clawing across the left side in a struggle to get away.
2: Christy Wilson was right-handed, and the scratches had a uniform pattern, whereas an accident creates random scratches.
4: When you see a distinct geometric pattern, that, like the distinct pattern of the claw marks, don't make sense for a fall from a tree.
2: Mitchell was convinced that the scratch marks were caused by another person during a violent struggle. Next, forensic experts searched Garcia's home computer and found more incriminating evidence.
0: We learned that he had visited a website on forensic toxicology, forensic firearm evidence, and also a website on date rape tracks.
2: But if Mario Garcia was responsible for Christie's disappearance, investigators faced a serious hurdle. Without her body, they couldn't prove she was dead.
1: Not only did we not have a body, we had no confession, no witnesses. We didn't know where the murder happened. We didn't know what the murder weapon was.

0: life-changing product in real estate today.
1: The prime suspect in Christy Wilson's disappearance was Mario Garcia, who was with Christy in the casino earlier on the night she went missing. Investigators got a warrant to search Garcia's car, but it had already been cleaned inside and out. The floor mats and the trunk liner were gone.
2: So that right away was suspicious.
1: But cleaning, vacuuming, and even shampooing doesn't remove everything.
3: There was this brownish discoloration on the seat, and just looked like a dirt stain, a dirty spot in the seat.
1: A presumptive test indicated this was blood, but the stain repellent on the seats prevented a DNA analysis.
4: I could not process it for DNA typing because there was an inhibitor present in the sample.
1: Analysts also found traces of blood on the fibers of the seam between the seats and blood spatter on the passenger's side door.
2: Spatter was a result of some medium to high velocity incident that caused the spatter to have that kind of a look to it.
1: And they made another discovery. Two strands of hair, one in the trunk and the other on the passenger's side door handle. DNA extracted from the hair in Mario's car matched the DNA of the hair on Christy's hairbrush.
4: The probability that a random, unrelated individual would have the profile found in the hairs was 1 in 720 quintillion for Caucasians.
1: But that wasn't all. The blood in Garcia's car was a mixture of Christie's and Garcia's, clear evidence of physical contact between them.
2: His statement to investigators was that she never got in his car.
1: Prosecutors believe this was a crime of opportunity. Garcia met Christy at the blackjack table, befriended her, and may have slipped a date rape drug into her drink, since casino employees noticed an abrupt change in her behavior. Shortly after 1 a.m., Christy and Garcia left the casino. Garcia unlocked his car, and for the next 3 minutes and 41 seconds, the cameras were pointed in a different direction. Prosecutors believe that's when Garcia slammed her head into the front passenger door, creating blood spatter and lodging a hair under the door handle. He forced Christy into the back seat and drove out of the casino parking lot without arousing suspicion. Garcia drove to an area somewhere north of his home, and there was most likely another altercation. They scratched and hit each other, leaving a mixture of their blood inside the car and marks on his face and chest. Garcia apparently put Christie's body in the trunk, and she left a single strand of hair behind. Garcia signaled his general location at 7:51 in the morning when he called his wife on his cell phone, proof that he wasn't home as he had claimed. Where he left Christie's body remains a mystery.
2: There's so many unsettling portions of this case, but that's one that is still unresolved and unsettling, is that the family is continued to be victimized by their inability to lay their daughter to rest, or at least lay the remains to rest.
5: We, the jury, in the above entitled action, find the defendant, Mario Flavio Garcia, guilty of felony as charged in count one of the information.
1: In January of 2007, Mario Garcia was tried and convicted of Christy Wilson's murder and was sentenced to 59 years in prison.
6: I am innocent. I did not kill Christy Wilson.
1: Forensics helped solve the case, but so did Christy Wilson.
7: Christy Wilson in this case was the silent witness. She was there at trial speaking into us the injuries that she left on Mario Garcia.
8: I think I said that in my family remarks to Mario at the end of the trial, that yes, you won, you killed her, but she left the marks that are going to put you in jail for the rest of your life and save some other woman.

0: It was one of the strangest cases in Canadian history. A squashed piece of fruit and a tiny pinpoint reflection in a picture was the only evidence. But was it enough to catch a killer? On June 19, 1989, there was a thunderstorm in Collingwood, Ontario. But the rain didn't stop 33-year-old Debbie Timlock from venturing out that night.
1: She was a pretty vivacious woman that loved to ski, and I had a sailboat in the harbor. She liked to sail, and she liked people.
0: Debbie, a single mother, left her 6-year-old daughter Lacey at her parents' home for the night.
2: Debbie and a few of her friends went to a local restaurant where they visited with each other. And it was later in the evening when Debbie and her friends said goodbye to each other in the parking lot.
0: Her friend said Debbie left alone and presumably went straight home. At 3:25 in the morning, however, she phoned police to report she had been attacked.
2: She indicated she had been assaulted. I don't believe she was in total understanding of what had occurred. She was struggling to stay conscious.
0: But by the time police arrived, it was too late.
3: When I entered through the door of the apartment, I could see that there was an unclothed female body laying on her back next to the couch.
4: Beside her left arm, which was outstretched, was the handset of a telephone. There was a great deal of blood on the floor.
1: It was like something like this couldn't happen, you know? It's a small town, and why, you know?
0: Investigators followed the trail of blood through the hallway and found a pair of metal frame eyeglasses and a woman's shoe, both covered in blood.
3: Upon entering Debbie Timlock's bedroom, we noticed blood on the waterbed, blood on different articles of clothing and sheets, as well as a comforter that were either on the bed or on the floor. There was also blood stains and some blood spatter on a headboard of the bed.
0: Investigators also found evidence of activity in the kitchen.
2: The kitchen was disheveled. It appeared the entry was through the kitchen window, which was a ground-level apartment. There had been some disturbing of dishes and that type of thing that had been in the kitchen sink.
0: Outside the kitchen window was an area partially hidden behind some greenery. On the ground, investigators noticed a tomato.
4: Debbie Timlock had a tomato on her windowsill ripening, and the tomato had likely been dragged out onto the ground when the suspect had pulled the blinds out of the window.
3: When we noticed the tomato, it was quite obvious that there was a partial footwear impression on the tomato itself.
0: They photographed the tomato, then put it in Debbie's refrigerator to preserve it. Police found no foreign fingerprints in the apartment, and there were no valuables missing. So investigators had to ask, who would have wanted Debbie dead? That question produced a few troubling answers.

0: Unmasking a Monster, tomorrow at 8 on ID.
1: At Debbie Timlock's autopsy, the medical examiner found she had been sexually assaulted and stabbed to death.
2: She died of a stab wound to the heart. He also found that there was a stab wound to the back which penetrated her spinal cord.
1: The pathologist concluded that Debbie was paralyzed from the waist down when she crawled to the telephone to call police.
3: I believe when Debbie is told by the ambulance, help is on the way, she responds, thank you, and I believe at that point she died.
1: In a search for Debbie's killer, investigators found a possible lead. 4 years earlier, Debbie lived with a man named Ron Osborne, who had been involved in a drug smuggling ring.
3: In 1985, 10 persons were investigated for attempting to smuggle drugs from the United States into Canada.
1: Authorities had evidence that Osborne transported illegal drugs in a boat from Jamaica to Florida. At Osborne's trial, Debbie reluctantly testified against him.
3: Debbie testified that Ron Osborne had told her that he had been on a boat for a two-month period. This boat is the one that was subsequently found to have storage compartments where the drugs had been stored.
1: Osborne was in prison at the time of Debbie's murder, but investigators checked to see whether any of the other defendants might have killed her.
3: Transcripts of the drug smuggling case were reviewed along with interviews of the investigating officers to determine where all the players actually were and how the entire investigation unfolded.
1: Detectives concluded there was no connection to Debbie's murder. As a matter of routine, police also interviewed Debbie's ex-husband. The couple had been divorced for 4 years and shared custody of 6-year-old Lacey.
3: It was an amiable divorce. Both parties had gone in different directions, and the ex-husband of Debbie was alibied up. He was at home that night.
1: So investigators focused on the evidence left at the scene, the pair of eyeglasses, and the tomato with the foot impression.
4: We knew right away that we had a pattern in the tomato, and we knew right away that it was a herringbone pattern.
1: When the film was developed and analyzed, the flash in the photo created distinct shadows.
4: We could see that along with the herringbone pattern was a second pattern or more detail than we had first been able to see, which was an S shape that came through the herringbone pattern.
1: Next, investigators analyzed the eyeglasses. They found Debbie's blood on the glasses, which told a story.
3: Both of the arms were folded, which to us, we believe, had fallen out of someone's pocket. Debbie had dragged herself to the phone from the bedroom and had actually dragged herself over those glasses.
1: Since Debbie didn't wear glasses, investigators assumed they belonged to the killer. The pair was inexpensive, and the lenses didn't fit properly in the frame.
5: The lens itself didn't exactly match the contour of the metal piece at the top, so creating a sort of a gap in the appearance of the lenses.
1: It was clear they'd been worn for some time, and there was a size discrepancy between the two lenses.
5: It was as if a portion of the lens had been ground off so that they just weren't the same shape, which is highly unusual.
1: Then, investigators got an important lead. They learned that Debbie's former next-door neighbor was 23-year-old James Brown, a one-time Olympic hopeful.
3: Brown had had some success in the sport of wrestling and had actually been to Japan, where he'd hoped to further that and maybe have a shot at an Olympic spot on the team.
1: Debbie told friends that Brown had made advances towards her.
6: He did have a criminal record. He had been convicted of a number of offenses in the past, mainly for assaults, thefts, and break-and-enters.
3: That is why Brown came on the radar screen quite rapidly. He had done some time in jail, but never more than 3 months.
1: When questioned, Brown denied any involvement in Debbie's murder and said he was out of town on the night of the crime.
3: He indicated that he had been at a hotel where he was assaulted by persons unknown, and as a result of that, he went to the ground and he woke up on the side of the road several miles away.
1: Brown had scratches on his face, which he said came from the assault. Given his size, detectives were skeptical of his story.
4: He was a man, some 6'3" in height, large structure, about 350-some pounds, wide shoulders, extremely wide fists.
1: And detectives noticed something else. In his mugshots from a previous arrest, Brown was wearing glasses.
7: The fight is on TNT.
8: Can't miss.

0: Mask and the Monster, tomorrow at 8 on ID.
1: The prime suspect in Debbie Timlock's murder was her former next-door neighbor, a convicted criminal, Jim Brown. During questioning, he wasn't wearing glasses, although he admitted owning a pair for reading, but claimed he lost them. This gave detectives an opportunity to tie Brown to the glasses found at the murder site. They removed Debbie's blood from the glasses and had an officer pose as a nurse and offer them to Brown.
2: Let us know whether they're yours or not, or what we do, or...
3: No, they're not.
4: Jim smelled a rat. He looked at the glasses and said they were not his.
5: It doesn't mean they're not his. It just means that we haven't got that connectivity yet.
1: Police searched Brown's apartment and his car.
4: We found a pair of blue canvas running shoes on the floor of the rear right passenger side of the vehicle.
5: We believe they were manufactured in Czechoslovakia and were actually purchased by the Ontario government and were provided to inmates in the provincial system who were doing time.
1: They also appeared to have the same distinctive tread pattern as the print on the tomato outside Debbie's window.
6: There was a specific part of a design, which I'll refer to here as either an S-shape or a stylized 7, that became very apparent in the photograph. That really piqued my interest.
1: But forensic investigator Jerry Webb had a problem. He needed to know if the weight of a 350-pound man created a different kind of shoe impression on a tomato than one you'd get by copying the shoe impression on paper or a transparency. So Webb designed an experiment.
6: I had a person that wore size 13 shoes, put on a bomb suit, and I added weights to the bomb suit in trying to increase the weight of this person to be more close to the weight of the suspect, in this case, Jim Brown.
1: Webb sprayed water on tomatoes to simulate the rainstorm on the night of the murder. Then had his 350-pound model step on each one wearing the suspect's shoes. Webb discovered that the test impression on the tomato was virtually the same as the one taken directly from the shoe and the photo taken at the crime scene.
6: I was able to take those two overlays and put them over top of a photograph of the tomato itself and be able to illustrate that, in fact, that the pattern matched up on the tomato impression.
1: Although the size of Brown's shoe and the tread pattern was the same as the shoe impression left at the crime scene, there was no way to tell if this was the actual shoe.
6: The impression on the tomato could have been made by the left shoe of Jim Brown, or it could have been made by another left shoe that had the same specific design and size.
1: Since the shoes were prison issued, they were unusual, although not uncommon.
5: I feel that we need much more evidence to convict the person responsible for Debbie Timlock's senseless murder.
1: So they turned to the eyeglasses found at the crime scene. Dr. Graham Strong, a professor of optometry at Waterloo University, was asked to determine whether the crime scene glasses were the same as those worn by Jim Brown in a police mugshot taken several years earlier.
7: The problem that we had with the mugshots is that they really weren't a frontal mugshot. He was angled relative to the plane of the film.
1: To solve the problem, Dr. Strong mounted the glasses on a styrofoam head and tried to approximate the angle in the mugshots.
7: We didn't get it quite right. It was compelling, but it didn't rise to a level that was significant in our mind.
1: Then Dr. Strong enlarged the mugshot photographs and noticed something important. Tiny white dots, reflections from the photographer's flash in Brown's corneas.
7: You actually use the reflection from the front surface of the eye to make a very standard measurement when you make a pair of glasses, namely the distance between the two eyes. so that what you do is you measure the difference between the reflection from the right eye to the left eye, and that's the interpupillary distance.
1: From medical records, Dr. Strong knew that the distance between Brown's pupils was 72 millimeters. So now he had a scale by which he could measure the exact size of the frames and the lenses for comparison to the glasses from the crime scene.
7: We're getting 20-odd identical measurements and observations related to the glasses. So there's a bit of a eureka moment when that happens. Bottom line was the glasses in evidence belonged to the accused, and in fact were the ones that were worn in both of the mugshots that we analyzed.
5: We believe we have Brown's glasses covered with blood in Debbie's apartment.
1: But if that were true, why were the frames in the mugshots gold and the frames analyzed by the expert, Brown?

0: No time like October.
1: After thousands of hours of police and forensic investigation, prosecutors now knew what happened in Debbie Timlock's apartment on the night she was murdered. It was a very warm night, and the evidence shows that when Debbie returned from an evening with friends, she opened the kitchen window to help cool her apartment. Then she went to sleep. It was a ground floor apartment. The kitchen window was low. The motive was unclear, but the evidence shows James Brown entered Debbie's apartment and knocked the tomato off the windowsill, then stepped on it, leaving the impression of his prison shoes. Brown attacked Debbie in the bedroom, assaulted her, stabbed her twice with a knife, and left her for dead. On his way out, he dropped his glasses in the hallway. Debbie, most likely paralyzed from the waist down from the stab wound, crawled over those glasses on her way to call police. She died before she could identify her attacker. But her blood on Brown's glasses did it for her.
2: I believe Debbie died on the telephone knowing she had done her job.
3: I recall the day that Dr. Strong came to our office in Barrie like it was yesterday. It was a piece of evidence that was individual, and it truly was a high-five Yahoo moment.
1: The final hurdle for prosecutors was to explain why Jim Brown's glasses were gold in the mugshots, but dark brown when shown to the jury.
3: A decision had been made by the investigators to deliver Jim Brown's glasses to him at the jail. Prior to doing that, they wanted them cleaned of the blood that was on them. And in that process of cleaning the blood, part of the laminate from the temples of the glasses was rubbed off.
1: In January of 1992, 2.5 years after Debbie Timlock was killed, James Brown went on trial for murder. The trial lasted 2.5 weeks and relied on the shoe print left on a tomato and mathematical calculations from the reflection of a flash bulb.
4: The jury deliberated for 6 hours and came back with a finding of first-degree murder. In Canada, a first-degree murder conviction carries an automatic life sentence with no chance of parole for 25 years.
1: This case ranks among the most unusual in forensic history.
3: I've been policing now for 28 years and 20 years in the forensic business. I've never before or never again had an impression in a tomato.
2: It was amazing how Dr. Strong, based on a grainy mugshot of not great quality, was able to determine all the nuances of these glasses and able to mathematically determine the chances of being another pair like that in this world.
3: When I first entered into the forensics field, I attended coroner's court in Toronto. And there is a sign that is on their wall that says that we speak for the dead. I've made that my motto over the last 20 years, recognizing that that crime scene is now the voice for the dead.
1: A high school teacher mysteriously disappeared. Did she go on vacation without telling anyone? Or was she taken against her will? Could forensic science find the answer? Not all students do well in traditional schools. For teenagers in San Antonio, Texas, the Robbins Academy is an alternative for high school students who need extra help.
5: Well, Robbins takes two kinds of students. Students who just simply don't do well in the sort of traditional high school environment, and also students who have failed out of disciplinary issues, attendance issues, behavioral issues.
1: 58-year-old Diane Tilley was one of the school's founders. Her success with troubled students earned her the nickname, the Miracle Worker.
6: Diane Tilley was the kind of teacher who really believed in her students and saw potential in them, and they responded to that.
5: And she had something about her that she was able to work with these individuals and get the most out of them, motivate them, raise their self-esteem.
1: The day before Thanksgiving in 2004, Diane Tilley wasn't at school at her usual time, so her co-workers drove over to her home to check on her.
7: They knocked on the door. There was no answer. They looked in the window. They saw that the place was just in a state of disarray. They became alarmed.
1: Police were called to the scene, and they knew immediately there had been a robbery.
8: It's ransacked. Things scattered all over the place.
6: The house looked like it had been turned inside out. Even the linen closet had completely been gone through.
9: I just started thinking to myself, okay, what could have happened here?
1: Electronic equipment was missing from the home, as was Diane's 357 Magnum pistol she kept for protection.
6: The most ominous clue in the very beginning was the bullet hole through the couch that had lodged in the floor in the front room. So there was a threat of violence from the very beginning.
1: Police technicians found no foreign fingerprints in Diane's home, and Diane's car was missing. The lack of blood evidence raised the possibility that Diane might not have been home when the crime occurred.
9: So I was kind of waiting to see if maybe she would come through the door and say, hey, why are y'all here? You know, what happened to my house?
1: But there were other clues that signaled trouble. In the bedroom, detectives found an empty condom wrapper on the floor and a pair of tennis shoes with one of the laces missing. Diane's purse was still in the home, but her ATM card was gone. On the kitchen table, investigators found three ATM withdrawal receipts, time-stamped around 8 p.m. from the night before. Interestingly, all three withdrawals were unsuccessful.
9: But who would forget their PIN number three times and still have a transaction receipt come out? There's something's not right with this.
1: So investigators decided to set a trap. They asked Diane's bank to keep her account open.
9: And so I was like, please use that card. Please use that card so that we can zero in on you and we can find you. And hopefully we could find Diane Tilley as well.

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1: The disappearance of Diane Tilley made headlines in San Antonio, Texas. She had helped many students with learning problems and in the process made many friends.
2: Most students don't talk to their teachers about their personal problems, but almost all the students talk to her about theirs.
1: Diane was a divorced mother of two grown children. She lived alone, which explained why no one seemed to know where she was. Investigators spoke to her boyfriend, a municipal court judge who lived in Dallas, 300 miles away. He told police he was in Dallas the previous night, and he'd spoken with Diane at 6 p.m. Phone records confirmed his story.
3: This was a serious relationship. This was not someone who was, you know, vindictive or out to harm her in any form or fashion. He was overly concerned for her welfare.
1: Police checked the airlines and found no evidence that Diane took a flight to Dallas or anywhere else for that matter. And they had to consider whether any of Diane's students might have wanted to harm her.
4: That was something that we really looked at carefully. Her students were troubled kids, troubled youths. Like I said, some of them with gang member backgrounds and things like that.
1: While investigators looked into that possibility, they had only one sure lead to follow. The ATM receipts found on Diane's kitchen counter. A code number on the receipts identified the ATM that rejected Diane's card. It was inside a Shell gas station just a mile from Diane's home. Fortunately, there were high-quality security cameras.
4: We were able to actually see an individual walk up to the ATM, attempt to use the ATM card, and then leave the store with the three declined transaction receipts in his hand.
1: The man was black or Hispanic, tall and thin. 20 minutes later, a young girl used Diane's ATM card at another location. On this attempt, the girl used the correct PIN number and successfully withdrew $400 from Diane's account. And the two were driving what appeared to be a Fleetwood Cadillac, which looked like Diane Tilley's car. A few hours later, a motorist found Diane's car on fire in a deserted field.
3: When I got to the scene and saw them extinguishing her car, I remember thinking, God, please don't let her be in that trunk of that car.
1: Fortunately, she wasn't. Another witness saw a white pickup truck leave the scene, but he didn't get the license plate number.
3: They gave the same descriptions of the suspects that we had in the surveillance videos.
1: Back in Diane Tilley's home, investigators were able to find a partial fingerprint on a liquor bottle.
4: I think that he wore gloves through most of what was going on in Diane Tilley's house. He apparently took the gloves off long enough to enjoy a drink from some scotch that Diane Tilley had in her kitchen, thus leaving the fingerprint on the bottom of the bottle.
1: Investigators desperately wanted to find the man and young girl using Diane's ATM card. They knew that Diane Tilley's life might depend on it.

0: No time like October.
1: We're just all holding our breath, and there are many prayers going up, I can assure you today, for her.
2: I'm angry, and I want to know where she's at, and I just miss her. I'm
3: afraid to go outside.
4: We have not found a body. We have not found substantial amounts of blood.
1: Something's not right.
5: The prime suspects in Diane Tully's disappearance were the middle-aged man and young girl who were last seen driving a white pickup truck. Every policeman in the area was on the lookout. And it wasn't long before a patrolman stopped two people in a motel parking lot who fit that description. They were identified as 15-year-old Pearl Cruz and her 33-year-old father, Ronnie Neal. Both denied any involvement in Diane Tully's disappearance, but they admitted stealing her car.
4: He said, "I was at a car wash, and I found Diane Tilly's car." And he said, "You're not going to believe this, but the car was running, and the door was open, and there was all this stuff in it, and I just couldn't resist it."
5: And how did he get Diane Tilly's ATM card?
4: Well, what he said was, in the glove box of this car, he found Diane Tilly's ATM card, and with a little piece of paper just below it with the PIN number.
6: I knew he was lying. I mean, you could tell by his body language, by just everything that came out of his mouth was a lie.
5: Neal said he was following Diane's disappearance in the news and didn't want to be linked to it, so he got rid of Diane's car.
6: His story made no sense whatsoever. This was just a man who was just grasping at straws.
5: A background check revealed Ronnie Neal had multiple convictions for robbery and had recently been released from prison for a weapons violation. And police discovered a link between Diane Tully and Ronnie Neal.
6: Ronnie met Diane first through his lawn mowing business. Diane had apparently hired him to do some work in her yard.
5: Ronnie Neal's fingerprint matched the partial print found on the liquor bottle in Diane's home. And a check of Neal's cell phone records indicate he called his ex-wife on the night of Diane Tilly's abduction.
4: He gets on his cell phone. He calls Elisa Stanley, Pearlene Cruz's mother. And we actually have this cell phone bouncing off a tower.
5: The area was about 15 miles from Diane Tilly's home, an area encompassing hundreds, if not thousands, of acres. It did, however, lead to speculation.
4: I believe he was standing over the body of Diane Tilly when he called Elisa Stanley.
5: When questioned, Elisa Stanley confirmed the call, but claimed she knew nothing about Diane's abduction. According to Miss Stanley, Neal told her he came into some money and asked her to go shopping. Despite this evidence, Ronnie Neal refused to cooperate. So police focused on his daughter, Pearl. She, too, refused to cooperate, at least initially.
6: I recall being very angry with Pearl Ann over what happened with Diane Tilly and telling her that there wasn't a day that was going to go by, that she wasn't going to think about this.
5: And after 10 days in custody, Pearl led police to Diane's body. It was the area where Ronnie Neal made his cell phone call, a deserted field under a pile of brush 15 miles from Diane's home. Although the body was badly decomposed, it was clear that she'd been shot several times. Her hands were bound with a dark blue polyester shoelace that looked like the missing shoelace from Diane's tennis shoes. Both laces had the same tiny specks, delustering agents added to synthetic fibers to reduce the shine. And there were other similarities.
7: The plastic pieces on the end of the shoelaces are called aglets. The aglets were the same size and the same color on both shoelaces.
5: Dental records confirmed the body was Diane Tilly.
8: Everybody had a tremendous emotional reaction. It was very, very depressing. Really was. It was very sad. There seemed to be no good at all to take out of this story.

0: no good that could come out of it.
1: Inside Neil's motel room, investigators found Diane's .357 handgun, her luggage, and electronic equipment. The bullets recovered from Diane's body were badly damaged, but the bottom part was relatively intact.
2: I didn't have the whole bullet, but that at least had the entire circumference of the base that I could examine.
1: Ballistic experts could discern the lands and grooves on the bottom of the fatal bullets. The bullets test fired from Diane's gun were the same as those that killed her.
2: You're looking for these matching scratches. They have to have the same type of character. In other words, the depth or the width of them and the spacing between them.
1: Despite the amount of decomposition, scientists recovered a biological sample from Diane's body, which matched Ronnie Neal's DNA profile, proof of sexual assault. Eventually, Pearl told investigators the entire story of what happened to Diane Tilley. One very difficult to believe.

0: After finding Diane Tilley's body, police arrested 33-year-old Ronnie Neal and his 15-year-old daughter Pearl Cruz and charged them both with kidnapping and murder. Investigators discovered that Ronnie Neal had done some landscaping work for Diane, and she even gave him a swing set she no longer needed.
1: Diane took a little bit of care to engage Pearl when they went over to pick up the swing set. She mentioned something to Pearl about, you know, "I like your nail polish, it's pretty." And I think she asked Pearl where she went to school.
0: Pearl Cruz told investigators that she and her father planned almost from the start to rob Diane.
1: Well, it's a very disturbing story. It's disturbing on many levels. It's not an easy story to digest at all.
0: On the night of the murder, Pearl knocked on Diane's door and told her their truck broke down a few blocks away and asked to use the telephone. Once inside, Pearl pulled a gun, then opened the side door for her father. Neal tied Diane's hands with a shoelace from one of her tennis shoes, then stole her gun and ATM card. Neal took a drink of scotch, leaving his partial print on the bottom of the bottle, then asked Diane for the PIN number for her ATM card. While Pearl guarded Diane, Neal went to the ATM to withdraw money from Diane's account. That's when he discovered Diane had given him the wrong number.
2: What's the right PIN number?
0: So he returned to the house and threatened to kill Diane's cat unless she gave him the correct PIN number. At some point, Neal fired a warning shot into the sofa. Diane gave him the correct PIN number, and the cat was unharmed. Neal left the rejected ATM receipts on the dining room table, packed Diane's car with stolen belongings, and sexually assaulted her. Then all three people, Ronnie, Pearl, and Diane, drove away in her car. They found a different ATM machine, and this time, Pearl successfully withdrew $400 from Diane's account. From there, they took Diane to the deserted field, and Diane's final words were about forgiveness.
1: The last thing Pearl said she heard Diane say was, "Bless this child."
0: According to cell phone records, Neal stood over Diane's body and called Pearl's mother, telling her he had recently come into some money and suggested they all go shopping. Later, Neal ditched Diane's car and set it on fire, thinking they had destroyed all the forensic evidence. But they still left plenty behind.
3: If Ronnie Neal is not executed by the state, then it will really be a travesty.
4: We, the jury, find the defendant, Ronnie Joe Neal, guilty of capital murder.
0: In April of 2006, Ronnie Neal was tried and convicted of capital murder and sentenced to death by lethal injection. Pearl's life was spared in exchange for her testimony. She was sentenced to 30 years in prison.
5: If you're looking for a teenager who's going to get right while incarcerated, I'm afraid you're going to have to wait in Pearl's case. She's a deeply disturbed and abused individual.
3: Psychopaths are not born, they're created. And Pearl Ann Cruz was certainly created.
0: People who knew Diane Tilley are struck by the irony. Pearl was exactly the type of child Diane devoted her life to.
5: Diane would have connected with her, and she could have turned her around.
0: In the end, Pearl Cruz's eyewitness testimony helped, but investigators say they could have gotten a conviction without it.
3: We didn't have to rely on anybody's independent testimony to convict Ronnie Neal. We wouldn't have had to put one person, except for the scientists, on the stand to convict this guy.
6: Not knowing science the way we know science. You know, these criminals just don't think, and that's an advantage for us.

0: years, no one in Seattle knew who killed this rock singer. The evidence sat waiting in a freezer until a computer identified a suspect 3,000 miles away. In the early 1990s, Seattle, Washington was home to a revolution in rock music. Some people called it grunge. It was hard, it was edgy, and it drew thousands of people to the area.
1: Musicians were moving here from all over the world to play, and there were fans moving here just to watch, just to see live music, because you could go to a small club and see pretty much what people thought would be the next big thing.
2: Back in the early 1990s, there were a million emerging bands, and they all had the same kind of grunge sound.
0: Ground zero for this rock revolution was a part of downtown Seattle known as Capitol Hill. Rents were cheap, drugs were plentiful, and crime was rising. Early one morning, around 3:20 a.m., a pedestrian found a woman's body on a deserted city street.
2: And they tried to resuscitate her. She was still warm. It appeared that she had expired literally just a few minutes before.
0: The victim was a young woman with no identification. She'd been strangled with a cord from a sweatshirt bearing the name of a local rock band, the Gits. The body's location made it look like there was a possible religious link to the crime.
3: On either side of her, or either side of the street, are religious buildings. One is a Catholic church, and the other is a Catholic services community area.
4: She was laying on her back. Her feet were close together, and her hands were out to her side, kind of a crucifix.
0: At the victim's autopsy, something unexpected happened. The medical examiner recognized her.
3: He liked to go to the clubs and listen to independent music. He knew who Mia Zapata was.
0: 27-year-old Mia Zapata was the lead singer and songwriter of the Gits, one of the most popular bands to emerge from the Seattle music scene.
5: Well, the local rock music community is saddened tonight by the death of a Seattle band's lead singer.
6: The young woman was murdered, and police are searching for her killer. The motive is unknown.
7: We had been on tour on the West Coast. We were to be home for 3 or 4 days before we were to leave on the road again. We had a U.S. tour, a European tour, and another U.S. tour planned consecutively.
0: Investigators tried to reconstruct Mia's activities before her murder. According to friends, she spent most of the night at a local bar.
8: Mia was at the Comet Tavern having some drinks with friends. I believe she was there till about midnight.
0: From there, she visited the apartment of a friend who lived nearby. She left there on foot around 2 a.m.
3: Mia really liked to walk, and Seattle's a great area to walk around in, and so I think that's why she chose not to take a cab.
0: Her body was discovered about an hour and a half later on a deserted stretch of road, less than half a mile from her friend's apartment.
3: So we know that in that 80-minute gap, she had been accosted, attacked, kidnapped, brutalized, so her killer was quite busy. In those 80 minutes. We had a very clear and limited timeline here.
2: I don't believe that Mia intentionally went in or voluntarily went into anybody's car. And the reason is that all of her friends were adamant on the fact that's something that she simply would not do.
0: Unfortunately, the killer left very little forensic evidence.
1: I thought it could be some ex-boyfriend, it could be a random creep, it could be a woman, it could be a gang, it could be anybody.

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1: The death of up-and-coming rock star Mia Zapata was big news in Seattle, Washington.
2: I think a lot of people are really deeply hurt by her loss, by losing her.
1: Friends put up posters all over town asking for information about the murder. Police were deluged with tips.
3: And right now, police have absolutely no suspects?
4: At this point, they say no. And in fact, they said drugs don't appear to be involved. She was not into drugs or anything like that. It's still very much a mystery tonight.
5: I think at that time, since there were so few answers, a lot of people were just, you know, speculating. Who could have done this? Was it someone she knew? Was it a complete stranger?
1: The case had serious problems. There were no witnesses. And since the body was dumped, there was no evidence at the scene.
6: When you broke down all the forensic evidence, or more accurately, lack of evidence, this became a frustrating crime.
1: At Mia Zapata's autopsy, the medical examiner found she had been beaten, strangled, and sexually assaulted.
7: The ME said that the blows to her abdomen and the kicking and the kneeing, she would have died eventually on a scene had he not strangled her. It was brutal.
1: The medical examiner noticed a bite mark on Mia's breast. He swabbed the area and sent it to the forensic lab, hoping the killer left his saliva, a possible source of DNA.
8: DNA is being sloughed off from the cells, from your cheeks inside your mouth and also your gums. And within those cells is the nucleated cells that have the DNA present.
1: To determine if the material on the bite mark was saliva, the swabs were tested for the presence of amylase. This is an enzyme in saliva that breaks down food. A solution extracted from the swab was placed in a perforated petri dish containing a starch-based gel, essentially a food source. To simulate the conditions for digestion, the dish was placed in an incubator and set at body temperature for 24 hours. When the dish was removed, there were large white spots, proof there was saliva on Mia's body.
8: A positive result is a colorless area, so an area that's not blue. And this is due to the fact that the amylase is binding and breaking up the starch molecules.
1: At the time, the sample was too small for DNA testing, so it sat in a storage freezer. In their search for suspects, investigators began with Mia's ex-boyfriend, Robert. Apparently, they had broken up shortly before the murder.
5: Some people have said that she was a little bit upset about a recent breakup with her boyfriend. There was some talk that she might try to find him that night.
1: But Mia's boyfriend said if she stopped by his apartment, he knew nothing about it. He claimed he was out with his friends, an alibi that checked out.
6: Robert, her boyfriend, cooperated fully. He always appeared when asked. He took a lie detector test.
7: He had an airtight alibi. Very, very good. No creases in it. So he was eliminated immediately.
1: Investigators couldn't find anyone who had a motive to kill Mia Zapata, and her circle of friends and acquaintances was fairly broad.
9: Mia had a far-ranging group of friends. A lot of these friends had criminal histories. A lot of these people had violence in their past. A lot of people were somewhat obsessed with Mia.
7: These people aren't the group you're going to find at the PTA meetings or at the Rotary Club meetings.
1: Unfortunately, none of this yielded any new suspects.
7: And it got to the point where there was nobody left to look at. And at that point, that's when you get concerned.
1: Frustrated because the case hadn't been solved, Steve Moriarty, the Gits drummer and a friend of Mia's since college, joined with band members to take a more active role in the investigation.
10: We decided to hire our own private investigator, and we didn't have money, but we were going to find the money, and we were going to make sure that this got solved immediately.
1: Moriarty and the band hired Lee Heron. Her first step was to re-interview virtually everyone the police had talked to.
9: There were no eyewitnesses, and believe me, I tried. I mean, I went out a couple of nights with another investigator and talked with every prostitute on the street to see if anybody knew anything. I talked with all the neighbors in the area. People saw a car drive away, but they didn't see anybody in it around that time.
1: Eventually, Lee Heron came to the same conclusions as the police.
9: I think that most people thought that this was going to be an unsolved case forever. And I know that I thought that the only way it's going to be solved is either someone talks or they get some DNA evidence.
1: The case went cold again, this time for 9 years, until this man won the Nobel Prize and changed forensic science forever.

0: Unmasking the Monster, tomorrow at 8 on ID.
1: Just 2 months before her murder, Mia Zapata wrote a song about her own death at the hands of a stranger.
2: We were in the studio and I was there when she was writing the lyrics and she said, I want to write a song about a serial killer. I'm like, why do you want to do that? She goes, because it's happening so much.
1: The song was entitled Sign of the Crab.

0: the words were eerily similar to how Mia was killed. For 9 long years, Mia's murder went unsolved. Frustrations mounted.
1: I never thought that it would go unsolved for so long. And so as the days and the months and the years went by, I knew that lots of other people were losing faith that it would get solved.
0: Mia's murder happened in 1993, and something else happened that year too. Carrie Mullis won the Nobel Prize in Chemistry for inventing a technique known as polymerase chain reaction, or PCR. This made it possible to perform DNA testing on very small samples.
2: Well, with PCR, what you have is this chemical photocopier. So we were able to amplify that small piece of DNA up into large enough pieces that we can actually detect.
0: The potential genetic sample in the Zapata case was so small that analysts, fearing the sample could still be destroyed, waited until the PCR process was so refined that microscopic amounts could be used for testing. In 2001, the swab from Mia's autopsy, the swab that might contain the killer's DNA, was finally tested with PCR technology. The process amplified or increased the sample size, making it large enough for testing. And it worked.
2: What I did develop was a mixed profile that contained Mia Zapata's DNA along with, at the time, an unknown male profile.
0: The male DNA profile was isolated, then entered into CODIS, the nationwide computerized database that is designed to store the DNA profiles of everyone in the United States who has committed a felony. Unfortunately, there was no match.
3: So the good news is there's the genetic profile. You're on pins and needles. Who does it match? No one.
0: Was it possible the killer had never committed another crime? Was he dead? Had he left the country?
4: It was amazing to me that there was so little evidence. I mean, clearly, there was just nothing there except for one piece of saliva that was found on Mia's breast. And that was it.
0: The case went cold again. And this time, there was little hope that it would ever be solved. But the CODIS computer program kept running night and day. And 12 months later, the CODIS system reported a match. The DNA was from Jesus Mezquia, a Cuban exile living in Florida. And he was no stranger to violent crime.
3: We found out that he's in the United States courtesy of Fidel Castro from the Marlito boat lift. We know that he was kicked out of Cuba because he was a felon.
5: We had criminal history in Florida and Arizona, nothing in Washington. And that bothered us because we figured, well, if he was here, why wasn't he messing up here?
0: Seattle investigators decided to question Mezquia, who was out of jail and on probation. His last known address was in Marathon, Florida. Police there told their counterparts in Seattle they wouldn't let Mezquia out of their sight.
5: U.S. Marshals from Seattle contacted people in Florida. Can you check this guy out? They said, we'll bird dog him.
0: But when Seattle investigators got to Florida, Jesus Mezquia was gone.
5: We get the Marathon, and Jesus isn't around. You gotta be kidding me.
6: So much chaos is gonna be had.

0: No time like October.
1: For 10 years, Mia Zapata's murder went unsolved until a DNA database identified 48-year-old Jesus Mezquia as the perpetrator. When Seattle police went to Florida to question him, he was gone.
2: When we do get to his home in Marathon, he's not there. He's inexplicably gone. Your paranoia once again takes over, and you think, oh, he's on to us, he's going to escape.
1: But a few days later, Mezquia returned home. He said he had been working a temporary job on a fishing boat in Miami. Seattle investigators asked him if he was willing to answer a few questions, and he complied. He had no idea they were setting a trap.
3: So he's being cooperative, and we put five pictures of people that we'd worked on murders, and we had Mia Zapata's picture there. Now, you've seen Mia's picture. Mia's not your average librarian. She stands up.
1: Mezquia said he didn't recognize any of the women in the photo lineup.
3: So what if I told you you've killed one of these ladies? He says, no, no kill. And he jumps up. He puts his hands out there. Look, no shake. I said, okay, you're a human polygraph. Sit down now.
1: If Mezquia said he knew Mia Zapata or spent time with her, then there might be a plausible explanation for why his saliva was on her body. But when he said no, he sealed his fate.
3: He denied ever knowing her, ever seeing her, having anything to do with her. And his saliva is on her breasts. I think the man's got a problem.
1: A fresh sample of Mezquia's DNA was compared to the sample from Mia Zapata's autopsy. Again, there was a match.
3: And that was the smoking gun that we were able to solve this case with, was that saliva. Had he not done this, we'd have nothing.
1: A decade after Mia Zapata's death, the killer was finally charged. Investigators learned that Jesus Mezquia once lived in Seattle, just three blocks from where he left Mia's body. When Mezquia was arrested for Mia's murder, one Seattle resident called police to say she recognized his picture in the newspaper as a man who had once exposed himself to her.
4: I mean, the defense was screwed at that point. We've now got somebody who can testify, a live person who can testify to what a sick puppy he is.
1: Prosecutors believe Jesus Mezquia was out cruising the streets of Seattle when he saw Mia Zapata walking home shortly after 2 a.m. According to friends, Mia had been drinking. Since she was wearing a Walkman headset listening to music, she most likely never heard Mezquia's car approach. Prosecutors think he abducted her, then took her to a deserted location. The DNA evidence proved he left his saliva on her body, then strangled her to death. He dumped her body on a deserted street just blocks from where he lived. Investigators don't think the location had any real significance.
3: And he just opened a car door, grabbed her hands, drug her out, laid her there. That's how she landed. Just happened chance.
1: In 2004, 11 years after Mia Zapata's murder, Jesus Mezquia was tried and convicted of her murder. He was sentenced to 36 years in prison. There was justice, thanks to an alert medical examiner who preserved forensic samples even though they couldn't be tested at the time. It took more than a decade, but that tiny piece of evidence and DNA technology finally caught up to a killer.
2: This case did come down to a single swab, and that forward thinking by the medical examiner paid off more than we could ever have imagined.
5: I'm fascinated by DNA science now, and it's also fascinating and amazing that this medical examiner had the foresight to collect DNA on a sample that wouldn't be viable for another 10 years.
3: Those swabs, I mean, were better than a smoking gun. You know, I mean, I don't care. I'll take DNA over a smoking gun and eyewitness anytime. And it was the whole case. It was the entire case as far as being solved. It was that swap.
1: A college student vanished without a trace. Her abandoned car was found in one city, her belongings in another. Some dirt on a pair of shoes revealed the extent of one man's deception. Michigan State University is the seventh largest in the United States, with a campus in East Lansing that spans over 5,000 acres. With more than 45,000 students, police are often called to investigate when one of them fails to stay in touch.
6: From time to time, we'll get missing persons reports around here, and the majority of the time, they're going to be bogus. Somebody runs off with, you know, somebody else, or boyfriend forgets to report home, things of that nature.
1: In July of 2000, 26-year-old Michelle Salerno, a graduate student studying speech pathology, went missing. She didn't show up at a family picnic, and she wasn't answering her telephone.
7: And so I called the East Lansing Police Department to do an apartment check. You know, they can go over to check, and they went over there, and she wasn't there.
1: Michelle lived in an apartment just off campus.
8: We saw no signs of a violent crime occurring in the apartment or anything. It looked like a college student's apartment.
1: But they did find two suspicious things.
6: There was evidence around the doorknob and everything to suggest lock picking.
9: There was a regular-sized couch in the living room of the apartment, and the three top cushions of that couch were missing.
1: And Michelle's car, a burgundy station wagon, was not in the apartment parking lot.
10: There were six or seven different law enforcement agencies involved, most of whom had no actual stake in the case themselves, but volunteered people to participate in the search. There were also civilians who volunteered. There were university staff and employees who assisted in the search. There were private citizens that assisted.
1: Police issued a be-on-the-lookout call for Michelle's car. 100 miles away, police in Toledo, Ohio, found it parked near the bus station. They had ticketed the car several times, an indication it had been there for a while.
11: We have six. We got a car here with a couple of tickets.
1: No one recalled seeing Michelle Salerno in or near the car.
8: We didn't really think it was good news because she wasn't with it. And why would it be in Toledo, Ohio? It just didn't make any sense.
1: Michelle Salerno was separated from her husband, Dennis. When she disappeared, Dennis was living in Bowling Green, Ohio, and claimed he hadn't seen her in over a week. The last known person to see Michelle alive was her next-door neighbor, Jason. He said she helped him deliver some newspapers several days earlier.
6: She had just recently picked up a local area paper route, basically to earn a little extra cash. And if I recall correctly, the paper route went from 4 a.m. to 6 a.m.
1: Jason said he and Michelle returned to their respective apartments around 6 o'clock that morning, and that was the last time he saw her.
6: Jason was considered a suspect for the simple fact he was the last person to see Michelle alive before her disappearance.
9: Jason and Michelle were actually close friends. They had formed a relationship, not anything outside of friendship, but the relationship was tight.
6: Based on all of the circumstances and our follow-up investigation, we were able to quickly eliminate him as a suspect.
8: I checked in every one of Michelle's credit cards. None of those things ever showed any activity whatsoever on them. Her checking account, everything had stopped, like Michelle just had disappeared, and everything about her had just ended.
1: But people who disappear usually spend money, so investigators feared this was something far worse.
12: Yep, it's a showdown, and the only way to settle this

0: Webster. Tomorrow at 8 on ID.
1: Shortly after Michelle Salerno's disappearance, there was another suspicious incident in Ohio a few miles from Michelle's abandoned car. A truck driver was murdered in a rest stop bathroom.
2: The victim was located on the floor of the shower. His throat had been cut. He was not clothed. Some of his personal belongings were there in the shower.
1: The man was identified as 50-year-old Larry McClanahan, a self-employed trucker from Ohio. A background check revealed McClanahan served time in prison for sexually assaulting his 14-year-old nephew. His cellmate and best friend was none other than Dennis Salerno, Michelle Salerno's estranged husband who had served time for theft and fraud.
2: After getting out of prison, Salerno went to live with McClanahan and his family for a period of time, so they were well acquainted.
3: McClanahan opened his door to Dennis, gave him a place to live. It also came out that Larry and Dennis shared Larry's wife. McClanahan's ex-wife informed us that they were all sexually involved together.
1: The truck stop security camera showed McClanahan walking towards the shower room with another man carrying a large black bag. A half hour later, the man with the bag left without McClanahan. To police, the man looked like Dennis Salerno.
2: There was also a video which shows Salerno entering a locked and secured storage area. There were clear pictures taken there.
4: Did you kill Larry?
5: Why would I kill Larry?
1: When police brought Salerno in for questioning, he denied everything. But after several hours, his story changed. He said McClanahan called him a few days earlier, suggesting they meet at the truck stop. Salerno said when he got there, McClanahan admitted he, quote, took care of his wife, Michelle, since he knew Salerno was having marital problems.
6: Dennis said, what do you mean? And McClanahan said, I took care of your wife.
3: And he said to him, I've taken care of your problem, Dennis. Now come over here and take your clothes off and get in the shower with me.
1: Salerno claimed McClanahan wouldn't take no for an answer and feared he would be raped.
3: Dennis said he panicked and reached down and grabbed a knife and jabbed it backwards where McClanahan was, stabbing him in the neck.
2: I think he was trying to, pardon the expression, but kill two birds with one stone. He was trying to implicate McClanahan as the murderer of Michelle and also extricate himself from McClanahan's murder by claiming that it was self-defense.
1: But police were skeptical. First, the physical evidence did not support Salerno's version of events.
3: We later found out that McClanahan's neck was slashed from ear to ear, and he was almost decapitated.
2: It appears clear that McClanahan was in a vulnerable position, that his throat was cut probably from behind. He has defensive wounds indicating that he was fighting off a knife attack. That's not something that falls in line with Salerno's description of what happened.
1: And Salerno admitted he didn't ask McClanahan for details about Michelle's murder.
3: And still, I had to ask Dennis, well, did you ask him what he did with her or how he killed her or where she's at? Dennis never asked those questions.
7: You're not stupid. You know why we're talking about you. You're the only one who can lead us to Michelle.
8: How can I do that? How can I do that? I don't know where she is. I told you guys everything that I knew. I told you about all the friends that I knew that she had.
7: Dennis, have you hurt Michelle mistakenly, accidentally?
8: No.
7: That's not a very positive answer.
3: Detective Vince and I took the tape of Dennis to some Michigan State Police profilers. And one of the things that came out is that if he did murder Michelle, more than likely he would bury her, take her someplace, that they had some connection together.
1: While Salerno admitted killing McClanahan, he denied any involvement in Michelle's murder. So investigators had to rely on forensic evidence to find out the truth.

0: Michelle Salerno, a 26-year-old graduate student, was missing and presumed murdered. Her estranged husband, Dennis, told police his best friend, Larry McClanahan, killed her. An assertion police found preposterous.
1: We investigated it, and we were never able to determine that McClanahan had anything to do with Michelle's murder or disappearance.
0: Interestingly, police found Michelle's abandoned car just 10 miles from the truck stop where Salerno killed McClanahan. Inside Michelle's car, investigators found Dennis Salerno's fingerprint on the passenger side window. Michelle got the car after Dennis had moved out.
2: The fact that her dad had recently given her the car does minimize the possibility that his fingerprints could or should be there.
0: Next, investigators went through Salerno's personal belongings.
3: Dennis had two storage lockers, one in DeWitt, Michigan, and one in Ohio. In both of these storage areas, he had a pack rat mentality, kept everything he ever owned or had in the past.
0: Inside were computers, pornographic pictures, a professional lock-picking set, and one of Michelle's letters addressed to the court.
4: We found numerous documents, one of which being a personal protection order application that Michelle had filled out that Dennis should not have been in possession of at all unless he had, in fact, entered her apartment on a previous occasion and took it.
5: I am writing to obtain a personal protection order against my husband. I fear for my safety because in the course of our marriage, he has been physically and mentally abusive toward me.
0: Investigators sent the letter to forensic scientist Greg Michaud, who sprayed it with ninhydrin.
6: Ninhydrin is a chemical that we use to react with the amino acids in the fingerprint residuals that are left behind. When the ninhydrin does react, the fingerprints become visible in a purple color.
0: On this document, Michaud found prints from two different individuals.
6: There were two palm prints that were identified to Dennis Salerno, and then there were three fingerprints that we were able to identify to Michelle Salerno.
0: Investigators believe Dennis stole this letter from Michelle's apartment.
7: That letter was drafted the night before her death.
3: Dennis was not residing with her, and there's no reason that his prints should ever have been on that letter.
0: But Dennis Salerno continued to deny he killed his estranged wife, Michelle, insisting his friend, Larry McClanahan, did.
3: Well, it's a great alibi to be able to accuse someone of a homicide when they're dead. Because you can pin everything on that dead person, and the dead person cannot talk.
7: He was caught on the McClanahan murder, and the prosecutor there were putting together a possible death penalty case against him. And we came to that agreement. If he told us where the body was, we wouldn't use that information in a trial against him, and the Ohio prosecutors would seek only a 20-year prison sentence for the murder of McClanahan.
0: So Salerno took the deal and gave investigators the location of Michelle's body.
1: He told us that Larry McClanahan had told him that he had buried Michelle on top of this dump site, which was 10 acres, a huge dump site.
0: After several days of searching, investigators finally found a woman's body. They needed some way to make an identification.
4: I got a hold of Michelle's mom and said, "Do you by chance still have one of Michelle's baby teeth?" And so she gave us one or two of the baby teeth, and there was still enough of the pulp or dentine present that they were finally able to get a known sample of her DNA.
0: The DNA confirmed the body was Michelle Salerno. She had been strangled to death.
2: There was a defect in the hyoid bone, which is a three-part bone in your throat, which is generally a good indicator that strangulation has been a mechanism of death.
8: You feel like the weight of the world has been lifted off.

0: special is what you finally found her. And then of course, you know, what you've hoped for so long can be very devastating.
1: Investigators were convinced that Dennis Salerno was involved in Michelle's murder, especially when they found a lockpicking set in his possession and a pair of mud cake shoes in his storage locker.
2: These just stuck out because they had been rolled up inside a floor mat of a car. Detective Quick was in charge of taking care of the trace evidence at that time and got a hold of a professor at Michigan State University who we called the Dirt Doctor.
1: The Dirt Doctor was Tom Vogel, a professor of geological sciences.
3: I always thought they called me the Rock Doctor.
4: You said, my results here could actually be damaging to your investigation because if my results are found to be generic, that could actually give Dennis Salerno an alibi as far as him not being there.
1: Vogel took samples from Salerno's shoes and from Michelle's body. He ground each one to a fine powder, then heated the samples to 1,000 degrees centigrade. He did the same for the dirt sample from the landfill. And this soil was the most unique.
3: I'd never seen anything like it before in my life. The soils that had high levels of metals like nickel, zinc, and even hafnium, which is probably the most unusual metal to find in a soil.
1: Astonishingly, the dirt on Salerno's shoes matched the dirt found on Michelle's body, and the dirt wasn't from the landfill.
3: That body had been moved. She was definitely buried someplace else first. The soil that was right on in contact with the body did not have these heavy metals.
1: This meant that Michelle's body had been previously buried at another location, and that Dennis was the one who buried her. The soil also matched soil in the wheel wells of Michelle's car.
2: It puts him at the scene with forensic evidence, trace evidence, and shows that he is involved in the burial of his wife.

0: Friday at 8 on Discovery.
1: Friends of Michelle and Dennis Salerno say their relationship was doomed from the start. They eloped after knowing each other for only a month. Michelle's parents were appalled.
2: I just wanted to find out more about Dennis since we knew very little about him. So I hired a private investigator. And he uncovered his criminal past. That was more shocking to me than when she got married. I was just really upset about that.
1: When Michelle found out about her husband's criminal past, she asked for a divorce.
3: She had found out that he was a homosexual, found out that he had been in prison, and they had had several domestic arguments that someone would get hurt, either he or she would be hurt.
1: Although Dennis and Michelle were living separately, Michelle feared for her safety. The forensic evidence shows that Dennis entered Michelle's apartment while she was at work, possibly to pick up some of his things. And he found the protection order she planned to file against him. He was incensed. And when she returned from her job delivering newspapers, he strangled her to death. No one knows how he got her body outside and into her car, or where he first buried her. But mud found on Salerno's shoes matched the dirt on Michelle's body. Later, he moved her body to the landfill in Ohio, then abandoned Michelle's car, leaving his fingerprint on the window. To cover his tracks, Salerno needed someone to take the blame for Michelle's murder and chose his old prison cellmate, Larry McClanahan. He lured him to the truck stop and slit his throat. Dennis Salerno pleaded guilty to Larry McClanahan's murder, but not guilty to Michelle's murder. He was convicted of both, however, and sentenced to 2 life terms in prison without parole.
4: Don't have to prove motive. Only have to prove cause of death, and that it was Dennis Salerno that did it. And the evidence was really overwhelming when looked at as a whole.
1: The forensic evidence proved Salerno handled Michelle's court-related documents. But the most unusual evidence was the forensic geology.
4: The key that tied him to the murder was the dirt evidence, the unusual quality of the dirt as described by the scientists in this case. How he would have had that on his shoes and it be on her body is only explained by him being associated with that body and its burial.
5: Without the soil samples, we wouldn't have been able to say that Dennis was responsible for this murder, because those soil samples alone he could not dispute, because those were his shoes. And that soil sample was the biggest part of our case.
2: When I understood and he was going to get life without parole, I was just like, oh, thank God. Thank God, now finally Michelle has some justice.
1: A woman's suicide raised questions about why she did it. Was it depression, anger, revenge? Until a forensic pathologist questioned whether it was a suicide at all. Her dream was to marry a successful man, have children, live comfortably, and have lots of friends. 33-year-old Jennifer Corbin got all that and more when she married Dr. Bart Corbin.
6: They had a houseboat, they had nice cars, and a coveted type career of dentist. You know, a lot of folks want to be a doctor or lawyer, and they had all that.
1: But after 7 years of marriage and 2 children, the couple also had serious problems in their relationship.
7: I had no idea that it had gotten, that it was going to be that bad. But it had gotten pretty bad the last month.
1: That's when Bart discovered something while he was sitting in Jennifer's car at a gas station. in her purse was an email from a love interest named Chris.
8: Know that you are in my heart always, that I love you like I haven't another, that I love the friendship and honesty I have with you.
6: He became upset and confronted her about it. And while they were driving home in the car from Jennifer's parents' house on Thanksgiving, the argument got to the point where Bart allegedly struck Jennifer in the face.
1: Apparently, that was the final straw. Their marriage was effectively over.
9: There were plans being made outside of the marriage. She was going to end her marriage. She was going to leave Bart.
1: Amid rumors, Bart Corbin was also having an affair with one of his dental assistants. The Corbins separated and filed for divorce. And then something terrible happened. On December 4th, 2004, the Corbin's 7-year-old son found his mother dead of an apparent suicide. A .38-caliber pistol was at her side.
10: When I woke up this morning, I wanted to go see my mom, mm-hmm. if I could have breakfast, and then I saw a gun right by her, and there was blood right here.
1: There was no suicide note, but her divorce papers were underneath her body.
6: It could have been that she had been served or found out about the divorce filing and was so emotionally distraught that that was the outcome, that she had shot herself. It looked like a lot of indicators that were consistent with suicide.
9: It wasn't completely outside the realm of possibility that a woman who was facing the loss of her children because of an online affair could have been afraid that she was going to lose custody of her sons, lose her home, lose everything.
1: Bart Corbin had an alibi for the night of Jennifer's death. He was out with friends at a bar, a half hour's drive away.
9: Credit card statement showed about 14 beers had been bought between three guys that were there at Wild Wings.
1: From there, Bart drove one of his friends home, then spent the night at his brother's house. Bart's brother confirmed that. In retracing Jennifer's activities that night, investigators learned that she was on the phone and computer with Chris, her internet friend.
9: And that's corroborated by the telephone records. She was probably on the phone till right at 1:30 in the morning.
1: Then police learned about an email exchange between Jennifer and her internet love interest, Chris, that was eerily similar to Jennifer's death.
8: Jennifer, would you take a revolver and load one bullet into it? Place it to my forehead and pull the trigger as we have sex. Do you have that in you, Jennifer?
1: Investigators now began to suspect there was more to Jennifer's death than it first appeared.

0: Monster, tomorrow at 8 on ID.
1: I saw a gun right by her, and there was blood right here. And then she went to wake up, and I thought she would save me.
2: It's standard for an autopsy to be performed in suspected suicide cases. Dr. Carol Terry makes no assumptions about the case until she looks at all of the evidence.
3: I said, whatever you have pertaining to this case, I want to see before I make a ruling. Realizing once I say something, this is going to be a bell that can't be unrung.
2: Dr. Terry noticed that the angle of Jennifer's head wound was unusual for a suicide. The entrance wound was in the back of her head, behind her right ear.
3: An atypical wound path in that it traveled from the back, traveling toward the front. These features were not inconsistent with a suicide. They were atypical.
2: But the location of the gun was inconsistent with her body position.
3: There's no way to explain that gun traveling from back here to a position down around her waist, tucked in an area of the comforter.
2: And there was no blood spatter on Jennifer's hands, a virtual impossibility if she'd shot herself. There was no gunpowder residue either.
3: Had she shot herself, you would have expected her hand wipings to have been positive as well.
2: Jennifer's death was officially ruled a homicide. But who had a motive to kill Jennifer? A year before her death, as her marriage was crumbling, Jennifer Corbin spent a lot of time on the internet. And that's how she met Chris, who lived in St. Joseph, Missouri, 800 miles away.
4: They began initially talking in the chat rooms, but then moved to regular email and began to conduct an online, or develop an online relationship.
2: Soon, their friendship became something more serious.
5: I love you. I love the friendship and honesty I have with you.
2: Phone records confirmed that Chris was in St. Joseph, Missouri, 800 miles away on the night of Jennifer's murder, and was eliminated as a suspect. Jennifer's estranged husband, Bart, also had an alibi. He was out with friends, and his credit card receipts proved it. Then spent the night at his brother's house, a half hour's drive away. Then Jennifer's friends told police a shocking piece of information. Bart Corbin's girlfriend in dental school, Dolly Hearn, was also found dead in her apartment with a .38 caliber weapon by her side.
6: And the pathologist, you know, basically says that this is suicide, is consistent with suicide. The forensics are consistent with suicide.
7: I knew the minute I heard coroner's voice when he said that Dolly had shot herself, I said, she did not.
2: Dolly's parents said the death occurred just after she tried to break up with Bart Corbin. They also claimed Bart Corbin stalked and harassed her.
6: He broke into the apartment at one point and actually stole Dolly's cat, Tabitha. She had tires slashed, windows broken, all kinds of things.
2: Corbin also put hairspray in Dolly's contact lens cases and sabotaged her classwork for dental school. The Hearn family asked Corbin to end the harassment of their daughter, and Corbin agreed. Just a few months later, Dolly was dead.
7: I have never understood why they didn't pursue it a little more diligently. They had just made up their mind that it was a suicide, and they just couldn't seem to look any farther than that.
2: What were the chances that Bart Corbin's two love interests would die the same way with the same caliber weapon?
8: We had somebody who was either just so terribly unlucky to have his wife in 2004 commit suicide and his girlfriend commit suicide years ago, or we had somebody who was committing murders.

0: Unmasking a Monster, tomorrow at 8 on ID.
1: Dolly Hearn and Jennifer Corbin had never met, but they had one thing in common. They both tried to end relationships with Bart Corbin. When Jennifer Corbin's death was ruled a homicide, investigators in Augusta, Georgia, reopened Dolly Hearn's case. Dolly's death was first investigated 14 years earlier when there was no trained blood spatter expert on the police staff. Now they had one, Dwayne Piper.
2: There were so many red flags that jumped out at me initially that suicide wasn't really even conceivable in this case.
1: Dolly was found sitting cross-legged on her couch, her head slumped over her left side. The gun had been in her right hand, although when this picture was taken, paramedics had already removed it. The entrance wound was on the right side of her head, but strangely, there was no blood on her right hand.
2: She couldn't have been holding a gun. There was no back spatter on the exposed parts of her hand, which would have had impact stains on them from back spatter.
1: This proved that Dolly's arm was by her side when the shot took place. And Piper noticed that the blood on her left thigh was not blood spatter caused by a gunshot.
2: Those were transfer stains that were put there by somebody with a bloody hand, bloody arm, or bloody object that transferred that stain onto the leg.
1: Dolly Hearn was killed with her own .38 caliber pistol, one she kept in her apartment for protection.
2: This was a homicide. She didn't shoot herself. It's impossible.
1: Now Dr. Bart Corbin found himself facing not one, but two counts of first-degree murder. But investigators still had to refute Corbin's alibi for the night of his wife Jennifer's murder. He claimed he left the bar shortly after 1 a.m., then went to his brother Bobby's house to spend the night. But Bart's cell phone records show he made a call at 1:58 a.m., showing Bart's location was somewhere else.
3: We found out what cell phone tower he hit, which was very close to his house, which was contrary to where he says he was through his friends and brothers.
1: And who did Corbin call? Phone records show he called his marriage counselor's answering service to cancel the appointment he and Jennifer had for the next day.
4: I can just imagine him sitting in the driveway, contemplating killing his wife, and calling the marriage counselor to cancel the appointment, knowing that he won't need it because he's about to walk into the house and kill his wife. That's the scenario that I think is most likely.
1: Bart's alibi fell completely apart when his neighbor heard Bart pull into his driveway around 1:45 in the morning.
5: Before I shut the garage door down, you know, I heard a truck pull up, and it was Bart pulling in the driveway. I just know it was him because I've heard that truck several times before.
1: But police wanted to know where Corbin got the .38 caliber pistol he used to kill his wife. They learned that it was purchased by a man in Birmingham, Alabama, named Richard Wilson. Interestingly, Richard Wilson and Bart Corbin knew each other.
4: Richard Wilson was a guy who worked for Bart and Corbin's father. The father had hired him out of college. He was a salesman for the father's company.
1: When interviewed, Wilson denied ever owning a .38 caliber pistol and denied any recent contact with Corbin. But police found evidence that Bart Corbin called Wilson on his cell phone shortly before Jennifer's murder. Now facing prosecution himself as an accessory to murder, Wilson decided to cooperate in exchange for immunity.
6: He said that he thought his wife was fooling around on him. You know, he thought he needed a gun to protect himself. And he knew I had guns. He asked me if I had one, and I had gotten one a while back, traded it for a used lawnmower. I didn't told him he could have it.
3: Finding the gun and the origin of the gun is what closed the deal. It's what compelled Bart Corbin to plea.
1: And then Corbin learned the shocking truth about Jennifer's internet friend, Chris. It was the last thing he would have suspected.
7: So much chaos is going to be had.

0: no time like October.
1: Prosecutors believe that Bart Corbin was incapable of handling rejection from women.
2: We found many women that he ended the relationship with, and he's comfortable with that. But he can't take it when a woman ends the relationship. And I think that's the motivation for all of this.
1: When Corbin was in dental school, he met and dated a vivacious 27-year-old fellow student, Dolly Hearn. They dated for about a year, until Dolly decided to end their relationship, which Corbin couldn't accept. The evidence shows he stalked her, intimidated her, and even sabotaged some of the coursework she needed to graduate. When this didn't work, prosecutors believe Corbin went to Dolly's apartment on a social visit. He may have asked to use the bathroom, which gave him the opportunity to take Dolly's gun that she kept under her bed for protection. Then he shot her with it. The blood shows he moved her body to make it look like a suicide. 14 years later, when his wife Jennifer wanted a divorce, he tried it again. On the night of the murder, Bart established an alibi by going out drinking with friends. Jennifer was on the phone and computer with her friend Chris until 1:30. Bart arrived close to 2 a.m. and called his marriage counselor's answering service to cancel their appointment for the next day. Then he barged into the bedroom while Jennifer was watching television and killed her. He moved her body to look like a suicide, but he placed the gun in the wrong location, and there was no blood or gunpowder residue on her hand. Before leaving, he put a copy of their divorce papers under Jennifer's body to provide a possible motive for the suicide. Then he drove to his brother's house to sleep overnight. Jennifer's murder and all the mistakes were the same ones he made when he murdered Dolly Hearn 14 years earlier.
2: Until he killed Jennifer Corbin, Barton Corbin had gotten away with the murder of Dolly Hearn. So why not repeat the pattern that succeeds?
3: The circumstances were the same. Both Jennifer Corbin and Dolly Hearn were through with Bart Corbin. They wanted to end the relationship. They were turning their back on him.
1: It must have been a surprise when Bart learned the truth about Jennifer's internet friend, Chris. The two had never met in person. They knew one another only through emails and telephone calls. And Corbin also didn't know that Chris was a woman.
2: It says how desolate her life was, that she was willing to grasp at any straw to have some companionship.
4: Did you, in fact, commit the offense of malice murder to which you are now pleading guilty as it is outlined in the indictment?
5: Yes.
1: In order to avoid a death sentence, Bart Corbin pled guilty to the murders of both Jennifer and Dolly Hearn. He was convicted and is serving concurrent life sentences.
6: I'm just glad that he admitted it, and I'm glad that it settles the question once and for all. That's what's important to us. It's not up to us. Vengeance is not up to us. The Lord will take care of that.
1: Bart Corbin had gotten away with murder once. But by 2004, forensic science made sure he wouldn't do it again.
5: It's so unfortunate someone else had to die for this case to be brought back to life.
7: He might be smarter than some of us as individuals. Collectively, as our science and forensics has evolved, he's not smarter than all that.
2: If the forensics hadn't advanced from 1990, Jennifer's death would have gone into the same file as Dolly Hearn's did for 14 years. We would have never solved it.

0: a woman was ambushed in her own driveway. Eyewitness accounts differed, but a handwriting expert found evidence that she had a secret admirer with a not-so-secret motive. In the 19th century, Manchester, Connecticut was the silk capital of the world. Today, the mills are apartments, and the town is enjoying growth and new investment.
1: So I believe the population's around 58,000 people. We have a large retail center in the north section of town, which draws a lot of people into that area.
0: Manchester was home for Gail and Doug Islib, who had been married for a little over 3 years. They both had grown children from previous marriages.
2: She was Grammy to anybody. Her grandchildren were her whole world. Even my cousins who have children, they were her grandchildren. We were a very close family, very connected.
0: But in the spring of 1996, Gail's family noticed that she was behaving suspiciously.
2: And I said something to her about it. I said, "Mom, what are you doing hanging blankets from the windows?" And her response to me was, "Well, you never know who could be out there looking in your windows."
0: On another occasion, Gail had refused to let her daughter drive her car.
2: She parked behind me and I said, "Mom, where are your keys?" And she refused to let me take her car. She's like, "Oh, no, just move my car. I don't have enough gas." And she made up one excuse after another.
0: Even a simple phone call set Gail on edge.
2: You could tell when the phone rang, she was nervous about it, about who it might be on the other end.
3: I think that she felt like she was protecting us by not exposing us to any danger that might be around.
0: On April 30th, 1996, Gail ended her shift at the Walmart store around 10 p.m., then drove home. Her husband, Doug, said he heard Gail pull into their driveway. Then he heard a commotion. He went outside and saw a gunman standing next to her car. He ran to call police.
4: It's just an emergency.
5: There's a robbery here. I think somebody shot at my wife. I just saw somebody there with a mask.
0: When police arrived, they discovered Gail Islib had been shot multiple times in the head and was pronounced dead at the scene. Investigators found 7 22 caliber shell casings scattered around Gail's car.
1: It was very close and personal, and you know, there was some indication that several of the wounds were close contact type of wounds.
0: And police noticed that Gail's husband, Doug, was holding a .22 caliber revolver, the same caliber weapon used in his wife's murder.
1: Well, naturally, we have a shooting. He's at the scene with a gun. Well, that's going to be the first place you're going to, consider something.
0: Doug claimed he grabbed his gun for protection after he called 911. Police asked Doug to describe the man he saw kill his wife.
1: He thought that the subject that he saw in his driveway was a Hispanic male, light-skinned male.
0: But this contradicted his 911 call to police.
5: "I just saw somebody there with a mask."
0: He also mentioned robbery, but Gail's purse and jewelry were still in her car. Two neighbors corroborated parts of Doug's story. They heard the gunshots and the sound of a car speeding away.
6: "Very shocking, especially in this neighborhood."
0: Another witness saw a white car leaving the scene. However, the one thing everyone agreed on was that Gail Islib had no known enemies.
2: You'd never think, "Geez, somebody must be stalking my mother." I mean, it just never would come to your mind.
1: The first thought in my mind was, how the heck are we going to solve this thing? Because we really, at the beginning, had nothing.

0: Masking the Monster, tomorrow at 8 on ID.
1: When police arrived at the scene of Gail Islib's murder, her husband Doug was holding a .22 caliber pistol, the same caliber weapon used in her murder. But the gun was fully loaded, and this model did not discharge its spent shell casings like the weapon used in the murder, so Doug was eliminated as a suspect.
2: There was no rhyme or reason to it. The Islib seemed to be a husband and wife who were just minding their business, living their lives. Gail was a devoted mother, is pretty obvious. She was a devoted grandmother.
1: Family members and friends told investigators that Gail Islib had no known enemies. So they began their investigation by talking to Gail's co-workers.
2: This was a group of crackerjack investigators. Paul Lombardo went to Walmart the next morning, 7 o'clock when the store opened up, and he started interviewing co-workers.
1: Gail worked in the shoe department and told co-workers that a fellow employee had been bothering her.
3: I think some of the words that the employees used were that this person was infatuated with Mrs. Islib and would, just constantly be talking to her and harassing her.
1: The employee was 25-year-old Tyrone Montgomery. He was half of Gail's age, yet that didn't seem to deter him.
2: Montgomery would come in on his days off and hang around the shoe department and follow Gail around when Gail was working. It became obvious that he was drawn to her. And his feelings were unrequited.
1: When police entered Montgomery's home, he wasn't there. But they noticed a white car, like the one described by witnesses. It was registered to Montgomery's stepfather. Inside, in the ashtray, police found the remains of a partially burned note and several pages of intact notes.
4: Dogs. Bring mace and duct tape to tie up dog's mouth. Come up with excuse. I'm returning her cake dish. Wipe down all weapons. Get ice pick from grocery store. Get him subdued, then stick ice pick through his ear.
1: It looked like a criminal checklist. But why did it mention using an ice pick to kill a man? Was it possible that the intended target was Gail's husband?
3: At this point, we had no way of talking to him about that. So we had to find other means of tying these notes into Tyrone.
1: So they sent the note to forensic document examiner Jim Streeter, along with known handwriting samples from Tyrone Montgomery's employment application.
5: There were numerous individual handwriting characteristics and habits that I observed. We had the use of almost a cursive J in this print-style writing, and often it almost resembled a letter L, a cursive letter L. That was one letter. There was a consistent use of an entry stroke appearing to the left of the perpendicular in a lowercase e that was consistent throughout the writings of both the question and the note.
1: Streeter concluded that Tyrone Montgomery had written the checklist. But where was he? Investigators learned that he checked himself into a local psychiatric hospital shortly after Gail Islib's murder.
3: Apparently he had made the comment at the hospital that a friend of his had just died and he was feeling suicidal.
1: Or was this a ruse so he wouldn't have to speak with police?

0: There are so many people that are affected by one violent act like this. And this happened to take, you know, the center of our world. She was the center of our family.
1: The prime suspect in Gail Islib's murder was her co-worker, 25-year-old Tyrone Montgomery.
2: Tyrone Montgomery apparently worked in the department right next to Mrs. Islib. He didn't have any kind of criminal record, but he was one of those employees that the other people in the store talked about as being a little different or a little out of the ordinary.
1: According to co-workers, Montgomery asked Gail Islib several times to go out with him. When she refused, he exhibited bizarre behavior.
3: He apparently either got a ride from her or gave her a ride somewhere, pulled out a BB gun, and said, "See how easy it would be to hijack you," and stuck the gun in her ribs, words to that effect.
1: Gail never filed an official complaint, although co-workers say there were numerous incidents.
3: There were several occasions where Tyrone asked her out to dinner, and she refused. One person indicated that they saw Tyrone put his arm around her back, and she pushed his arm away.
2: It was obvious that he had, at this point, was living some type of fantasy in believing that she was going to, you know, go off with him.
1: No one knows why Gail kept quiet and tried to handle the situation on her own.
0: You know, I'm really sorry that I couldn't help her with that, and that she felt she had to deal with it on her own. Because I know if that was me, I would be terrified, terrified.
1: Not long after committing himself to the psychiatric hospital, Montgomery granted police a brief interview.
2: We asked him about whether or not he had killed Gail Islib, and his denials were very calm and quiet, actually. So that was kind of an interesting note.
1: Montgomery ended the interview quickly, so investigators asked the staff for the clothes he was wearing when he checked into the hospital.
3: I guess pursuant to hospital policy, they had laundered the clothing before it was handed over to the Manchester Police Department via search warrant.
1: So any analysis was worthless. But crime scene analyst Virginia Maxwell examined the one item the hospital didn't touch: Montgomery's boots.
4: And when I was examining those work boots, I found a cut in the sole in which there was a glass fragment lodged.
2: We knew that the suspect was probably standing just outside the driver's side window when the first shots were fired at Mrs. Islib, and there was a significant amount of glass on the ground around that area. And this would have indicated that there was some transfer of that glass onto his boots from the crime scene.
1: But as investigators well knew, there is automobile glass on virtually every city street. So Maxwell measured the refractive index of the sample. If you place a rod into a glass of water, it appears that the rod is bent.
4: And that's not because the glass rod is actually bent, it's simply because the speed of light in water is different to the speed of light in air. Therefore, our eye perceives that the glass rod is bent.
1: The extent to which the light changes is known as the refractive index. Maxwell crushed both the glass from Montgomery's boot and the glass from Gail's car. Then placed the samples on separate slides with silicone oil and heated them. When the oil reaches the same refractive index as the glass, the shards seemed to disappear. This proved the refractive index of the glass in Gail's car and on Montgomery's boot was the same.
4: But when we do testing with refractive indices, the best we can say is that that known sample could have been the source of that question sample.
1: So the evidence was consistent but not conclusive. Police had a suspect, but they still needed something to link him to Gail Islib's murder.
5: It's postseason.

0: 800-333-2101122 or visit homeserve.com.
1: With a warrant, investigators searched Tyrone Montgomery's home, looking for the .22 caliber weapon used in Gail Islib's murder, but they didn't find it. They did, however, find some interesting reading material.
2: We found some indications that he had purchased some books, books on how to be a hitman, and what they were these books on, quote-unquote, how to commit a murder. We began to find parallels to what he had written in his notes, some of the things he had done prior to the murder.
1: Montgomery owned another book entitled Methods of Disguise, a possible explanation for why Doug Islip gave conflicting information about the assailant.
2: It all began to kind of fit together that, the likelihood of him wearing makeup at the time was probably pretty good.
1: In the basement, investigators found a makeshift firing range. There were several .22 caliber rounds in the walls and spent shell casings on the floor. The bullets recovered from the wall were too damaged for comparison. But the casings on the floor were compared to the casings from the crime scene. Under a comparison microscope, firearms expert Ed Jakimowicz studied the marks on each casing.
3: Every time a cartridge would cycle through the action of their firearm, it produced that very detailed microscopic mark on every cartridge.
1: Surprisingly, the marks on the casings had a distinctive series of scratches under the rim. To ballistic experts, this was clear evidence that the gun was not properly assembled.
3: And this particular model of firearm was a takedown, meaning that you could break it into two pieces and transport it from one place to another. And it just wasn't quite together properly. Whoever assembled this just didn't push the frame back into the barrel tight enough. So there was about a millimeter gap between the frame and the barrel.
1: The ballistics evidence clearly showed that the gun fired in Montgomery's basement was the same gun used to kill Gail Islip. Prosecutors believe that Montgomery was angry when Gail Islip refused his advances, so he hatched a plan to kill Gail's husband with an ice pick and kidnap Gail at gunpoint. On the night of the crime, he parked up the street, disguised his appearance, and waited for Gail to return from work. When Gail drove into her driveway, she saw Montgomery with the gun. Montgomery panicked and fired seven shots into the car. As he fled, a tiny piece of glass was embedded in his boot. Handwritten notes in his car, the bullet casings in his basement, and the glass in his boot tied him definitively to the murder. Tyrone Montgomery was arrested and charged with felony murder. Although police didn't need information on how he got the weapon, they wanted it. So they questioned, once again, the manager of the gun department at Montgomery's store. And this time, the manager admitted Montgomery bought a .22 caliber rifle shortly before Gail Islip's murder. Montgomery told him he wanted it for hunting. When the manager learned Gail Islip was killed with a .22 caliber weapon, he panicked and changed the store's logbook.
2: What it would have done for Montgomery was it would have given him a gun that was untraceable, because there would have been no record of that gun having been sold at that store.
1: Now that police had the serial number, they found the rifle in the possession of a local man who had bought it as a second-hand gun. Ballistic tests proved this was the murder weapon, and it had been assembled improperly.
3: Looking at the side or the circumference surface of the cartridge case, the most obvious mark in this particular case was that accidental mark left by that firearm not being properly assembled.
1: In October of 1997, Tyrone Montgomery was convicted of felony murder and sentenced to 65 years in prison. It's difficult to know why someone like Montgomery would believe a kidnapping plan like this would work. But the science spoke with certainty.
4: In certain aspects, he did a lot of planning. In certain aspects, his planning was pretty pathetic. His covering of his trail, I should say, was pretty pathetic.
2: This case probably was more of a team effort than I've really encountered in all the years I worked as a detective.
5: We were very lucky that they were able to preserve certain evidence and then do their testing and come back with some solid, concrete, undisputed facts that, you know, just, I think, made it very easy for the prosecution to really get a good conviction.
1: Amid the rustic beauty of rural Idaho, a retired school teacher vanished. But even though he was missing, his bills were paid on time, and he continued to correspond with his family. But they couldn't contact him, making this one of the most bizarre missing persons cases in U.S. history. For 22 years, the most popular teacher at Incline High School near Lake Tahoe, Nevada, was Paul Gruber. It was his passion for travel that fueled his love of foreign languages.
6: He loved that he could go to these places and speak their language, and he emphasized that very much. That one of the main benefits of learning a foreign language is that traveling the world, you could take care of yourself.
7: I went to Mexico with him my junior year of high school. That was fun. We went dancing. That was kind of embarrassing, but we had a good time.
1: When he was in his early 50s, Paul Gruber inherited some money and retired from teaching. He moved to Sandpoint, Idaho, and bought a home on the shores of Muskrat Lake.
7: He just liked that slow pace. When I actually saw Sandpoint, I could see why he liked it. It was, you know, it has the same Lake Tahoe feel.
1: Shortly after Christmas in 1993, Paul sent his 3-year-old grandson a birthday card, as was his custom. But his daughter noticed immediately that this card was different from all the others.
7: It was a really brief note and wasn't very affectionate, but it wasn't sitting right with me. There was just red flag inside, you know, that something wasn't right. I pulled out old birthday cards and started comparing writing, and it didn't look like his signature to me, you know.
1: Shelley left phone messages for her father at his home in Idaho. Uncharacteristically, he didn't return them. So Shelley called the local police department, asking them to check on her father's welfare. The detectives found no one home and no evidence of a break-in, but virtually everything inside was gone.
3: There was a total absence of personal items, clothing, toothbrush, hairbrush, nothing. Just totally vacant. Like no one had lived there or someone had rented the house.
1: Shelley decided to set a trap. She left a bogus message on her father's answering machine, reminding him not to forget her husband's birthday.
7: Can you please send the money that we had discussed?
8: I think it was just something that she made up to see what would happen.
1: 5 days later, her father sent Shelley's husband a birthday card and a $25 check.
8: She knew that her dad had never promised to send a check for her husband, and I don't think it was even his birthday. And so that certainly let her believe that something had happened to her dad.
1: An Idaho State Police forensic document examiner compared the handwriting on the check and envelope to Paul Gruber's known handwriting samples.
3: When the handwriting analysis came back, the examiner felt that it was Gruber's handwriting.
1: Paul's family, however, didn't believe it.
7: It didn't look like his signature to me. My husband agreed that it didn't look like his writing. So I think that's when I started making some more calls.
1: Police checked Paul's financial transactions and discovered that he had been paying his monthly bills on time and was using his ATM card around town for cash. Strangely, none of the ATMs got a picture of the person using the card.
9: None of the ATMs used had a camera, not one. So we found that to be a little bit odd.
1: Was this merely a coincidence? And if Paul was all right, where was he living? And why didn't he return his family's telephone calls?

0: No time like October.
1: Shelley Kepley was convinced that something sinister had happened to her father, Paul Gruber. On a hunch, Shelley called the post office in Sandpoint, Idaho, and asked them who was picking up her father's mail from his post office box. A security camera provided a partial answer.
2: Unfortunately, somebody probably knocked it askew so that all we got was a silhouette of the person who entered in and went into his post office box.
1: The silhouette wasn't Paul Gruber. To some people in town, it looked like 43-year-old Darryl Kuehl, a local handyman who had been doing work for Paul. A comparison between the silhouette and Kuehl's picture confirmed it.
3: Kuehl, from what we could tell, had lived in California and possibly Washington, had a large family, wife, and 6-7 kids.
1: Kuehl admitted he had been picking up Paul's mail. He said Paul asked him to before leaving for a trip to Canada. Investigators showed Kuehl a photograph of Paul Gruber. And incredibly, Kuehl didn't recognize him. He said this wasn't the Paul Gruber he knew.
2: Somebody pretended to be Paul Gruber to Darryl Kuehl, hired Darryl Kuehl to be a caretaker.
3: So we asked him if he would provide us with an artist sketch, police sketch of the person.
1: Investigators took Kuehl's description and keyed that information into a computer program called CompuSketch.
4: I'm entering the answers that they provide to the question. And so the computer, with those answers, generates that sketch.
1: Then Kuehl provided feedback on the first image to improve the likeness.
4: I want to change one item at a time. That way, if it's the nose that's the problem, we can pinpoint the nose. Or if the eyes don't match the nose, we can pinpoint that. Could be average hour to 2 hours to go through it.
1: When finished, police released this composite sketch to the media, hoping to find the man who had assumed Paul Gruber's identity. But no one called. Months went by, and there was still no sign of the real Paul Gruber either.
3: We still didn't know where Gruber was at. We hadn't located him. We weren't even sure that anything had happened to this man.
1: Police continued to keep a close eye on Paul's house and searched the property repeatedly, even using cadaver dogs. But something inside the house bothered Detective Sergeant Valdez. A small rug in the foyer had been glued to the floor.
3: That just drove me crazy. I couldn't figure out why anybody would glue a rug to the hardwood floor. That's crazy. My wife would kill me if I did something like that. So we tore it up.
1: Under the rug, investigators found a small gouge in the wooden floor. It looked like a bullet had ricocheted and hit the floor. Tests of the wood were positive for the presence of lead. Police used luminol and discovered there had been blood on the floor near the bullet mark and elsewhere.
3: We started spraying up the door, and you could see white marks about halfway up the door. I mean, they stand out. If you use bleach or anything else, they stick out real well.
1: DNA testing proved that the blood was Paul Gruber's. But where was the body?
3: We don't have a body. We can't prove the man's dead.
5: Vegas is a city of extreme.

0: No time like October.
1: Darrell Kuehl, a 43-year-old handyman, said this man identified himself as Paul Gruber and hired him to take care of the Gruber property while he went away on vacation. This man was obviously an imposter. And no one had heard from the real Paul Gruber for months.
2: They continue on with the investigation. The number one thing that they're looking for is a body, trying to figure out where the body of Paul Gruber is.
1: As for Darrell Kuehl, he was well respected in the community and had no criminal record. However, a search of his finances showed he recently deposited over $20,000 into his checking account. At the same time, there were similar withdrawals from Paul Gruber's account. Kuehl admitted transferring Paul's money into his checking account so that he could pay Paul's bills.
3: None of that to me rang true. I have a lot of friends. I don't have any friends that are, you know, I'm going to go out and pay their bills for them at $500-$600 a whack that I just met.
1: The only evidence detectives had were the birthday cards and checks Paul Gruber sent to his family while missing. A forensic document examiner concluded that the handwriting on those birthday cards was consistent with the real Paul Gruber's known handwriting samples. Paul's family disagreed.
4: I was absolutely persuaded that it wasn't. So it's hard when you got experts saying, yes, it is, and you're like, no, it's not.
1: So the materials were sent to another forensic examiner for a second opinion.
5: Once I knew what his signature looked like, what his subconscious characteristics were, then I took some of the question material, looked at it, and it didn't take long to see if it was counterfeit or if it was valid.
1: The most striking part of the examination was the writing of the letter P. Paul Gruber consistently had a large loop in this letter, yet in the question documents, the P's were different.
5: The loops weren't as well formed. They were completely missing or they were elongated.
1: Floberg also noticed that Paul Gruber wrote his M's and N's much differently than those in the question document. He concluded that Paul Gruber did not write these documents.
5: The signatures did look pretty close to the victim's. I believe a lot of practice had gone into duplicating the victim's signatures. His downfall, however, was that there's a lot more writing that goes into a birthday card and an address.
1: Next, Floberg analyzed Darrell Kuehl's handwriting to see if he had written the checks and birthday cards. He noticed that Kuehl used the same closed loop on the capital P and other capital letters. And Kuehl wrote his F's in virtually the same way as the question document.
5: No matter how much time you have to practice writing, it's so hard to duplicate the writing of another that Mr. Kuehl was conclusively the writer of the forged checks and birthday cards and addressed the envelopes.
1: Investigators searched Darrell Kuehl's property and found some incriminating evidence.
3: We found a hidden door upstairs and found military-type, dark camouflage-type clothing, throwing stars, a katana, which is a big sword. It just didn't fit with Darrell Kuehl, the family man, father, Mormon, good Mormon type person.
1: They also found power tools, furniture, even a boat, which were all identified as belonging to Paul Gruber.
3: We found a small suitcase or briefcase that had his Sunday go-to-meeting clothes in it and a large butcher knife. And that really seemed strange. And in the middle of it all was one of Paul Gruber's power bills.
1: But most alarming was a .22 caliber handgun with a homemade silencer. Silencers are illegal because they can alter the ballistic evidence.
6: The microscopic characteristics which are imparted to the bullet by the barrel itself are usually obliterated by a misaligned silencer. Very, very difficult and rare to identify a bullet with the barrel of a weapon who has had which has had a silencer device attached.
1: And detectives still didn't have Paul Gruber's body.
7: Vegas is a city of extreme.

0: No time like October.
1: Eighteen months after Paul Gruber disappeared, investigators searched his house yet again. This time, in a basement crawl space, they found a shallow depression that wasn't there before. The ground had apparently settled.
2: We worked for 2 days. We sifted every 5-gallon bucket full of dirt. We went square by square, a couple of feet at each square, in a pattern. We finally exposed what appeared to be an air mattress and eventually confirmed that there was a body inside.
1: The body was identified as Paul Gruber. He had been shot 4 times. The medical examiner removed several .22 caliber bullets from Gruber's body. But they didn't match test fires from Darryl Kuehl's .22 caliber handgun or his silencer, which can impart its own characteristics on the bullet.
3: Any slight change in the positioning of that silencer relative to the weapon will cause the bullet to strike different parts of the silencer from shot to shot. And once that occurs, you're not going to make an identification.
1: Nevertheless, investigators had more than enough evidence to charge Darryl Kuehl with murder. Kuehl's first order of business was to plan his escape.
4: An inmate testified that Darryl Kuehl had offered him money and a car to kill the prison transport officers who were taking Darryl back. This person was getting out of jail before Darryl was going to be transported.
2: $5,000 for me and $5,000 for Harvey and $5,000 for Howard. We thought we were going pretty cheap there.
1: Kuehl thought he'd soon be a free man, but the investigators knew better.
4: The two officers who were actually doing the transport, they said, "Darryl, we know about your plot, that you're going to have us killed." Those guys turned state's evidence, and they said that he was just crushed at that point.
1: Prosecutors believe Darryl Kuehl orchestrated an elaborate plan to kill Paul Gruber and steal his money.
4: This was a crime motivated by greed. Paul Gruber had things that Darryl Kuehl wanted.
2: He needed more money. He had 6 kids, 7 kids, however many he had. That's a lot of groceries.
1: Apparently, Paul Gruber hired Darryl Kuehl for handyman work around the house and soon gained his confidence. Sometime after Christmas, prosecutors believe Kuehl went to Paul's home armed with his .22 caliber handgun and shot him 4 times. One bullet missed, ricocheted off the floor, leaving a gouge in the wood. Luminol tests show that he dragged Paul's body into the crawl space, wrapped him in plastic, and buried him underneath his own house. Kuehl cleaned the blood from the floor and glued the rug over the gouge created when the bullet ricocheted. With Paul dead, Kuehl now had unfettered access to Paul's records, his ATM card, his PIN number, his checks, his social security number. He had everything he needed to assume Paul's identity. He started writing checks in Paul's name and withdrawing money from his accounts. His handwriting may have fooled one document examiner, but it didn't fool Paul's daughter, who knew right away it wasn't her father's handwriting. She set a trap by leaving some inaccurate information about her husband's birthday on her father's answering machine. Kuehl fell right into the trap, sending the birthday card on the wrong date.
5: It was a takeover homicide where the suspect took over the life of the victim, financial matters, tried to keep the persona of the victim alive so that he could extract more funds from the victim.
1: At his trial, Darryl Kuehl insisted he was innocent. He denied signing Paul's name on his checks and sending the birthday cards to Paul's family. He pointed to the opinion of the first forensic document examiner as proof. So what did prosecutors do? they asked scientists to swab the back of the stamp on the birthday cards, and they found saliva. Its DNA matched Daryl Kuehl.
4: There was roughly 1 million people in Idaho, so when you have a 1 in 1 million on a DNA, that tells you that if everybody in Idaho is in the same room, this is still the only person it could be.
1: After a 3-week trial, Kuehl was convicted of first-degree murder, grand theft, and forgery. He was sentenced to 25 years to life in prison.
2: At first, we're skeptical. The handwriting tells us, don't be skeptical, keep digging. Later on, we find evidence of blood, have confirmed for us that yes, you have blood here, yes, you probably have a crime scene, putting us on the right track. And lastly, the DNA. I think that's the nail in the coffin right there.
1: A computer hard drive holds hundreds of secrets. Every keystroke, every download, every deletion tells a story. But if someone downloads a song about murder, does it make him a killer?

0: It was a hot August night in Jacksonville, Florida, and a time of celebration for April and Justin Barber. It was their third wedding anniversary, and April was about to finish her training as a radiology technician.
1: April Barber had gone into the field of oncology, specifically radiology-type treatment for cancer patients, which was inspired by her mother's death with cancer.
0: Justin had good news, too. He just got a job as a financial analyst for a large lumber company.
2: He was a very good guy. I mean, very smart, very successful. Everything going for him. I mean, just like my sister. I mean, they were two of a kind, I guess.
0: The couple's anniversary dinner was at an Italian restaurant. Later, they took a walk along the beach. But their romantic evening ended there when a man with a gun demanded money. April diverted the man's attention. Justin tried to grab the gun. Shots were fired. And that's the last thing Justin remembered. When he regained consciousness, he realized he had been shot and was bleeding. He found April unconscious and face down in the water. Justin dragged April's body about 100 yards toward their car, but his wounds made it impossible to carry her up the long flight of stairs. So he left her near the boardwalk and drove for help. He flagged down a motorist a few miles away.
3: I think somebody's been shot.
4: Is he conscious at all?
3: Yeah, he's conscious. We're trying to keep him that way.
4: Okay, do you see a gunshot wound, sir?
3: Gunshot or stab?
4: Oh, so he is bleeding.
3: I can't actually tell.
0: Justin told the ambulance crew that April was down on the beach. By the time they got there, she was dead from a single gunshot wound to her face.
2: People were calling me, telling me my sister was shot. And I was in shock. It was nothing I expected.
0: At the hospital emergency room, doctors treated Justin for 4 gunshot wounds. He survived, but was unable to provide a good description of their attacker.
5: Justin couldn't see his face, and it's too dark. And truthfully, I believe that it is too dark to see anybody's face out there.
0: At the beach, police didn't find much evidence, just the impressions from Justin dragging April's body in the sand. And the tides were rising. Soon, there would be nothing left of the crime scene.
6: So much chaos is going to be had.

0: Well, this ought to be fun.
1: Initially, it looked like a robbery gone wrong. A man demanded money from April and Justin Barber while they were walking on the beach, and they were both shot. But robbery may not have been the motive.
2: When they looked at April Barber's body, she had on her jewelry, an expensive ring, earrings, and her watch. If this were a robbery, why was nothing taken?
1: At the autopsy, the medical examiner discovered foam around April's mouth.
3: The foam was still present around her nose or mouth or both, and it's due to the damage the salt water causes to the lining of the lung.
1: Dr. Steiner also noticed that the blood from April's gunshot wound was on top of the foam. This meant that April had almost drowned but survived and was shot afterwards.
3: My conclusions were that she had suffered a near-drowning episode and she had been shot while she was alive. If she had been dead from the drowning, there wouldn't have been any vital reaction to the gunshot. There wouldn't have been a hemorrhage into the sinus.
1: But why did the autopsy findings differ from Justin's version of the incident?
4: It would be very traumatic. The incident itself was very traumatic to him if it had occurred as he stated. His wife is now missing. He's been shot four times. And I wouldn't expect a lot of detail from a person who just went through that type of traumatic experience.
1: Eventually, as Justin recuperated from his wounds, he provided a much better description of the assailant, good enough for police to create a sketch.
5: He was taller than me. Heavier, but he wasn't. He wasn't overweight.
6: Right.
5: Strong.
6: Right.
5: His shirt was dark. It was baggy. It was a t-shirt.
6: Right.
5: He had a dark hat on, like a baseball cap.
1: Incredibly, the police sketch resembled a local man, 30-year-old David Allen Shuey, who had previous arrest for sexual assault. In fact, Shuey allegedly used a gun while committing an assault on the same beach where Justin and April were shot.
7: He went down to the beach to find a female.
8: She was sunbathing, like topless on the beach. Gentleman somehow confronted her, certainly intended on doing some type of sexual assault, sexual battery to her.
1: Fortunately, the victim got away, but she later identified Shuey as her attacker. So police questioned Shuey regarding his whereabouts on the night of April Barber's murder. He denied any involvement and claimed he had an alibi.
7: We ran all his credit cards because he was all over the country, unfortunately, committing rapes. We know from his credit card records that he was in Connecticut living with his fiance at the time of this homicide. So we absolutely know he was not the assailant.
1: Next, investigators looked into Justin Barber's background.
8: I talked to Justin, and I said, well, tell me about your marriage. We had a happy and normal marriage. Have you ever had an affair? No, never.
1: But investigators dug deeper and learned that Justin was having an affair with his tennis partner, Shannon Kennedy.
8: So I'd say, Justin, listen, here's the deal. I got Shannon in the next room. She's saying y'all are engaged in an extramarital affair. I'm going to bring her in here, and we're going to get to the bottom of it. He's like, no, don't do that. We are. I don't want to get her involved. So I'm thinking, well, why in the heck is this guy lying about this? I mean, your wife is dead. Don't lie to the guy that's trying to help you. I mean, who knows where that could lead?
1: And April's friends told police that she knew all about her husband's affair.
8: I mean, she told everybody would listen to her. Justin's having an affair. I know he is. I confronted him about it.
2: At the time, it appeared that he was only dating one other person, but it appeared that he had as many as five extramarital affairs and during the three-year marriage.
1: Police asked Justin Barber for permission to search his home, and he was happy to comply. He also made his computer available. Justin's computer went to Chris Hendry of Florida's Computer Evidence Recovery Section.
9: When I made a copy of Justin's home computer hard drive, the next thing I did was go through and look for anything that would have been deleted, such as folders and files.
1: One of the first things Hendry noticed was that Justin downloaded a song onto his computer just hours before his wife's death.
7: The lyrics are violent. They're about killing somebody.
1: It was a song by the group Guns N' Roses with the lyrics, "I used to love her, but I had to kill her. She drove me nuts, and now I'm happier this way."
9: It's kind of strange. This is deleted hours before we actually got the machine.
1: Was this merely a coincidence? After all, it was only a song.
0: It's postseason. Post.

0: He claimed he passed out, later regained consciousness, and found his wife face down in the ocean.
1: I saw her in the water. What did she eat? I ran out.
0: But the forensic evidence contradicted parts of Justin's story.
2: She had evidence of abrasions on her collarbone, by her ear, and on the back of the neck. They are consistent with force or pressure being placed there. Could this have been caused by forcefully being held in the water? Yes.
0: And on Justin's computer, forensic experts found evidence of a possible motive. Apparently, Justin had been trading stocks on the internet and he wasn't doing very well.
3: We have his e-trading. He got himself quickly into $50,000 to $60,000 in debt just on that. It didn't appear that any of his trades really paid off and lost quite a bit of money.
0: To cover the losses, Justin borrowed money against his credit cards at very high interest rates.
4: You can't get any worse than that. I mean, you're borrowing money at 21% to pay off money that you lost in the stock market.
3: Justin Barber should have been a little bit brighter with his money. I mean, that was a time of low interest home equity loans.
5: That's really significant when you talk about somebody who's a finance major and has an MBA in business. And also it's important to note the psychological effects of a lot of consumer debt. That affects people's psyche.
0: Also suspicious, investigators learned that April owned a $2 million life insurance policy, which she bought primarily to support her younger brother and sister in the event of her death.
6: You know, we didn't have our mother, we didn't have our father, and so April felt like it was her responsibility to take care of us, you know, and if something happened to her, and Justin knew that too, and that was a big part of the reason for those.
0: But Justin was the sole beneficiary, which meant he could have done anything he wanted with the money. Was this enough motive to kill his wife and then shoot himself four times to cover it up?
5: Risky, but people do a lot of crazy things for over $2 million.
0: Using an ultraviolet light, crime scene reconstructionist Jerry Findlay examined the shirt Justin was wearing on the night of the attack.
7: You could see some visible gunshot residue, or what appeared to be gunshot residue. And looking at it with the ultraviolet light, I wanted to see the extent of the pattern.
0: The gunshot residue could have come from Justin being in close contact with the assailant. But the angles of the bullet wounds to Justin's body were another matter. One shot went through his left hand. The other three shots were directed away from vital organs and bone. A remarkable coincidence.
7: To me, the location of them was not consistent with a mugger, even somebody struggling over a gun. If you've already shot and killed one person and you've shot another one four times, you're not going to leave a witness.
0: Investigators also analyzed April's clothing and found another inconsistency. Justin claimed that he carried April's body 100 yards up to the base of the stairs after they had both been shot by the assailant.
5: One of the gunshot injuries that he had sustained is on his left hand. So his hand would have been bleeding quite a bit, and there should be blood all over the waistline, the waist, and the front of those pants of April Barber. And in fact, there was none.
2: If she's bleeding from this gunshot, one, she did not have it on her body or clothing, and he doesn't have it on his. So I think that speaks for itself.
0: And by the direction the blood traveled from the wound, investigators could tell April's body had not been moved after she was shot.
7: Blood flow on April Barber was in one direction, which was straight down to the left from the gunshot wound. And if the body had been moved in various positions, the blood flow would have changed.
0: And finally, there was something else that bothered investigators. Why didn't Justin use April's cell phone that was in her purse in the car?
3: Why wouldn't he just call on her cell phone anyway and get help? He had to get rid of the gun.
0: Unfortunately, police couldn't find the murder weapon in the thick vegetation along the 10-mile stretch of road. But they did discover one last tantalizing piece of evidence on Justin's computer, almost more valuable than finding the

0: Missed Play. Download now.
1: On Justin Barber's computer, forensic experts found email evidence of his extramarital affairs and financial records proving he was deeply in debt. But that wasn't all. Forensic experts also discovered that in the weeks and months leading up to April's murder, Justin searched various websites looking for information on blood loss and gunshot wounds to the right chest.
2: What's the chances of somebody researching that thing very specifically, gunshot wounds to the right chest, and then 6 months later getting shot in the right chest? I just don't believe that's possible.
1: Prosecutors believe that when April Barber learned about her husband's infidelity and his financial problems, she wanted a divorce. Prosecutors also believe that Justin wanted the $2 million from April's life insurance policy. So he searched computer websites to learn how to shoot himself without inflicting serious injury. Justin believed if he drove to the hospital with gunshot wounds, everyone would believe his robbery story.
3: Justin Barber wanted it all. He wanted, in my belief, to show up with his bride in the SUV at the hospital as a hero, as somebody who is not only a hero, but also a victim. Collect the money, have everybody feel sorry for him, move on with his life from there.
1: But it didn't turn out that way.
2: They say when you commit a homicide, you make about 30 mistakes, and you can't remember but about five.
1: The first mistake that night happened just after 5 p.m. Justin downloaded the Guns N' Roses song, "I Used to Love Her, But I Had to Kill Her." Prosecutors believe that April told Justin over dinner that she wanted a divorce. After that, Justin enticed April to go for a walk along the beach, possibly to continue their discussion about how to end their marriage amicably. But right away, his plan fell apart. Perhaps April sensed something was amiss, or she saw the gun. Either way, there was a struggle. Justin subdued her by holding her head under the water until she lost consciousness. He then carried her towards the car. But there was no blood transfer because at that point, neither one was bleeding. He fired a single shot into April's head. The blood from her head wound was now on top of the foam produced by the near drowning. Justin then shot himself four times, careful not to break any bones or hit vital organs. But the excruciating pain and the daunting task of carrying April's body up the long flight of stairs required a change of plans. He had no choice but to leave April's body there. Justin got rid of the murder weapon somewhere along the highway, then tried to gather his thoughts and compose a possible explanation for the water in April's lungs. He drove for 10 miles, passing numerous homes and businesses along the way, before he asked a fellow motorist to call 911. Perhaps the oddest piece of forensic evidence was that Justin erased the Guns N' Roses song from his computer just an hour or so before turning it over to police.
4: And it's hard to hear that he did it. I mean, he was somebody I trusted and that I looked up to. I'm very sad about it. I mean, there's not a day that goes by that I don't think about my sister.
1: In June of 2006, Justin Barber went on trial for the first-degree murder of his wife, April. The forensic evidence was simply too much to overcome. He was convicted and sentenced to life in prison. Investigators describe it as one of the most unusual and cold-blooded cases they've ever seen.
2: If you take somebody like Justin Barber, who's probably a sociopath, who's probably narcissistic, he looks at everything as how it suits him. He did not want the stigma of a divorce.
3: There were no independent witnesses other than the decedent and the murderer. You know, there were only two people on the beach. So in this case, forensics made the entire case.
5: But the truth of the matter is, with the physical evidence we have, once we developed it, analyzed it, and had it in its final form and compared it to the story, it revealed that Justin Barber was a liar.
1: How did a killer get the security code of his victim's home and gain access to her private photographs? And how did he know the victim's whereabouts 24 hours a day? Encrypted in the stalker's letters were the answers to those questions and a whole lot more. A recent survey found that 2% of all men and 8% of all women in the United States had been stalked at some time in their lives. 48-year-old Charlene Hummert never dreamt she'd be one of them. Charlene had been married for more than 20 years, had three children, and worked for the state of Pennsylvania as an administrative assistant.
6: She was a great person. She was real kind, helped out a lot of people. Religious, went to church pretty much every Sunday. Just a good mom, good friend.
7: I remember that she was the warmest, the most selfless, most giving person that I've met in my life.
1: The stalking began in 2001 when Charlene's husband Brian found an envelope on the windshield of his car. Inside was a recent glamour photograph of Charlene, along with a letter.
8: Here's proof your wife is a slut. I had a one-nighter with your wife. She made sure my fiancé found out. I blame your wife for that. The time is now right for payback.
1: Charlene was dumbfounded. She denied having an affair with anyone and had no idea who sent it.
7: I told her she should go to law enforcement because this seemed like it would be a pretty serious event. This individual had a lot of time on his hands. And I believe that this was not good for Charlene.
1: Police responded by putting extra surveillance on Charlene's house, but more letters came.
6: I was scared for her. We had a couple of scares. We thought we saw people outside, and everybody was kind of on high alert for weeks and months after that.
9: There was very little information to follow up on at that time. They had no suspects that we could go and interview. We did process the letters and the photographs for fingerprints and did not obtain any evidence.
1: The stalker's next letter revealed he had information about her home's security system.
8: I know about the camera. Your kids' friends have big mouths. I know someone's house code is 7805.
1: Not surprisingly, these incidents caused some tension in the Hummerts' marriage. And according to Brian, after one of their arguments, Charlene stormed out of the house and didn't return. Not even her children knew where she went.
6: I called her several times and couldn't get a hold of her. I started getting really worried.
1: Local police put out an all-points bulletin for Charlene's vehicle, a white Land Rover. The next day, police found it in a supermarket parking lot. Charlene's body was in the back under a blanket. She had been strangled to death. Charlene's family was convinced the stalker had killed her.
10: Vegas is a city of extreme.

0: No time like October.
1: At Charlene Hummert's autopsy, the forensic pathologist confirmed that the cause of death was ligature strangulation. He also found evidence that the crime had been staged.
2: The fact that her pants are on backwards suggests to me that perhaps she was dressed after she was killed. The fact that she was wet and the back of the car was not wet indicates to me that most likely she had been outside.
1: And there were clues that Charlene was dead before she was moved.
2: The mark on her sacral region or her tailbone region appeared to be a drag mark for several reasons. Number one, there was gravel and dirt embedded into the skin. Number two, there was no evidence of any type of reaction that would indicate she was alive when this occurred.
1: Investigators sent the dirt and gravel samples to two different forensic labs for analysis. Unfortunately, neither one could identify anything unique about the sample. At the crime scene, supermarket employees gave police a useful bit of information. They had seen Charlene's car in the parking lot when they arrived for work just before dawn. Investigators wondered if the killer might have gone inside the store.
3: The person who drove the vehicle would appear to be suspicious by dropping the vehicle off and just walking away. Anybody who would have been outside the store would have thought that was unusual.
1: So police checked the store's security cameras to see everyone who entered the store before dawn. And one man looked suspicious. He was wearing a dark blue parka, wool hat, and red gloves, and appeared to be hiding from the cameras. Strangely, he made only one purchase, dog biscuits.
3: It's not something you would normally see. A person doesn't normally come in and buy only dog biscuits at 6 o'clock on a Saturday morning.
1: Unfortunately, the image was so grainy, it was impossible to make an identification.
3: I was somewhat frustrated and disappointed when we received the surveillance tape that we did not have a clearer image of a suspect, and even more frustrated once we sent it out to laboratories for enhancement and we still couldn't make out the facial detail that we were looking for.
1: So investigators sent the tape to a licensed photogrammetrist. Photogrammetry is using a two-dimensional photograph to create a three-dimensional image, and it's done with mathematics and physics. Fortunately, the security camera was in a fixed position. The grocery store provided the size of their floor tiles, and the security pictures showed the suspect's feet relative to those tiles.
4: In this particular case, we have ideal geometry. That geometry is the grid pattern of the floor. His 1 foot is down. The other is starting to move forward, but we have him in that position. We can then erect a vertical line right up through him, and if that vertical line has a scale on it, then we can determine his height.
1: They used the same security cameras to photograph a height chart in the same location as the suspect. Using mathematical calculations made possible by the floor tiles, Williamson determined the height of the suspect was 5 feet 6 inches tall.
4: It's very important because it allows us to obtain information that otherwise would not be obtainable.
1: Police were convinced that the soil on Charlene's body would help identify the man in the pictures. Even though two forensic geologists couldn't find anything, investigators asked Skip Palahniuk, an internationally known forensic microscopist, to take a look.
5: Yes, well, I've been studying soil for practically 52 years now.
1: Palahniuk's first task was to separate the dirt from the clothing fibers, and he knew just how to do it.
5: The technique of using a tuning fork served two purposes. In this case, one, it concentrated all the soil, which was spread out all over the paper into a small area, but secondly, it had the effect of entangling the fibers that came off from the pants, of which there were great numbers.
1: After the clay was washed from the particles, Palahniuk could see he had an almost perfect specimen.
5: one of the most diverse suites of minerals that I've encountered in my years of looking through the microscope with these things.
1: The particles contain carborundum and magnetite, along with traces of iron.
5: There was a strong indication that someone was working with machinery or doing some kind of grinding or torch cutting, something of that sort.
1: Skip Palahniuk compared the dirt on Charlene's clothes to five different soil samples, some from Charlene's neighborhood, others from further away. Palahniuk determined that the dirt on Charlene Hummert's pants came from her own driveway.
3: When I relayed to Skip that the son did work on vehicles and do body work in the driveway of the car, he replied, "Well, that's very consistent with what I'm finding." He said, "I got a perfect match."
1: Investigators now knew that the killer was 5'6" tall, wore a dark parka with red gloves, and dragged Charlene's body across her own driveway after she was dead. This narrowed the list of suspects considerably.
6: Vegas is a city of extreme.

0: no time like October.
1: Brian Hummert told police that the last time he saw his wife, Charlene, was on a Friday night. He said their three children were out with friends, and the couple got into an argument about a parenting issue. Brian said Charlene left the house around 10:30 p.m. and never returned.
2: I came home about 4 or 5 o'clock in the morning. I could see her walking out on him, but she wouldn't have done it without telling me and my sister and taking my little brother with her.
1: With a search warrant, police looked through the Hummerts' home and discovered a piece of red cable that the family used as a dog leash. Interestingly, the pattern of the cable looked familiar.
3: There was a metallic contraption at one portion of this leash that matched up very well with an abrasion that was present in the front of her neck.
4: We concluded that this red dog leash either caused the death of Charlene Hummert or something very similar in nature was used to bring about her death.
1: With this discovery, Brian Hummert changed his story.
5: Absolutely, 100%. No, he did. Absolutely did not kill his wife.
1: Through his lawyers, Hummert claimed that his son David killed Charlene over a dispute about a car he wanted.
2: Ridiculous. I mean, that made me angry, but it was obvious that that was the only thing they had, was to try and cast blame somewhere else. They didn't have any evidence that he didn't do it.
4: We found that particular allegation to be preposterous.
1: Investigators learned that Charlene had an excellent relationship with her three children, particularly David, her oldest.
6: If you know anything about the relationship between David and his mother, you know that just never happened. I mean, he was relying on her and she was relying on him.
1: Charlene's relationship with her husband wasn't as good.
7: She was not happy in the marriage, that they were arguing a lot, and that she was actually preparing to leave the marriage. Charlene had left the marriage once previously due to some allegations of abuse from Brian towards the kids.
1: But before investigators could go any further, they got an anonymous tip.
7: I received a letter addressed to me at the police station from a person claiming responsibility for Charlene's murder. The first line of the letter stated, "I killed Charlene Hummert, not her husband." And it was signed, John.
1: The writer claimed he killed Charlene when she tried to end their 9-month affair.
8: She wanted to break it off, so I broke her neck. This is the fifth woman I've killed. I'm getting good at it. Cops have no idea how easy it is to pin the husband when they only look there.
1: Investigators sent the letter, along with the purported stalker letters, to forensic linguist Dr. Robert Leonard, who had an unusual background. He was a founding member of the rock and roll group Sha Na Na, and says that reading their record contracts taught him a valuable lesson.
9: Seeing how the contracts could seem to say one thing, but actually say something else. So that was really my first forensic linguistics gig.
1: When Dr. Leonard examined the stalker letters and the serial killer letter sent to the police, he noticed something odd. The writer used an uncommon rhetorical device known as ironic repetition, using the same verb in two consecutive sentences, but changing the context.
9: In the serial killer letter, it was, "She wanted to break it off, so I broke her neck." There's this slight change for ironic purposes and cruel humor.
1: The stalker letter used the same technique.
9: "I would have loved to have found out. She made sure my fiancé found out."
1: The use of this device was so rare, Dr. Leonard knew that the stalker and the serial killer were the same person.
9: The odds against these two letters, that sandwich in time, this poor woman's death, having the same rhetorical device, if it's not the most common rhetorical device in the world, was fairly good evidence of more than accidental connection.
1: But could forensic linguistics identify the killer.
10: Vegas is a city of extreme.

0: No time like October.
1: Pennsylvania law enforcement asked a forensic linguist if he could identify Charlene Hummert's killer just by looking at his letters.
2: If you ignore the information in language evidence, you are ignoring super important evidence that you can use to solve your cases.
1: Dr. Leonard first analyzed Brian Hummert's known writing samples. He didn't find any examples of ironic repetition since most of the writing samples were business correspondence. But he did find something else that was very unusual. Like most of us, Hummert used negative contractions in his writing, like, he isn't here. But he didn't contract positive verbs. He'd write, yes, he is here, rather than, yes, he's here. Dr. Leonard found the same thing in the stalker letters. There were negative contractions. I don't think, she can't, and almost didn't. But not the positive ones. Here is the proof. I would have loved. I have been following.
2: Almost everyone always uses both. The writer of the stalker and serial killer letters did not use both.
1: This tiny clue gave Dr. Leonard the identity of the killer.
2: The only other person that I ever found in analyzing people's grammatical patterns that did this was the suspect, Brian Hummert.
1: The final piece of evidence came from the photogrammetry. Brian Hummert was 5'6" tall, the same height as the suspect in the grocery store. And investigators found the dark blue parka in Hummert's office at work. Inside the pocket was a receipt for the dog biscuits.
3: That reinforced the linkage of his presence within that particular food store on the early morning of March 20th of 2004.
1: At Brian Hummert's murder trial, prosecutors painted a portrait of a marriage in trouble.
3: He saw his marriage falling apart, and that somehow if he could create a stalker, that it would compel his wife to turn to him, and that somehow he could be the hero, and that would put things back on the right track.
1: But the stalker's letters only increased problems in their marriage. In fact, prosecutors believe Charlene discovered evidence that Brian had been sending the stalker letters. On the night of the murder, the Hummerts' three children were out with friends. Charlene and Brian got into an argument. Brian lost control, grabbed the nearest thing at hand, the dog leash, and strangled her to death. Brian dressed Charlene, but he put her pants on backwards. He dragged Charlene's body out to the car, collecting the distinctive soil that clearly identified the path. Brian then drove Charlene's car to the supermarket, only a mile away, close enough so he could walk home. He went in the store and bought some dog biscuits so he wouldn't look suspicious. And that's where the security cameras got his picture. In October of 2006, a jury convicted Brian Hummert of first-degree murder. He was sentenced to life in prison with no possibility of parole. Investigators say this is a classic case of numerous forensic disciplines coming together to secure a conviction.
2: I can't imagine for a moment that Brian Hummert ever thought that the way he wrote his contractions was going to convict him. It's just the last thing that people ever think of.
3: I think what this case marvelously illustrated was how one can use building blocks of various types of forensic evidence to paint a picture and to have a jury reach the conclusion that we believe it rightly reached in this particular case.

0: An insurance adjuster disappeared while inspecting property damage after a severe storm. The water currents of a nearby river provided some answers, and the forensic evidence on a motorcycle part and bank envelope explained the motive. In the summer of 2004, there were four hurricanes in Florida within 6 weeks, causing more than $1 billion worth of damage. Thousands were left homeless.
1: A lot of people had a lot of hurricane damage. I mean, for months and months and months after the storms hit, you could see blue tarps on roofs throughout the state of Florida.
0: All across the state, insurance companies dispatched their adjusters to assess the damage claims. One of them was 25-year-old Katie Freshley. It was her first job after graduating from college.
2: We got hit with the first, and then the second, and then the third, and then the fourth hurricane in such a short time. They were absolutely overwhelmed.
0: One Friday night after a grueling week of work, Katie was supposed to meet a group of friends at a local restaurant, but she never showed up. In fact, none of her family and friends heard from her all weekend.
2: My wife just kept calling Kate periodically and saying she can't get hold of her and she just doesn't understand where she could be.
3: She had had a four-year relationship with a guy and had broken up with him and was living independently and for the first time in her life was making her own decisions.
0: Katie's best friend, Amy, had a key to Katie's apartment and let herself inside. Everything was in perfect order, although the cat hadn't been fed. And Katie wasn't there.
3: She knew something was really wrong, and so she called and she said, "I don't want to alarm you, but I'm worried about Katie. I don't know where she is and I can't find her."
0: Police put out a bulletin for Katie's car, a maroon-colored Chevy Impala. Katie's employer said her last appointment on Friday afternoon was to check on an insurance claim of a leaking roof at a home in Tampa's Sulphur Springs section.
3: I knew the kind of neighborhood it was. It was an extremely bad neighborhood.
2: Katie, for some reason, was having trouble finding it. And Amy was back at the office on, I think, MapQuest, and was directing Katie to the property.
0: According to Katie's co-worker, she finally found the property.
4: Someone walks up. She goes, "Oh, I think I found it. Someone's walking up to the car. I'll talk to you later."
2: And that's the last anyone talked to her.
0: Katie's parents drove out to the home at 1503 Mulberry Street and spoke to the occupants, Jason Funk and Pamela Hintz, a young couple who had just moved into the rental property 3 days earlier.
5: We moved in, and now we have strangers knocking on our door asking, "Hey, have you seen Katrina Freshley here?" And then people asking, "Well, have you seen, you know, an insurance car?"
0: Jason and Pamela told the Freshleys they didn't see Katie on Friday because they weren't there. And there was something else. They said there was no leak in the roof that they knew of, and that the landlord said nothing to them about an insurance adjuster coming by to look at it. Just a mile away, in the parking lot of a local bar, Katie's parents found her abandoned car and called police. It was unlocked, with Katie's keys still inside.
3: My first thought was she was in the trunk.
2: You wanted to open it, but you didn't want to open it. You just didn't.
3: When they opened that trunk, it was dead silence.

0: In the locked trunk of Katie Freshley's car, investigators feared that they'd find her body. But they did not. The only thing there was Katie's purse. Her money and credit cards were missing.
1: You were relieved because she wasn't there. But she wasn't there, so you were still looking. And you didn't know where to look.
0: Forensic scientists searched for evidence inside the car. They didn't find any blood or fingerprints, but they did find skin cells on the steering wheel.
2: Swabbings from the steering wheel of Katie's car were submitted to the laboratory, and DNA testing was performed on these samples. We found a mixture of DNA of at least two contributors.
0: One was Katie Freshley's. The other DNA profile was presumably the killer's. Other than an empty bank envelope inside the car, investigators found nothing else.
3: It was obvious whatever happened to Katie didn't happen inside of that car.
0: Police interviewed residents and workers in the area and found a janitor who said a man left the car in the parking lot the day before.
4: A witness had seen a white male, approximately 6'2", 6'3", walking away from the car.
1: He had driven the car up and had gotten out of the car and had started walking away and had just dropped the keys in the car and left it unlocked.
0: Investigators searched the area between Katie's last scheduled appointment and where her car was discovered, roughly a mile away. On a hunch, Detective Masucci searched the shores of the Hillsborough River and eventually got a break.
4: As I was scanning the water with my flashlight, I caught a glimpse of white, and it appeared to me to be a bra. I could see a little bit of a bra strap. I realized that we were beyond red flags, that we had something potentially tragic here.
0: Soon, everyone's worst fears were confirmed. It was Katie Freshley.
5: I just fell down. I remember just like somebody punched me in the stomach.
0: She had been in the water for approximately 30 hours. It appeared she had also been sexually assaulted. The autopsy revealed blunt force injuries to the back of Katie's head.
6: It was very apparent that this was not a drowning, but in fact, she was probably murdered and then put into the water. There certainly remains a possibility that she might have been alive when she was put in the water. I don't know that that can be ruled out.
0: But the medical examiner found distinct marks on Katie's skull, marks known as pattern injuries.
6: There was a mark left behind by the weapon that was very characteristic. It was a circular mark that was 1.2 centimeters, is I think how big it was.
0: The medical examiner told investigators that the wounds might be matched to the murder weapon if it could be found.
6: If you detect a pattern injury and then you can in fact find the weapon, that's a huge help to the investigation.
0: A rape test kit was inconclusive. Investigators' next task was to find out how far Katie's body traveled in the Hillsborough River before police found her. This could potentially identify the crime scene. It's a relatively simple formula. From the length of time a body is in the water, you can figure out the distance the body traveled if you know the speed of the currents. Investigators got a huge break when they learned there was a dam a few miles upstream. When it opens, it significantly increases the water current.
4: In the 28-hour period between the time we believe Katie was put into the river to the time I find her, the dams had been closed off.
0: That meant that Katie's body entered the river pretty much where she was found.

0: $50 of free credit and your first win guaranteed.
1: From the moment Katie Freshley's body was found in the Hillsborough River, police considered the home at 1503 East Mulberry Street as a possible crime scene. It was just 100 feet from where Katie's body was discovered. The young couple living there were shocked by what happened. They insisted they weren't home on the Friday afternoon the murder took place.
2: These people are oblivious to what could have potentially happened at their house.
3: You know, I'm kind of drawing a blank on my emotional state at that time, but I know I wasn't nearly as anxious as my girlfriend is, you know. I'm more of a realist person. It's just whatever's going to happen is out of my control, out of her control. Just relax and let it take its course.
1: The home was a rental, and it was the landlord who told Katie's

0: He said that he had sent her there, but he had never seen her or talked to her, and he acted, they thought, in a suspicious manner.
1: But the landlord provided an alibi.
2: He had a worker with him through the majority of the day of the 12th when Katie was known to have gone missing.
3: It's our belief that the landlord probably did not tell the renters that Katie or anybody else would be coming that day.
1: In a search for suspects, investigators decided to check Katie's credit card records to see if anyone used them after her murder. Admittedly, it was a long shot, since few criminals are that inept.
3: Sure enough, they were. At least four attempts. And of the four attempts, I think one was actually successful. And that led to a whole new avenue of evidence for us.
1: Investigators went to every location where Katie's credit cards had been used. One was a grocery store, and its surveillance video showed a white male about 6 feet tall using Katie's debit card. According to the clerk, the customer said the card belonged to his girlfriend. But instead of signing Katie's name, he signed his own. It was Jason Funk, the man renting the home on Mulberry Street.
2: We were almost shocked at his stupidity. I can't even recollect what he was thinking or how he thought he could get away with something so obviously stupid.
1: In Jason's backyard, investigators found what looked like a fire pit. There they found burnt hunks of carpet and a burnt belt buckle.
3: It most certainly was consistent with the style and the size belt that Katie would have had on that particular day.
1: Investigators moved inside the house. They noticed what looked like a bloodstain on the rear door frame. And on the living room ceiling, there was blood spatter.
3: And the realization that hit me as I was doing that was I really felt I was standing exactly in the spot where Katie Freshley had died in order for that blood to get up there.
1: Investigators also found a prepaid highway toll device with a serial number registered to Katie, and her business card was on a shelf above the oven.
4: And then you're claiming you've never met her before, you've never seen her before, and her business card is in your house? I mean, it's almost like leaving breadcrumbs. I mean, for heaven's sakes.
1: Finally, investigators took the medical examiner's advice and looked for an item in the home that could have been the murder weapon. And in the living room, they found it. A 4-foot-long motorcycle muffler.
2: It was sanitized to the point there were no discernible fingerprints and no attainable blood evidence.
1: On the end of the muffler was a circular mounting bracket.
5: You would use this mounting bracket to attach the muffler onto a motorcycle.
1: The mounting bracket was measured and then laid over photographs of Katie's fatal wounds. The round outer edge of the bracket was the exact size of the blunt force injuries on Katie's head.
5: The circular portion on the muffler was the exact same size as the injury on her scalp and gave a lot of credibility to that being the murder weapon.
1: And during the interrogation, detectives noticed something on Jason's Nike sneakers.
3: When detectives were actually interviewing Funk, they noticed what appeared to be blood droplets on his Nikes.
1: A presumptive test indicated this was human blood. Then investigators remembered the bank envelope found in Katie's car. So they sprayed it with the chemical ninhydrin, which revealed an almost perfect set of prints. Katie's fingerprints were on the envelope, and so were Jason Funk's.
2: That told us scientifically that Jason Funk had been in Katrina Freshley's vehicle.
1: Jason Funk continued to deny he was in any way involved. He claimed he was on a jet ski in the river at the time of the murder.
6: If I would have been home that day instead of out on my jet ski, who's to say I couldn't have prevented this whole thing from happening?

0: no late fees. Download Bridget for free and stress less.
1: There's nothing, no part of my life that hasn't been touched by losing her. Nothing. Work, vacations, sports, fun, leisure time. It leaves a huge hole in your life. And Kate was such a bright, happy, hard-headed sweetheart. Just irreplaceable. They all are, but she was for me.
2: Prosecutors said they had conclusive proof that Jason Funk murdered Katie Freshley. As for motive, Jason had prior convictions for assaulting women. And 2 days before Katie's murder, Jason had lost his job.
3: They were having money problems. They had spent most of their savings on the security deposit for this residence. So I think he was motivated by greed. That's my belief.
2: Investigators know that Katie arrived at Funk's home because she told her co-worker on the phone that she found it. They believe it was Jason who approached her. When she went inside to inspect the roof damage, Jason was home alone. His girlfriend Pam was at work. Prosecutors think Jason might have made a sexual advance. No one knows. What the evidence shows is that he picked up the motorcycle muffler and struck Katie on the back of her head. This left a blood spatter on the ceiling and on his sneakers. As he exited the house with the body, Katie's blood stained the back door frame. The house was concealed enough that Jason could dump the body in the river without being seen. He abandoned Katie's car near a bar a mile away, handled the bank envelope looking for money, and took her cash and credit cards. He burned the blood-stained living room carpet and Katie's clothing in order to remove the evidence. He also cleaned the murder weapon, but he left so much other evidence, his efforts were hardly worth it. Using her credit card and signing his own name was a classic.
3: She was absolutely at the wrong place at the wrong time and fell victim to something that she should have never been victim of.
4: When you hear about cases like this, you want to think that, personally, I want to think the best of everyone. But it's difficult sometimes to do that when you see these things that have happened.
2: 6 months after the murder, the forensic lab finished the DNA testing. The blood in Jason's home and on his sneakers was Katie Freshley's. The skin cells on the steering wheel of Katie's car were Jason's.
5: We put a piece of the puzzle together for the agency. We were able to match DNA from the victim to the crime scene. We were able to match DNA from the victim to the perpetrator's clothing.
2: Faced with a possible death sentence, Jason Funk agreed to plead guilty to the murder and in return was given a life sentence without parole.
6: I think it's a tragedy all the way around. It's a tragedy for him, it's a tragedy for our daughter, and a tragedy for us and his family.
2: Jason Funk still maintains he had nothing to do with the murder. He claims he only pled guilty to avoid the death sentence. The forensic evidence says otherwise.
1: The forensics in this case, it was key to bringing the murderer to justice. They all did just a tremendous job. We are forever grateful for the job that they did.
6: His denial of it was steadfast throughout the whole thing, and I don't believe without forensics, I'm not sure if we would have been able to convict him.
2: A small Texas community mourned the tragic death of an outstanding high school athlete and scholar. At first, there wasn't much hope that the killer would be apprehended, but tiny paint chips and bits of plastic provided evidence far more accurate than an eyewitness. San Antonio is one of the fastest-growing cities in Texas, which in turn required the construction of one of the most sophisticated systems of state highways in the country. Unfortunately, increased traffic often means increased fatalities. And one of those tragic cases was that of a teenage boy found one morning near Highway 281.
7: No one deserves to die on the side of the road alone, even if their last breaths are those that are shared with a stranger.
2: It looked to investigators like he had been hit head-on by a motor vehicle.
8: The abrasions to the person, the absence of socks on the feet, and appeared to have rolled down the roadway, which is all conducive to being hit by a motor vehicle.
2: The boy's shoes were discovered up the hill on Highway 281, along with a sock and a broken neck chain. But there was no evidence to show how fast the vehicle had been going.
8: You cannot generally tell that by the force of the impact that the individual is knocked out of the shoes. For some reason, it's a common occurrence with motor vehicle and pedestrian accidents.
2: Police identified the victim as 17-year-old Rafael Garcia, a football player and standout student at Southside High School in South Central Texas.
9: I was shocked. I thought it was just a dream. I was going to wake up from it because, honestly, you know, you just talked to the person the day before. He said, yeah, I'll be there, football practice, this and that. And then all of a sudden, he's gone.
2: Rafael was one of six children raised by a single mother. His family was poor, and Rafael worked weekends to help support his family. Mike Harrison was Rafael's football coach. He broke the news of Rafael's death to the rest of the team.
10: One of the hardest jobs as a teacher and a coach is to look at a group of young men that you've gone close to and then tell them that one of their teammates is not going to be there anymore. And it just devastated our kids. They cried so hard, and it just, for the next week to 10 days, it just was pure emotion for them.
2: From body temperature and degree of rigor mortis, investigators estimated Rafael had been killed around midnight. Since no one reported the accident, it was officially listed as a hit-and-run fatality. On the highway, investigators found evidence of where Rafael was standing when hit.
7: It was clear from the debris field that Rafael was, in fact, on the side of that road. There's no evidence at all that Rafael was walking in the lane or even close to the lane of travel.
2: There were no skid marks, indicating the driver had not tried to stop before or after the crash. They did find broken pieces of glass and plastic, as well as seven tiny red paint chips on the shoulder of the road and in the grass. They also found a broken side view mirror.
8: All the deposited parts were clean. They didn't have a lot of dust on them. They hadn't been rained on and didn't appear. So we believe that they are all linked to the same crash.
11: To be able to find these at a busy road intersection where the crime was committed is a task in itself.
2: But investigators weren't optimistic, since most hit-and-run accidents go unsolved.
8: And it usually involves a motor vehicle, and almost everybody owns a motor vehicle. It's almost like finding a needle in a haystack.

0: and book your first cleaning today for free with membership.
1: Hundreds of people turned out for Rafael Garcia's funeral. He was remembered as an athlete who put his studies before sports.
2: When it came to Ralph, his education came first. But even before football, I remember there was one time where he didn't go to practice because he had a late assignment.
3: He was a good person, and there's a lot of people here, a lot, and we're just going to miss him.
4: We want to know that the person who did this is facing the consequences for that and not able to just get away with you know, taking a life.
1: The autopsy revealed that Rafael suffered a fractured skull and other blunt force trauma to the head. This suggested that he was facing the oncoming traffic when he was hit. The medical examiner also found large bar-shaped bruises on Rafael's thighs. They looked as if they might have come from the front grille of a truck or SUV.
5: It was sort of a pattern injury. Part of the grill hit the right thigh, and he was probably wrapped around the side of the truck, and the other part of the grill hit the left thigh.
1: Toxicology tests for drugs and alcohol were all negative. But why was Rafael walking along Highway 281 late at night? Investigators discovered that Rafael's friend dropped him off at home around 10 p.m. But the friend said Rafael didn't go inside. Instead, he started walking toward Highway 281.
5: He was known to walk down to what they refer to as the corner store, which is, they're kind of out in the country, so it's a ways down. He didn't own a car. He didn't have his own car to drive, so he was usually walking out there.
1: Rafael was hit and killed on Highway 281, just a quarter mile from his home. The only clues to the driver's identity were tiny bits of glass, plastic, and red paint, presumably from the vehicle's front headlight and turn signal. Detective Jose Trevino worked in the auto industry before going into law enforcement. He was particularly interested in the passenger side mirror with a built-in heating element found near Rafael's body.
6: I recognized it as a Chrysler emblem, so therefore it led me to believe it was a Chrysler vehicle.
1: By checking the part number, investigators learned that the mirror came from a Dodge Ram pickup truck manufactured between 1999 and 2002.
7: To most people outside the auto industry, those numbers wouldn't mean much. To an engineer, these codes are much like identification, such as a social security number or even DNA.
1: Although this narrowed the search considerably, these trucks were extremely popular.
6: It seemed like a needle in a haystack because now it's a Dodge pickup truck, very commonly used in Texas. It narrows it down to have the year range, but still, there's so many. I thought maybe it was impossible to find it.
1: But investigators could narrow it down further since they knew the Dodge Ram pickup truck was red. Police used local media outlets to ask vehicle body shops, as well as concerned citizens, to be on the lookout for a red Dodge pickup truck with damage to the front end. Strangely, none of the local body shops reported a red truck coming in for repairs. Police also issued a bulletin to all police departments nationwide in an effort to find the red truck. But the first tip that came in was from one of Rafael's classmates.
8: He said that his mother's boyfriend came home that night of the accident or the crash and had said that he hit a deer on the highway and the police were going to get him. And then he took off and hasn't been seen since.
1: The man's name was Robert Huffman, a 49-year-old construction worker. Vehicle records indicated Huffman drove a red Dodge pickup truck made in the year 2000. According to Huffman's girlfriend, he disappeared the morning following the accident, and she had no idea where he went.
8: time is of the essence when you're trying to solve these crimes. And knowing that the truck is your big piece of evidence and knowing that it's out there driving around in the elements, which means you're losing physical evidence.
1: Making matters worse, Huffman didn't have any credit cards or an ATM card, so police couldn't track his whereabouts.
5: We should never lose hope on these cases because you just never know what information may come forward, who may call in, what could be found, even years later.

0: No time like October.
1: The prime suspect in the hit-and-run death of 17-year-old Rafael Garcia was Robert Huffman, a construction worker who owned the type of truck police were looking for. A background check revealed Huffman had two previous convictions for drunk driving, and he had just finished serving a 2-year sentence for a weapons offense. The media attention prompted an anonymous tip. Someone told police that Huffman was at a local bar on the night of Rafael's death.
2: The media put out the description of the truck. She phoned in. She said that she knew he had been at the bar that night. He had left between 10:30 and 11, and he was driving this huge red truck in the direction where Rafael Garcia was ultimately killed.
1: Huffman left town immediately following the accident, and his whereabouts were unknown.
3: I have to say, it's kind of heartless, you know? I mean, knowing you killed someone and just running, I mean, I guess he really wasn't looking at the fact that there's a family involved.
1: For weeks, there was no progress. Then, almost 3 months later, investigators got another tip. This time, from a police officer 1,000 miles away in Sumner County, Tennessee. He noticed a red pickup truck with Texas plates in the parking lot of a seedy motel. A man matching Huffman's description was registered in the motel under a different name.
2: He gave the name of Robert Holcomb, which later he admitted to the authorities was not really his true name. So initially they had him detained for providing a false name.
1: Huffman denied any involvement in the hit-and-run death of Rafael Garcia and once again claimed he hit a deer. When police looked at his vehicle, they noticed that the passenger side headlight was intact, as was the plastic cover on the turn signal.
4: After all this time that had passed, 2.5 months, the trip to Tennessee yielded no evidence, no forensic evidence.
1: But investigators had the 7 chips of red paint from the crime scene. Was it possible that they were from Huffman's truck? Martinez measured the 7 paint chips. Each one was approximately 1/2 inch in length. Martinez and his colleagues noticed something. There were places on the front bumper of Huffman's truck where the paint was missing. So Martinez started the painstaking process of trying to match the paint chips to the truck scratches.
5: I wasn't sure exactly where it was going to match up specifically. So it was almost as if it was a game, trying to find and put the piece of the jigsaw puzzle back to match that area where it came from on that vehicle.
1: The pieces were jagged, and so was the exposed metal on the truck. Unbelievably, Martinez discovered that the paint chips did come from Huffman's truck. They fit perfectly.
5: A physical fit is the only for sure thing in forensic science. Its probabilities are astronomical. There are no statistics that can calculate or duplicate the odds of tearing any two pieces identical. It is the only thing that's in forensics that is the for sure thing, and in fact, better than DNA.
6: And here's this paint chip that plugs in perfectly. That's hitting the home run, the bottom of the ninth, bases loaded.
1: But investigators still wondered, if Huffman's vehicle hit Rafael Garcia, why wasn't there any damage to the headlight and turn signal? They found the answer to that question in his storage shed back in Texas.
4: I went to Robert Huffman's house, and in the back shed, we saw a 95 maroon Dodge truck that was missing the passenger side turn signal light.
1: Apparently, Huffman owned a second pickup truck, a 1995 Dodge Ram. Interestingly, the 1995 model was similar to his red 2000 model, so much so that the headlamps on both trucks were dimensionally identical.
7: The length, the width, the depth, all those features, the mounting points, they're all going to be in the same location. We took a 2000 model year truck, we removed the headlamp module, and we inserted a 1995 model year headlamp module, and the two fit perfectly.
1: But even with this evidence, the case wasn't over. Prosecutors now had to prove to the jury that Huffman was the driver.
8: And with hit-and-run crashes, if you're able to locate the vehicle, that's just half the battle, because now we have to prove who this person is that was driving at the time, because it may not be necessarily the owner of the vehicle.

0: No time like October.
1: Although investigators could prove that Robert Huffman's red truck was the vehicle that killed Rafael Garcia, they still needed to prove to a jury that Huffman was driving the vehicle. To do that, investigators had to tie Huffman's whereabouts on the night of the fatal crash to Rafael Garcia's. Rafael's friend said she dropped him off at home around 10 p.m. But Rafael didn't go inside. Instead, he started walking back towards Highway 281, presumably headed to the country store a short distance away. Patrons of a local bar indicated that Huffman was there drinking that night and left the bar sometime between 10:30 and 11 p.m. A bar patron said that Huffman got into his red pickup truck and headed south on Route 281 towards his home. Rafael was walking north on Route 281 at approximately the same time. The forensic evidence proves that Huffman's truck swerved off the road onto the shoulder and hit Rafael, sending him flying 40 feet down the embankment, killing him instantly. There were no skid marks. Prosecutors say Huffman kept driving. But tiny pieces of glass, plastic, and paint, along with the passenger side mirror, were left behind, identifying the make, model, and color of the truck. When he got home, he told his girlfriend that he had hit a deer and removed the broken headlight and replaced it with the headlight unit from his other truck. He fled the state the next day, driving 1,000 miles to Tennessee, hoping the case would blow over and be forgotten. But by this time, too many law enforcement agencies were looking for him.
2: All the planets were aligned because it was every single little piece of evidence together that made this such a strong case. And it just, everything fell into place.
1: The paint chips at the scene fit perfectly to Huffman's truck, and the truck's grill also matched Rafael's injuries.
2: You could almost compare the height of the grill on that truck to the height of where the bruises were located on Rafael, and they matched up almost perfectly.
1: In February of 2006, Robert Huffman was tried and convicted of failure to stop and render aid after an accident. Because of his previous drunk driving offenses, he was sentenced to the maximum, 20 years in prison.
2: He never confessed, never showed any remorse, and was rather indignant about the fact that he was being tried for this offense.
1: Investigators say that without the science, this case, like most hit-and-run accidents, would probably have gone unsolved.
3: To be able to establish a physical match is a rare find. To be able to actually solve a case and to obtain a conviction is even rarer.
2: It just, to me, shows the determination of law enforcement to leave no stone unturned and to really look at the scene. And they did a great job, obviously, of evidence collection in this case. And it really, really helped this case along.
4: I tell you, one in a million. Like I said, it's a miracle. By the grace of God, you know, they found it.
1: She won $5,000 at the blackjack table, then left the casino. 3 hours later, she was kidnapped. A single fiber and a tiny piece of cellophane were the only clues to her disappearance. Tunica, Mississippi is the third largest gambling center in the United States. And that's where Shannon Sanderson and her second husband, Robert, loved to go. On April 19, 1996, Robert and Shannon planned a gambling trip to Tunica to celebrate Robert's 58th birthday. But But at the last minute, Robert canceled.
5: He told her that his daughters from another marriage had come by and brought him a birthday cake, and he wanted to spend a little time with them and wanted to delay their departure for Tunica, Mississippi.
1: The couple argued, but Robert decided to stay home. Shannon took her children from a previous marriage to the babysitter and went to the casino without him and played blackjack all night long. By the end of the evening, she had won $5,000.
6: She took $5,000 in cash. They tried to get her to take a check, but she wouldn't.
1: Shannon left the casino around 3 a.m., then drove to her babysitter's house to pick up her three children. When she got there, she was attacked. Her babysitters heard the commotion.
6: They saw somebody wearing a red ball cap, forcing her into a maroon Chevrolet Beretta.
1: And the car took off before anyone could intervene.
7: They found a fake fingernail that had been left during the struggle and a button from the dress that Shannon had been wearing. And they, of course, tagged that as evidence.
1: One of the neighbors was able to identify the assailant.
6: A neighbor said it was Shannon's husband driving a car.
1: When questioned by police several hours later, Shannon's husband, Robert, denied any involvement. He said his children stopped by for a small birthday party. After they left, he went to bed and was alone all night. Since there was no one to corroborate his alibi, police asked Robert to take a polygraph test.
6: His attorney wouldn't let him take the polygraph test and wouldn't let him give a statement to us other than what he had already told the uniformed officers that made the scene the night of the kidnapping. So that kind of sent a red flag up, so we couldn't eliminate him.
1: A look into the couple's marriage revealed they were having their fair share of problems. It was the second marriage for both, and there was a 33-year age difference.
5: We had heard some reports from some family members that perhaps there was more trouble than usual with their marriage, that this argument they had on his birthday was not an isolated incident, that they had been fighting quite regularly.
1: If Robert Sanderson knew anything about his wife's disappearance, he wasn't talking. And police had no idea where she was.

0: No time like October.
1: There were several witnesses to Shannon Sanderson's early morning abduction. One of them claimed that the assailant looked like Shannon's husband, Robert.
2: We had a witness that observed a maroon Beretta, and she identified the individual as Robert Sanderson. And that was the strongest piece of evidence that we had at that time.
1: Robert denied any involvement and said he didn't own a red Beretta. But Robert was one of the few people who knew where Shannon would be that evening.
3: And he was also an individual who had made a lot of money in the security business and would know things that you know, the average citizen on the street wouldn't know.
1: Amid rumors that there was trouble in the marriage, investigators also uncovered a possible financial motive.
3: Prenuptial agreement had been signed. It was actually signed post-marriage, and it provided for, I believe he would have to have gotten her an apartment and paid her $10,000 if they were to divorce or if something was to happen to their marriage.
1: Robert had Shannon sign this agreement just 2 weeks before her disappearance.
3: It was a factor to consider and not something that hits the radar every time the Memphis Police Department is investigating a homicide or an abduction. It was something unusual.
1: Weeks passed, and there was no word from Shannon or her kidnapper. Family and friends distributed missing posters throughout town, and police asked the public to call if they had any information to offer. And police also questioned Shannon's ex-husband, Michael. The two had only been divorced for a year and a half.
4: I had no idea what could have happened. One of the policemen told me I was a suspect. They questioned me for about a week straight down there at downtown Memphis.
1: Michael said he had an alibi, that he was at work at a chemical company on the night of the abduction, and police confirmed his story. Investigators also discovered there was another man in Shannon's life, Brett Muskamp, who dated Shannon briefly in between her divorce and subsequent marriage to Robert. Apparently, Muskamp was angry when Shannon dumped him.
3: There were some problems between he and Shannon Sanderson. He was calling and harassing. He was also following her around in her car. There was one incident where he blocked her car in and frightened her.
1: Shannon pressed criminal charges and obtained a restraining order against him. Like everyone else in the case, Muskamp denied any involvement in Shannon's disappearance.
3: The former boyfriend's alibi was his mother, that he was at home asleep and his mother vouched for him, and it all seemed credible.
1: Hoping for a lead, police decided to track Shannon's movements on the night of her abduction, beginning with the Sam's Town Casino in Tunica, Mississippi. And once again, Robert Sanderson became the focus of the investigation. An assistant casino manager was sure he'd seen them together that night.
3: He remembered Shannon Sanderson and Robert Sanderson fighting, and he even went so far as to recall Shannon Sanderson crouched over in the corner of the casino and indicating that she was afraid of Robert Sanderson.
1: The casino manager also claimed that Robert Sanderson asked him to help provide an alibi.
3: He remembers Robert Sanderson coming back down to the casino after Shannon Sanderson's abduction and talking to Mr. Birchfield and saying, you know, I wasn't down here that night.
1: A month after Shannon's disappearance, a man found the remains of a body in a deserted farmhouse 40 miles away. Dental records confirmed that it was Shannon Sanderson.
2: Shannon was shot behind her ear, basically, one shot, which killed her, of course. Prior to that, she had been struck numerous times in the face. Her jaw was broken. I believe a tooth was knocked loose and another tooth cracked.
1: Shannon's $5,000 was missing, and so was her jewelry, leading some to suspect the motive was robbery.

0: bras plus 70% off site-wide at SavageX.com.
1: Twenty-five-year-old Shannon Sanderson was found murdered in a deserted farmhouse 40 miles away from her home. Shannon left behind three young children from her first marriage. At the time, they were just 3, 5, and 7 years old.
2: I tell them that she's a good person. She's a loving mom. She cared about them very, very much. And to this day, you know, she still cared about them. She cared about them until the rest of their lives.
1: The prime suspect in the murder was her second husband, Robert, who was unable to provide a solid alibi for the night of her murder. A casino employee recalled seeing Robert at the casino that night with Shannon. A review of the casino's security cameras revealed Shannon Sanderson was there, but no sign of her husband, Robert.
3: We were able to determine that this particular night, there was no altercation and that Robert wasn't at Sam's Town, because we were able to go back and look at who she was with and where she, when she left, if anyone was with her, and of course Robert wasn't there.
1: The investigation into Shannon's murder had been dragging on for weeks. During that time, police received numerous calls about the case. One of them came from a woman named Sharon Powers.
4: She called the Memphis Police Department and she said, "My husband, Gerald Lee Powers, was at Sam's Town Casino the night that this woman was abducted. He was driving a maroon Beretta and he was wearing a red baseball cap." That's all she told the police.
1: A background

0: of a woman that he didn't know, held her at knife point, threatened her. Somehow, miraculously, she was able to drive and escape. And there was another case where he broke into a woman's home, beat her with a skillet, stole money from her, and stole jewelry from her.
1: Powers had served 7 years in prison for the last assault, and police couldn't speak to him about Shannon's murder because he had disappeared. Police finally caught him a month later at the Mexican border, attempting to re-enter the United States.
2: They pulled him over. Powers come out with a knife. The border agent drew his gun. Powers decided he wasn't going to take a knife to a gunfight and gave up.
1: Powers was driving a red Beretta, the same kind of car witnesses saw at Shannon's kidnapping. But Powers claimed he had an alibi for the night of Shannon's murder.
3: We weren't still sure that he had an involvement in it. He had told the officers that he went to visit a sick friend.
1: That friend, who lived 50 miles away from the casino in Clarksdale, corroborated his alibi. But in Powers' trunk, investigators found pieces of a fake fingernail with pink nail polish, similar to the fingernail found at the crime scene. So investigators took the unusual step of exhuming Shannon's body.
3: We needed to make sure that these were her fingernails that had been recovered.
1: Just as they suspected, Shannon did have fake nails glued onto her real fingernails, and they were sent to the forensic lab for comparison.
4: We were sent a number of artificial fingernails, one from the abduction site, one from the victim at autopsy, one from the suspect's trunk of his vehicle.
1: Under a microscope, the nail found at the abduction site matched the fake nails from Shannon's body. Unfortunately, the nail found in Gerald Powers' trunk was a different shape and painted a different color than Shannon Sanderson's nails.
0: When we found out the nails didn't match, we were shocked.
2: You know, everybody just, well, it's going to match, it's going to match. It's got to match, but it didn't.

0: huge savings
1: and free shipping from our U.S. warehouses.
2: To find out if Gerald Powers was in Sam's Town Casino on the night of Shannon Sanderson's abduction, investigators asked casino management to screen their security videotapes once again.
3: We happened to get lucky because cameras that we were looking at are normally pointed at table games. In this incident, we had some table games that were getting ready for table drops. That's the collection of the money from the table games at early in the morning. And a camera was left out of place, out of position.
2: That camera caught a partial image of a man wearing white sneakers standing on a balcony overlooking the blackjack table where Shannon Sanderson was playing. The man went down the escalator, past Shannon's blackjack table. At the cashier's window, Shannon collected her $5,000, then a casino security guard escorted her to the parking lot. The man followed Shannon out the door 30 seconds later. Most of the video was black and white, but he did walk past a color security camera. The baseball cap was red, and he looked like Gerald Powers. But prosecutors needed more evidence against Powers before walking into court and trying to get a conviction. And they didn't have any. Then, in a surprising twist, Gerald Powers' wife, Sharon, led police to the jewelry that had been stolen from Shannon Sanderson. Sharon claimed her husband, Gerald, told her where he hid it.
4: He told her that he had buried the jewelry behind the B&W lounge in an old abandoned couch, and if she needed it for any purpose, there it was.
2: Just as Sharon said, the jewelry was there, wrapped in tin foil and pink saran wrap. In Powers' home, investigators found pink saran wrap similar to the type used to wrap Shannon's jewelry. In the forensic lab, scientists cut tiny slivers from each sample and subjected them to a process known as Fourier transform infrared spectroscopy. Infrared light is passed through each sample. How much each one absorbs is then plotted on a graph. Both samples had the same composition, and the color of the cellophane looked the same. But the human eye can only differentiate 110 different colors. A microspectrophotometer can detect thousands, and that test was definitive.
5: It's my conclusion that the plastic wrap used to contain Shannon's jewelry was consistent with coming from the plastic roll recovered from the suspect's residence.
4: We were ecstatic. That was very compelling in our eyes, and we knew to the jury that that would be something very compelling.
2: Next, investigators did a thorough search of Powers' car.
6: Not having all the equipment like they do on CSI, vacuum cleaners and stuff, he went and purchased a lint brush, and he went over the whole car.
2: On the tape lift, one fiber stood out, an unusual black wool fiber.
5: I noticed that the dye was unevenly distributed across the wool fiber, kind of a mocha brown color in between, inside the wool fiber itself. So it had kind of a unique dye distribution across the wool fiber.
2: Fibers from the black skirt Shannon was wearing when murdered were compared to this black fiber from Powers' car. Under a microscope, the fibers appeared to have the same uneven distribution of dye. Using a microspectrophotometer, scientists found no differences between the two. The wool fiber in Powers' car came from Shannon's skirt. Prosecutors knew that Gerald Powers watched Shannon Sanderson play blackjack and followed her to the cashier's window where she cashed in her chips for $5,000 in cash. Prosecutors believe Powers followed Shannon for 45 minutes as she drove to the babysitter's house to pick up her children. When she got out of her car, Powers knocked her unconscious, then threw her into the car. No one knows where he went. But at some point, he killed Shannon with a .25 caliber pistol, stole her casino winnings and jewelry, then disposed of her body in an abandoned farmhouse.
0: He knew at that time he was not going to let Shannon live because of his previous encounters that he had attempted to abduct women, and they had lived to identify him.
2: In December of 1998, Gerald Powers was convicted of Shannon Sanderson's murder and was sentenced to death.
4: And the forensic proof in this case was overwhelming and compelling, and there was a juror after this was all over who told us that they couldn't help but get caught up in the wave of evidence that we created from the very first witness until the very last, and that we left them no choice but to find Gerald Lee Powers guilty as charged.
6: That fiber in that dress put her in that car, and that was the icing on the cake. It would probably been hard to convince 12 people that he actually committed the murder without that fiber.
2: Three bombings within a 2-mile area were more than a coincidence. But no one claimed responsibility, and no one in particular was targeted. What finally stopped the bomber were some tiny marks on a metal fragment and his inability to control his rage. The biggest employer in Grand Junction, Colorado, isn't the ski industry or the wineries that have sprouted up over the last dozen or so years. Surprisingly, it's the local school district. Dennis Lamb was a vocational teacher in the district's career center.
7: I taught computer applications, computer repair, and video production. It's mainly for students who did not fit in the mainstream of the academics for whatever reason.
2: On a February evening in 1991, Dennis and his co-workers attended a vocational awards banquet in the convention center in downtown Grand Junction. Afterwards, as they walked to their cars in an underground parking lot, there was a deafening explosion.
7: I thought I'd been shot. I was hit in the lower leg.
2: The explosion was a bomb detonated about 30 yards away. A piece of shrapnel had ripped through Dennis's leg.
8: An explosive device was set on a vehicle. The device fell either off of the vehicle or certainly down to the ground, and an explosion occurred.
7: I did not at the time think that there was anybody after me specifically because of the location of it.
2: Fortunately, Dennis didn't suffer any permanent injury. No one claimed responsibility for the bombing. Explosive experts knew from the amount of debris that it was a fairly sophisticated pipe bomb.
9: We actually had schematics of how far bomb fragmentation flew. And you do that because you could tell how well the bomb was constructed. If a pipe bomb blows apart in two pieces, obviously it's not too effective. If it blows apart in 32 pieces, somebody has made a better pipe bomb.
2: 3 weeks later, the Gonzalez family was going shopping at a nearby mall, and everyone had piled into the family van. Just as the van started moving, there was an explosion.
10: We have an emergency. Something happened to the van, and my little sister got something in
11: their
10: back. It's
11: bleeding
10: real bad. Hurry.
11: Okay, I need you to hold on. The rescue squad's already on the way.
2: But it was too late. By the time the ambulance got there, 12-year-old Maria Gonzalez was dead. The explosion sent a piece of shrapnel directly through the seat back, and into Maria's heart.
12: Grand Junction, Colorado, did not have a lot of homicides, and to have something that tragic happen to a little girl was just very, very startling and shocking to the entire community.
2: No one else in the vehicle was seriously injured. Investigators discovered that the bomb had been placed in the rear wheel well of the Gonzalez van. This bombing was only about 2 miles away from the first bomb site. Once again, no one claimed responsibility, and there was no reason why the Gonzalez family was targeted.
12: There was some concern about, do we have someone who is a serial bomber? Do we have a copycat who's heard about one bomb and planted another bomb also in the downtown area? What exactly do we have? But one thing we knew was we had a problem.
2: A problem that was soon to get worse.
13: Vegas is a city of extreme.

0: No time like October.
1: The detonation devices in two Grand Junction bombs were highly sophisticated. Each used a 9-volt battery that was placed on a vehicle and then went off when the vehicle moved.
2: If you make a pipe bomb and you want to set it off so it's booby-trapped, you're going to try to do it so whatever that individual that you target or unsuspecting person moves, jars, tilts, twists, would set it off.
1: In the rubble, investigators found pieces of curved glass, the outer shell of a mercury switch.
3: The mercury switch connected and exploded. And when these bombs explode, there's tremendous force. There's greater force, greater speed, greater acceleration than with a fired .45 caliber pistol.
1: A mercury switch is a glass ball filled with mercury, a liquid metal. It's a hair trigger device. And it looked like the bomber would have hand-carried it from his home to the target vehicle.
2: Once you close it up, you now have to carry it in the same position that you built it. If you tilt it up, roll it sideways, it's going to blow up. So very few people do that unless they have mental instability.
1: Investigators searched their files for anyone who had prior arrests for making explosive devices. One was 19-year-old Shannon Keith, a factory worker who lived just 10 minutes outside of town in Clifton. He'd been arrested 15 months earlier for possessing pipe bombs and was sentenced to 2 months probation.
3: He had had some involvement with pipe bombs, but with a significant difference from the pipe bombs that we were talking about here.
1: Keith claimed he wasn't in Grand Junction when the bombs were planted, an alibi that checked out. So he was eliminated as a suspect. A closer look at the bomb debris revealed the steel end caps had a distinctive stamp from the manufacturer. It was Coin brand pipe.
4: It's a circle that was on the side of the end cap, and on the inside of the stamp of the circle was a square. And the manufacturer of that was from Taiwan. It was a substandard product that was being imported into America and was subsequently discontinued.
1: The Coin brand was not only an inferior product, it hadn't been sold in the United States for several years. But investigators were convinced that the bomber was mentally unstable.
2: This case was unique in that we had obviously an individual that was randomly placing bombs in public to randomly kill people. That's much more different than if I'm mad at you because we're in the middle of a divorce. I feel you cheated me out of money.
1: 3 months later, Henry Rubel and his wife Suzanne left a downtown restaurant to head home. As he got into their truck, he noticed a package on the ground near the passenger side. Mr. Rubel was killed instantly.
5: Everybody was scared. Henry was very well liked. It took such a positive man away from everybody. And you're just scared. I mean, you felt like you couldn't go anywhere. I mean, where's it going to pop up next?
1: Henry's body shielded his wife from the blast. She walked away unharmed.
4: An explosion of that nature, it was through the grace of God that she wasn't killed.
1: This was the most powerful of the three bombs. Shrapnel went completely through the truck, and some of it was found 2 blocks away. In the debris, analysts found a bomb fragment with the Coin brand stamp, along with shards of curved glass from a mercury switch. This was no copycat. The same bomber was at work, and he was building bigger, more powerful bombs.

0: No time like October.
1: Grand Junction had been rocked by three bombs within a three-month period. Components indicated they were made by the same person, but there was no connection among the victims. The bomber was killing randomly. But why?
2: We tried to see if there was any connection between the victims. We didn't believe that there was. The devices were placed randomly, which added to the danger in that it made everybody susceptible to becoming a victim.
1: The bombs were similar in construction and were planted within blocks of one another.
3: And now I'm putting together a detailed chart of the difference in the bombs. And from the first to the last bomb, we saw an increase in talent as far as making a better bomb. And associated with that was the increase in injury and death.
1: Since the bombs used a mercury switch, investigators believe the bomber hand-carried them to the bomb sites rather than risking an explosion by jarring or bumping the package in a car or bus. And if he hand-carried the bombs, he probably lived close to the bomb sites, which were near the Two Rivers Convention Center. On a hunch, investigators asked convention center management if they knew of any disgruntled employees, past or present.
2: They went through their list of employees, and there was one that at least stood out in their mind that was a former employee, if I recall, who didn't quite fit with the group.
1: His name was James Genrick, a 29-year-old dishwasher who worked in the convention center cafeteria until he left his job a few months before the bombings.
3: He was a disgruntled employee, and they finally told him to hit the road. But it was a mutual agreement, if I recall right.
1: Genrick lived in a boarding house just two blocks from the convention center. A background check revealed Genrick had prior arrests for minor incidents of burglary and vandalism. He never served time in jail.
3: He fit the profile, not only for being a white male of that age bracket, but he fit the profile for being a person that is more or less a loner, that has a problem dealing in life, everyday life.
1: When questioned by law enforcement, Genrick denied any involvement and willingly allowed them to search his room. But they found no traces of explosives or bomb-making materials.
4: I didn't have any pipes, explosives, bombs, or anything like that, anything to do with bombs.
1: In Genrick's room, investigators found a handwritten note on the back of an envelope. It was addressed, "To whom it may concern."
5: Valentine's Day is coming, and I still don't have a sweetheart. All I wanted was a girlfriend, but these girls won't talk to me. If you won't help me find a girlfriend, then I'll have to kill some poor, innocent stranger tonight.
4: Yeah, that's what I wrote when I was drunk and pissed off and in bad mood and stuff.
5: These bitches still won't even talk to me. If I can't be happy, I might as well kill one.
4: I was going to a therapist for a while. They said that I should write things down and then just throw them away. And obviously, I didn't throw this one away.
1: During a background check, investigators learned that Genrick tried to order a book in a local store that described how to make a bomb.
3: He was confronted with, what do you need that type of book for that shows how to make bombs or what have you? He tells her that, oh no, there's other uses for that book. Let's try.
1: The clerk in the local bookshop refused to order it.
3: He throws a tantrum. So we have an adult who throws a tantrum over a woman who won't let him order the book he wants.
1: But this still wasn't proof of murder.

0: No time like October.
1: James Genrick was the prime suspect in the bombings in Grand Junction, Colorado, that killed two people and injured a third. Without enough evidence to arrest him, investigators put Genrick under surveillance, and they didn't care if he knew it.
2: It was probably about 3 or 4 months. This was very stressful. It was weird because sometimes they'd just be kind of walking about 10 feet behind me, walking with their walkie-talkies like they're trying to let everybody know, you know, they're following me.
1: Interestingly, during that time, there were no more bombings. And investigators learned two more things about Genrick. First, a few years earlier, he took electronics courses in Arizona. Second, his mother once tried to commit him to a mental health facility.
3: In her petition, there was mention that he became frustrated at people looking at him and he threw rocks at their vehicles while they're on this vacation.
1: So investigators searched Genrick's boarding house one more time.
3: The second search, we didn't find any pipe ends, galvanized pipes, gunpowder, things of that nature. We did recover tools that he had in the apartment. There was some electrical circuits, wiring type material or items.
1: Investigators sent the tools to John O'Neill, a tool mark examiner with the Bureau of Alcohol, Tobacco, and Firearms. By this time, he had spent months looking for tool marks on the more than 300 fragments from the Grand Junction bombs. He found several, and for comparison, made sample marks from tools found in James Genrick's room. Pliers had been used to tighten the end caps on the bombs, and this left distinctive marks that survived the blasts.
4: We're looking at the topography of the surface as a mark left by that tool.
1: O'Neill found the same number of striations with the same thickness on the test marks from Genrick's pliers and from one of the bomb's end caps. When compared under a microscope, it was a perfect match. Next, on pieces of wire wrapped around the bombs, O'Neill also found distinct tool marks. When compared with the marks made by Genrick's wire cutters, the tool marks matched up perfectly.
5: Matching the tool marks to a tool that is found in the possession of the suspect is pretty damning.
1: On one of the wires, 1/100 of an inch in diameter, O'Neill not only found tool marks made by Genrick's needle-nosed pliers, he also discovered that it was the same brand wire as all the other bombs.
4: So we were able, in fact, to tie 3 tools to the devices, and then those fine wires being manufactured in the same machine or have a common source.
1: But what was the motive? Genrick never held a steady job, barely made enough money to support himself, never had a steady relationship. And when he lost his job as a dishwasher at the convention center, something apparently snapped. He spent the next several months in his rented room, planning his revenge.
5: Pretty soon you get to the point, especially if you're a psychopath, the world's against me. I'm going to get even. Therefore, I have this need. I need to kill people. I didn't get a girlfriend. I need to go out and kill.
1: He used his electronics knowledge to build bigger, more lethal bombs. He was meticulous enough to make sure no gunpowder residue remained in his room. But he didn't know that his tools left unique marks that survived the explosions and ultimately exposed him. Despite the evidence, Genrick denied any involvement.
2: I was kind of a loner, and you know, I was always in a pissed off mood, and he said that I think they just wanted to pin this crime on somebody, and they figured they could get it, you know, pin it on me.
5: Emotion. We call human emotion. He doesn't have it, does he? He's like, I'm disconnected. But the first thing he lets you know is, I'm normal because everybody else is f***ed up and that's why I have a problem. But he tells you that. So when anybody tells you, I'm really a good guy, but I'm screwed up because people have done me wrong. Hello.
1: In May of 1993, James Genrick was convicted of 2 counts of first-degree murder and 12 bomb-related charges. He was sentenced to life in prison without parole.
2: Well, I got a lawyer still working on my appeal, so I think that's my best hope right now. But hopefully somebody will see this and come forward and say that, you know, I know the guy that did it or something like that, but you never know.
1: Investigators say there's no doubt James Genrick would have continued to kill if he hadn't been caught. But old-fashioned police work exposed him, and forensic science provided the proof.
6: He had a lot of circumstances that sort of pointed towards him, but you don't put somebody in prison for the rest of his life based on circumstances. You put him there based on proof. And in that regard, I think that it was John O'Neill's testimony and Jerry Taylor's testimony that did that.

0: In the 20 years following an unsolved murder, lives changed, and so did forensic technology. In time, a high-powered microscope and DNA profiling revealed a clue no one had seen before. Les's grocery store was an important part of the community in the small town of Superior, Wisconsin. Members of the Grand family had worked there for years.
1: Les's grocery dated back to the 60s. My mother, my grandmother, myself, we all worked there at different times. We lived right next door to it. It was a typical small grocery store.
0: In the 1980s, 51-year-old Linnea Grand worked in the store. At the time, she was the divorced mother of four children. Over the years, the store had its share of robberies, but no violence. All of that changed on August 9, 1986. Linnea's 17-year-old son, Roger, was at the county fair until 2 a.m. When he got home, his mother wasn't there.
2: It was so late after their closing time that he went from the house, walked directly over to the grocery store, looked through the front door, which had a glass window you could see through, and almost immediately saw his mother laying face down just inside the front door of the store.
3: I need an ambulance.
0: When police arrived, they found Linnea Grand dead, lying in a pool of blood. There were massive injuries to her head and to her face.
4: Nothing was missing from the cash register. Nothing was missing from her purse. There didn't appear to be any sexual motivation. There was no clothing issues or body issues that could be determined in terms of a sexual assault investigation. So it was just a murder with nothing else to go with it.
5: But there's also the potential that someone came to the store with the intent of robbing the store, but got scared off possibly by a passerby or another customer.
0: According to the family, Linnea had no known enemies.
1: Superior is a small town, and a brutal murder like that doesn't happen like it does in New York City. And I don't think they have a lot of experience dealing with that type of thing.
0: Some thought the county fair may have had something to do with it.
6: There usually is a slight increase in crime around the time of the fair. You will find higher incidents of, you know, petty thefts, those kinds of crimes. It seemed to me it would be a natural thought. Perhaps somebody from the fair had killed her.
0: With so few clues and no witnesses, investigators had little to go on, but they did find one tantalizing piece of evidence.
2: When officers entered the store, they also saw what appeared to be footprints on some of the tiles.
0: Would these shoe prints lead them to the killer?
7: Vegas is a city of extreme.

0: Friday at 8 on Discovery.
1: Linnea Gran had a difficult life. She was a divorced mother of four children, largely raising them on her own, and she worked hard to provide for their upbringing. But her children remember another side.
2: One of my favorite memories, my mom, comes from way back when I was about 8 years old. She had gotten all gussied up and had her makeup on and came out of the house to get in the car, and I had left a plastic gun laying in the grass. I picked it up and swung it towards her, and it splashed her and messed up her makeup and her hair, and my heart sank. I thought for sure I was in deep doo-doo. Instead, she came after me, tackled me in the wet grass, grabbed the garden hose, and laughed and giggled, and we were both soaked. And so what could have been a really bad situation, she turned into fun.
1: For both the family and police, Linnea's brutal murder was difficult to understand.
3: It was dramatic, substantial, horrible, gruesome, whatever term you would put with it. The medical examiner estimated somewhere in the range of 15 to 30 blows to the head was clearly done in some kind of fit of rage.
1: Random killers rarely spend that much time and effort killing someone. In fact, that kind of violence usually indicates a relationship between the victim and the killer.
3: I think there's actually an opinion that it could have been someone close to the victim, such as a family member, some kind of really emotional dispute or something.
2: They initially considered everyone a suspect, and they even questioned my older brother of his whereabouts and could he verify his whereabouts.
1: Linnea Gran had four children. 17-year-old Roger, who found his mother's body, was the only one still living at home. Linnea's three other children all had alibis for the night of the murder. So investigators turned to Linnea's ex-husband.
4: Being that she went through a bitter divorce with her husband, Jerome, he was looked at as a potential suspect in this case.
1: But Jerome Gran was 800 miles away in Ohio on the night of the murder, an alibi corroborated by others. Originally, police hoped the bloody foot impressions at the scene would lead them to the killer. But they were from Roger's shoes.
5: She was in a pool of blood. Would not have been uncommon to find those footprints in blood in the store matching Roger's shoes.
1: Roger also had an alibi for the night of his mother's murder. He was at the county fair with his friends until 2 a.m. And his friends corroborated his alibi.
2: All he could remember is that he was with friends at the fair, they'd been drinking and using drugs, and he didn't remember anything else other than finding her body.
1: Although Roger admitted he was drinking and using drugs on the night of his mother's murder, no one in the family believed Roger had anything to do with it.
2: It was ludicrous. I'd known Roger his whole life, and Roger was not violent. He was a typical 17-year-old boy, wanted to think he was the toughest kid on the block, but he was not a fighter.
1: Investigators searched Linnea's home next door and found what looked like the murder weapon, a wood-handled claw hammer in a drawer next to the kitchen sink.
3: The pathologist noted that the wounds had this circular shape and gave an opinion that it was similar to the head of a claw hammer.
1: Unfortunately, the hammer yielded few clues.
6: But the state crime lab reported back that there was no blood located on the hammer.
1: Police also examined the clothing Roger was wearing when he found his mother. On it was his mother's blood.
6: Roger had told us that he had found his mother, that he in fact had knelt down next to her and cradled her head, had made some attempt to revive her. So the simple fact that her blood was on his clothing really did not give us a whole lot of information.
1: 3 months passed. Then, 180 miles away in the town of Eau Claire, Wisconsin, 19-year-old Steve Hansen was arrested for beating a man to death.
5: Steve Hansen committed the murder with a hammer, which was a possible instrument that was used to murder Linnea Gran.
3: The officers thought that Steve Hansen had to be connected, or at least had to be looked at as seriously connected with whatever had happened. I mean, how common is it for hammerhead blows to the head murders within the same geographical areas?
1: Then police learned something else, that Steve Hansen and Roger Grand knew one another. They both had the same group of friends and allegedly had used drugs together. Was it possible that the two had a disagreement, possibly involving drugs, and the murder was revenge?

0: Police were investigating two brutal murders in Wisconsin, both committed with a hammer. 19-year-old Steve Hansen was arrested for the murder in Eau Claire and eventually confessed. He denied having anything to do with Linnea Grand's murder 180 miles away in Superior. He also said he had an alibi, which checked out.
1: While he knew Roger Grand and while he had still had ties to the community, he was living in Eau Claire and could not have been in Superior at the time of Linnea Grand's murder.
0: With no suspects and no apparent motive, the case went cold.
2: It was frustrating personally. The Grand homicide was probably the worst homicide I've ever seen. It bothered me that we were not able to successfully bring this case to conclusion.
0: 20 years passed, until March of 2004, when police captain Chad LaLore was assigned to head a new cold case unit. The first case that caught his eye was the Linnea Grand case, a murder that took place when he was still in high school.
3: Investigators at the time weren't sure which way to go with the investigation. We had Roger Grand there stating that he had found his mother dead, that he had been there earlier in the evening and she was fine. We had no other eyewitnesses. It was really a tough case based on a lack of witnesses and a lack of conclusive forensic evidence in the case.
0: Special Agent John Christopherson

0: analysis and interpretation at crime scenes. We weren't doing bloodstain pattern interpretation on clothing until the early 1990s.
1: One of the first things Olson did was to examine the claw hammer found in the victim's kitchen. The 1986 analysis didn't find anything. But with new high-powered microscopes, Olson found minute amounts of what appeared to be blood in the hammer's grooves and edges. Even if this stain had been identified in 1986, it would have been too small for DNA testing. By 2004, that was no longer the case.
0: Because of DNA, you don't even have to see the sample anymore.
1: The stain was identified as human blood, and DNA testing gave investigators their first hard evidence.
0: Once the DNA was tested on the hammer and it came back to being Linnea's DNA, that hammer became a probable murder weapon.
2: That was a major breakthrough in the case, and now we had the murder weapon. It was a hammer that was found in the Linnea Grand, Roger Grand home.
1: Next, investigators examined a denim jacket confiscated from Roger Grand's bedroom on the night of the murder, even though he wasn't wearing it when police arrived at the scene. On the right sleeve, Olson found tiny, mist-like droplets of blood, high-velocity impact spatter, which is very different from a blood drop or smear.
0: If you have somebody that has impact stains that are small enough, that are consistent with high-energy impact stains, that person was either delivering the blows or standing nearby when the person was beaten.
1: Inside the jacket, there was more blood. It looked like a contact or smear pattern.
2: I think what the investigators thought and what the crime lab presumed was that the murder weapon was bloody and was placed in the jacket pocket to be removed from the scene.
0: The shoes I examined, I found two small 1 millimeter and less in diameter bloodstains on the shoes that were consistent with a high-energy impact spatter.
1: The DNA of the blood on Roger's jacket and shoes was his mother's.
2: A person with this kind of evidence had to have been at the scene or involved or very close to the scene when the crime occurred.
1: Police confronted Roger Grand with this new evidence. A lot of time had passed since 1986. Roger was now a father himself with two teenage children.
3: The impact spatter on the blue jean jacket and the blue jeans are consistent with Roger Grand delivering the blows to Linnea Grand at the time she was bludgeoned to death.
4: That's kind of a strong statement.
5: You would think that somebody who is being falsely accused of viciously murdering their mother would have adamantly refuted that statement, maybe even becoming loud, yell at us, or leave. Roger didn't do that.
1: Investigators asked him again what happened on the night of his mother's murder. This time, he said he had an argument with his mother around 10 p.m. before he left for the county fair. He said he asked for money.
3: When you go to check on your mom, do you remember your mom being all right
4: when I left?
3: I mean, she wasn't hurt at that time?
4: No, I mean, she wasn't dead. She was a little milk.
5: To us, that was a huge break in the interview. Here is a guy that claimed his mother was fine and he found her dead hours later, yet that indicated that he knew something was wrong with her.
1: And also, for the first time, police had a possible motive. Roger told them his mother refused to give him any money that night, but he continued to deny he killed her.
6: Vegas is a city of extreme.

0: Masking the Monster, tomorrow at 8 on ID.
1: New DNA testing and advances in forensic science revealed what happened on the night of Linnea Grand's murder 20 years earlier. Prosecutors believe Linnea's son Roger was drinking with friends and also doing drugs. Roger admitted he went to the store around 10 p.m. and asked his mother for money to go to the county fair. Prosecutors think Linnea refused, probably because she knew he was using drugs and alcohol. And she also told him he couldn't drive the family car. They argued. Roger lost control, grabbed a hammer from a toolbox, and struck his mother repeatedly. The force created high-impact blood spatter on Roger's denim jacket, particularly on the right sleeve and on his shoes. He locked the front door, went back to his home, and washed the hammer, removed his jacket, then met his friends at the county fair. When Roger returned home around 2 a.m., he called 911 to report finding his mother's body in the store.
2: Roger was not in his right mind. He was not in control of his faculties. He was an irrational, frustrated, messed up kid under the influence. And in his right mind, he would never consider harming our mother or anyone.
1: It took 20 years for forensic science to develop to the point where the microscopic particles on Roger's jacket, shoes, and hammer could be identified. During those years, Roger Grand's life was one of drug abuse, dysfunction, and divorce.
2: He was in and out of, I couldn't even begin to count how many different times he was in and out of psych wards, detox centers, rehabs.
1: Faced with the evidence and the possibility of putting his family through a trial, Roger Grand confessed. He pleaded guilty to a charge of second-degree murder and was sentenced to 15 years in prison.
3: There's an old saying, justice delayed is justice denied. But I don't think that's entirely true, and I think the family of Roger Grand would say that that's not necessarily true. It took 19 years for them to find out the truth, but at least now they know the truth because the science has assisted in that.
4: It gives you renewed hope that cases that have remained unsolved for numerous years do have the potential to be solved, and the bad guy is still someplace out there, knowing full well that the police now have today's technology and we may be knocking on your door tomorrow.
1: A murder in Australia had everyone baffled, especially police. But in a bizarre twist, a device in the victim's body recorded vital information that made forensic history.

0: Tasmania is a tiny island off the coast of Australia, considered to be one of the most unspoiled and remote spots in the world. In the city of Lefroy, for example, there are only a handful of residents.
1: The people that live in Lefroy are sort of people that I think just want to be left alone to some degree. They're not employed, most of them. I would guess that probably 20, 25 people at the most would probably live in Lefroy, and that includes small children.
0: Early on the morning of October 9th, 2000, Ivan Jones went to his cousin's house to ask for a ride. While his cousin got dressed, Jones took his dog for a walk and found one of the neighbors dead. The victim was identified as 72-year-old David Crawford, a retired veteran of the Royal Australian Navy.
2: The way that Mr. Crawford was dressed was a fair indication that he had been in bed. He was wearing pajamas and had been awoken at night and had left the house to see whatever confrontation it was that awoke him.
0: Forensic pathologist Dr. Robert Kelsall went to the crime scene and tried to determine when Crawford was killed.
3: The time of death is actually quite tricky, but at the time, I measured the body temperature and noted the ambient temperature.
0: Dr. Kelsall estimated the murder took place sometime between 4 and 7:30 in the morning when the body was discovered. Neighbors told police they heard dogs barking just before dawn, but that wasn't unusual.
1: With the wildlife around the town, it may be that it was kangaroos that spooked the dogs, or it may have been the dogs smelt a person.
0: Police found no signs of forced entry, but Crawford's wallet was missing from his bedroom. There were no signs of a struggle inside the house, and no foreign fingerprints either. In the front yard, investigators found what looked like a blood stain. They waited for nightfall, then